0: reported on July 24th and July 26th. There were also claims of prolonged physical abuse. On July 27th, the child had a forensic interview conducted by a trained forensic interviewer. In the interview, the child gave detailed statements of physical abuse in a prolonged manner and recounted specific recent events. The child had told family members that George Parks hit him with a belt on July 24th and punched him on July 26th. During an incident on July 25th, the child told police that and the forensic interviewer that George Parks became angry with him. Excuse me. According to the affidavits, George Parks hit the child with a closed fist multiple times. The child then said that the incident occurred in which George Parks allegedly grabbed him by the neck in a way that restricted his breathing. During an incident on July 25th, the child said that he was in the back seat of a vehicle with his siblings. George and Ebony Parks were also in the vehicle. The child reported getting into an argument with a sibling, and George Parks opened the door near where the child was sitting and punched him. According to the affidavits, George and Ebony Parks both admitted to striking the child with a belt and to using other forms of corporal punishment. In the forensic interview conducted on July 27th, the child claimed that the previous school year, George Parks repeatedly struck him using a belt with a metal buckle. George Parks was held Friday night in the Scott County Jail on a cash-only $20,000 bond set by Judge Beckenbaugh. Beckenbaugh also set a preliminary hearing date for August 14th for Ebony Parks. Ebony Parks was released from the Scott County Jail on Friday after posting a $5,000 cash-only bond set by Beckenbaugh. And our next story has a headline that reads, Clinton man sentenced to 5 years in sex abuse case. A Clinton man accused of sexually abusing a 13-year-old girl in 2021 has been sentenced to serve 5 years in prison. David Allen Dalton, 36, had been charged in Clinton County District Court with one count of Class C felony third-degree sexual abuse. He was arrested on the charge on September 4th of 2021. During a hearing on May 29, 2026, Dalton pleaded guilty to an amended count of Class D felony lascivious acts with a child and an amended count of aggravated misdemeanor indecent contact with a child. Class D felonies carry a prison sentence of 5 years, while aggravated misdemeanors carry a prison sentence of 2 years. According to the arrest affidavit filed by Clinton Police Officer Rodney Livesay, on August 14, 2021, officers were notified of a sexual assault involving a 13-year-old girl being treated at the emergency room of Mercy One Clinton Medical Center. The mother of the child stated that her child was at Dalton's residence and that she is a friend of Dalton's daughter. The child admitted that on March 13th, she had bought and consumed alcoholic beverages while at Dalton's home. The child told her mother that she reached a state of intoxication and woke up about 3:30 a.m. on March 14th with Dalton on top of her. A buccal swab from Dalton matched the DNA found on the child's clothing. During a sentencing hearing held Thursday in Clinton County District Court, Judge Joel Barrow sentenced Dalton to 5 years in prison on the Class D felony and a concurrent term of 2 years on the aggravated misdemeanor. Concurrent means that the sentences will run at the same time. The charge of third-degree sexual abuse was dismissed at the sentencing. He will receive a credit for any time he served in the Clinton County Jail, pending trial and sentencing. There is no minimum time he has to serve before he becomes eligible for work release on or parole. Dalton will have to register on Iowa's Sex Offender Registry once his prison sentence is completed. Bob?
1: Okay, now the good cop, bad cop routine. I'm the good cop here today. I'm going to talk about the 11th Annual Cops and Cones Ice Cream Social, set for Tuesday. Community members are welcome to grab a free ice cream cone and meet with Davenport Police on Tuesday evening at the 11th Annual Cops and Cones Ice Cream Social. The Davenport Police Association will host the event from 6 to 8 p.m. at the Vandeveer Botanical Center near the playground. Cops and Cones was started by Davenport Police Sergeant Eric Gruenhagen, who was president of the Davenport Police Association at the time. Cops and Cones was designed to bring the community and law enforcement together in a happy and festive environment so we could network and make a positive impact with people of all walks of life, Gruenhagen said. As a former president of the Police Association, I am thrilled they have kept that tradition going. This year, Sweet Delight Ice Cream, a family-owned ice cream shop located on Davenport's West End, will supply the ice cream. They asked us to do it this year, said owner Bruce Gocher. I'm the hot dog cooker for the city's party and the parks events. Oscar Meyer supplies the hot dogs, and I supply my time. We do a lot of other events for the city, so I'm glad they asked me to help with cops and cones. In addition to ice cream and popsicles, there will be squad cars for kids to sit in and plenty of cops to talk to, also with adults and children alike. The Davenport Police Association hosts Cops and Coco during the holiday season and the annual Christmas Toy Drive, where they collect toys for kids in domestic abuse shelters. The Police Association holds several fundraisers throughout the year to support these endeavors. The first Cops and Cones was held in 2015 and drew an estimated 700 people. Gruenhagen said that at that time the crowd was so large that they went through 520 cones and had to get more. The event was not held in 2020 due to the pandemic, but it returned in 21. In addition to Sweet Delight and the Davenport Police Association, this year's sponsors include the Davenport Noon Optimus Club, Walmart, the Davenport Parks and Recreation Department, and the Davenport Police Department.
0: Here's two more short stories. Here's two more short stories from the Quad City Times. The first one has a headline that reads, Davenport Woman Charged with Child Endangerment. A Davenport woman is facing charges for conspiracy and child endangerment after allegedly allowing 20 pounds of marijuana to be shipped to her residence. Kiara Manaki Hester, 36, is charged in Scott County District Court with two misdemeanors of child endangerment and a Class D felony count for conspiracy to commit. Hester was booked into the Scott County Jail by Davenport Police early Friday morning after a warrant for her arrest was issued on Tuesday. According to the affidavits, the Scott County Sheriff's Office Special Operation Unit and Criminal Investigation Division executed a search warrant at Hester's residence in relation to a drug investigation on November 7, 2025. Scott County Sheriff's Office said that the investigation determined that Hester worked with a co-defendant and allowed 9,300 grams of marijuana that required a drug tax stamp to be shipped to her residence twice. Scott County Sheriff's Office said that the illegal drugs were found to belong to the co-defendant through provided messages and the co-defendant arriving at Hester's residence to retrieve the marijuana. The investigation revealed that two children within Hester's home, ages 4 and 13, possessed and had easy access to the illegal substances, according to court records. Scott County officers said Hester admitted that the 13-year-old was a recreational user of marijuana. As of Friday afternoon, court records do not name the co-defendant. A preliminary hearing is scheduled for August 14th at 10 a.m. And the second story has a headline from Illinois, and it reads, Fire may have started from cardboard compactor. An issue with a cardboard compactor may have caused a fire that severely damaged the Rock River Valley Self-Help Enterprises building in Sterling, Illinois, last Friday. There were no serious injuries reported. One firefighter was taken to CGH Medical Center due to dehydration and overheating, but was released back to full duty within a few hours. Sterling Fire Chief David Northcutt said that the Sterling firefighters were dispatched to 2300 West LaFarve Road at 12:57 p.m. on Friday to investigate a possible structure fire. Firefighters arrived at the scene to find the entrance of the building's recycling area filled with heavy fire and smoke. Northcutt said that firefighters launched an initial attack on the entrance, but that the fire and smoke were so heavy that two additional attack points were established and a ventilation hole was cut over the fire's origin to help release heat and smoke from the building. Firefighters from the Dixon Rural, Midgeville, and Prophetstown fire departments were called to help fight the blaze. Also assisting at the scene were the Dixon, Morrison, Erie, Clinton fire departments, an advance ambulance, and Morrison EMS. Northcutt said that the building was severely damaged by fire and smoke, as well as the cutting of the ventilation holes needed for fire suppression and to release heat and smoke. Northcutt said that while the cause of the fire appears to be the compactor for cardboard, the fire remains under investigation. The Salvation Army, Victor Gass, ComEd and 800 Board Up were also called to assist at the scene. According to the organization's website, Rock River Valley Self-Help Enterprises provides, quote, quality habilitative programs and resources that promote advocacy, empowerment, and the development of independent functioning skills of individuals with disabilities, which allows for maximum participation in the community. Bob?
1: Well, Colin Gray, the Georgia father, convicted after giving his teenage son the rifle used in a deadly high school shooting, is asking for a new trial, less than a week after he was sentenced to 15 years in prison. Gray, 55, was convicted on March 27th, charges stemming from the September the 4th, 2024 shooting at Appalachia High School in Windsor, Georgia. Four people were killed, 14-year-old students Mason Schermerhorn and Christian Angulio, and teachers Richard Aspinwall, 39, and Christina Aramie, 53. Gray's attorney filed a motion Wednesday arguing that the jury's verdict was not supported by the evidence. That according to reports from AP and CBS News. They said the verdict was contrary to evidence and strongly against the weight of the evidence, as well as contrary to the law and principles of justice and equity. Well, prosecutors argued Gray should have recognized the danger posed by his son, Colt Gray, and taken steps to prevent him from accessing firearms. Colin Gray acknowledged during the trial that he gave Colt the semi-automatic rifle as a Christmas present. Prosecutors said he ignored warning signs about his son's mental health and growing interest in school shootings. Months before the shooting, a sheriff's deputy urged Gray to secure the guns after authorities investigated an alleged online threat to commit a school shooting. Officials could not definitely determine whether Colt was the one who made that threat. And another article here, a second Chicago facility is accused of mishandling human remains after nearly five dozen decomposing bodies were discovered at a Southeast Side funeral home last week. The Bohemian National Cemetery and Crematorium in North Park has been ordered to stop accepting any new human remains after investigators were alerted to possible storage violations. The office received the tip on July 22nd, the press release said. On July 23rd, staff visited the site and found multiple equipment failures, human remains waiting to be cremated that were not maintained at the proper temperature. At the time, 35 individuals were waiting to be cremated at the facility. All have since been cremated, and the remains have been returned to their respective families. Bohemian National Cemetery is complying with the ongoing investigation.
0: Here's a story from the Rock Island County Courts that was published today. The headline reads, Man on Probation Faces New Drug and Gun Charges. A Rock Island man on probation after pleading guilty in a meth trafficking case has been arrested for allegedly selling ecstasy. Joshua Rashad Bowling, 45, is charged in Rock Island County Circuit Court with Class 1 felony meth delivery of between 5 and 15 grams. That charge carries a prison sentence of 4 to 15 years. Bowling is also charged with one count of Class X felony armed violence. The charge carries a prison sentence up to 6 to 30 years. He's also charged with two counts of felon in possession of a weapon, second offense. Each of those charges is a Class 2 felony that carries a prison sentence of 3 to 7 years. Rock Island Police Chief Timothy McLeod said that on Wednesday, the department's narcotics unit served a search warrant at a residence in the 400 block of 14th Avenue. During the search, officers seized a quantity of MDMA, or methyl dioxymethamphetamine, also known as ecstasy or Molly. Officers also seized two firearms, one of which had been reported stolen in Rock Island County in 2023. During a first appearance in circuit court on the charges Thursday, Associate Judge Clayton Lee scheduled a preliminary hearing for August 18th. Lee also granted the state's petition to hold Bowling in custody pending trial and sentencing. Bowling is currently serving a sentence of 4 years on probation from a 2024 meth trafficking case. In that case, Bowling was arrested on August 2nd and charged in circuit court with two Class X felonies of controlled substance trafficking and meth delivery of between 15 and 100 grams. He was also charged with one count of Class 1 felony controlled substance trafficking and Class 3 felon in possession of a firearm. During a hearing in Circuit Court on February 26, 2026, Bowling pleaded guilty to the Class 1 felony charge of controlled substance trafficking and an amended charge of Class 3 felony aggravated unlawful use of a weapon. Circuit Court Judge Peter Church sentenced Bowling to serve 36 months or 4 years on probation for the drug trafficking charge and a concurrent term of 30 months of probation for the weapons charge. Rock Island County prosecutors have filed a motion in Circuit Court to have Bowling's probation in that case revoked and have him sentenced to a term in prison within the parameters of the charges to which he pleaded guilty. Bob?
1: Continuing on with crime stories, Davenport police have arrested a fifth man allegedly involved in a scheme to sell marijuana out of two Davenport convenience stores. Ali Aziz Thabay, 38, of Rockford, was taken and booked into the Scott County Jail on Thursday. Also charged in the case are Abdullah Muthena, 33, Abdullah Muthena, 19, and Ibrahim Muthena, 37, all of Bettendorf, and Mohammed Shawarai, 24, of LeClaire. All four were arrested in May. According to the trial information, each of the men is charged in Scott County District Court with one count of Class B felony, ongoing criminal conduct. Under Iowa law, the charge carries a 25-year prison sentence. Each man is also charged with two counts of possession with the intent to deliver marijuana and two counts of violating Iowa's drug tax stamp law. These charges are Class D felonies that carry a prison sentence of 5 years. They also each are charged with a serious and misdemeanor count of first offense prescription drug violation. According to the arrest affidavit filed by Police Sergeant Kepke, members of the police department's Tactical Operations Bureau served a search warrant on April 28th at two Davenport convenience stores, and they were able to find 150 Viagra pills, 26 packs of Viagra jelly, which is illegal in the United States, 40 THC cartridges, and 11 packs of pre-rolled marijuana blunts with 6 pre-rolls in each pack. Officers also seized $45,800, which included marked money used by the Tactical Operations Bureau to purchase marijuana from the business. And two Henry County men are sentenced in a meth case. Two Henry County, Illinois men have been sentenced to federal prison in separate meth trafficking cases. Evan Norberg, 31, was sentenced to 138 months, or 11 years and 6 months, while Christopher Woods, 54, received a sentence of 200 months or 16 years and 8 months. During a hearing before Judge Sarah Darrell in U.S. District Court in Rock Island on August 5th, it is Woods' second stint in federal prison for trafficking in meth. Norberg was arrested January 9th after a federal grand jury handed down a 3-count indictment of 1 count each of distribution of methamphetamine, possession with the intent to deliver methamphetamine, and being a felon in possession of a firearm, which was a Walther 22 caliber handgun. During a change of plea hearing held on March 25th, and that was back in 26, Norberg pleaded guilty to all 3 counts. During his sentence hearing, Darrell sentenced Norberg to concurrent terms of 138 months in prison on each of the time counts to which he has pleaded guilty.
0: This next story was written by Morris Gist, MD. He's a urologist at Unity Point Clinic Urology in Moline. The headline for this story that he wrote reads, Advanced Relief for Enlarged Prostate. For nearly a year, Jeff's life revolved around a catheter. Everyday activities became difficult, outings felt stressful, and managing symptoms of an enlarged prostate left him feeling frustrated and isolated. Today, thanks to a new advanced treatment now available in the Quad Cities, Jeff has regained his comfort, confidence, and independence. Benign prostatic hyperplasia, or BPH, commonly known as enlarged prostate, affects millions of men and can significantly disrupt daily life. Fortunately, advances in treatment are giving patients new options for relief. Unity Point Health Trinity is the first in the Quad Cities to offer aquablation therapy using the Hydros robotic system, a minimally invasive procedure that combines a real-time imaging with a heat-free water jet to precisely remove excess prostate tissue causing urinary obstruction. Quote, "It was incredibly frustrating," Jeff says. "Wearing a catheter made me feel less like myself. I was self-conscious and hesitant to go anywhere. I stayed home for weeks," unquote. After discussing treatment options, Jeff chose to undergo aquablation therapy. Following the procedure in May of 2026, he experienced significant relief. Quote, "I have less discomfort when I urinate, better bladder control, and I don't have to worry about living with a catheter anymore," he said. "It's made a huge difference in my life day to day," unquote. Many men with BPH initially rely on medication or delay treatment because they're concerned about complications that could affect urinary or sexual function. Aquablation is designed to help minimize those risks while allowing many patients to advance or eliminate the need for ongoing medication. For the right patient, this can be a truly transformative treatment option. It effectively relieves symptoms while helping preserve quality of life, allowing men to return to the activities and routines they enjoy. For Jeff, the results have been clear. Quote, "This is one of the best things that's happened to me," he said. "I feel like myself again," unquote. Men experiencing urinary symptoms or concerns should talk with their primary care provider or contact a urologist to discuss treatment options. Bob?
1: Let's do a digest of what's going on around the country and around the world. We'll start with Bangkok. The Thai teen behind a deadly school shooting outside the Bangkok had an air gun confiscated by a teacher last year and had watched violent content online, police said, as the government promised new safety protocols for the schools. As investigation continued into Friday's rampage, where a 14-year-old boy allegedly shot dead his grandparents at home before killing six more people at school before turning the gun on himself, police said the boy used social media to learn how to use a firearm. The boy's mother, however, said she had seen no sign of trouble. "He was a bright, cheerful person," she told Reuters. Canada, Toronto. The Canadian federal government said Sunday it will assist British Columbia as raging wildfires force thousands of people to evacuate by providing shelter and accommodations for residents displaced and been displaced in regions around Summerlin and Peachland. The Bade Range wildfire, which prompted British Columbia to declare a provincial state of emergency and evacuate about 18,000 people, spread to more than 25,000 acres by Saturday. And New Delhi. The captain of an Air India flight from Phuket to New Delhi that encountered a sudden loss of altitude last week returned an initial screening result for psychoactive substances, prompting further laboratory testing. Russian bases in Syria have been taken over by the Syrian Foreign Ministry, according to the Syrian State News Agency. The Syrian state would take over management of civilian facilities, including Hemeinin Airport and the commercial berth at Tartus Airport. And the Houthis, Yemen's Iran-alleged group, attacked Saudi Arabia's Jazan refinery 2 days after the kingdom signed a defense pact with Turkey and Pakistan. In Beijing, Typhoon Dolphin, the most powerful tropical cyclone to hit China this year, made landfall Sunday on the country's eastern coast, bringing torrential rains and strong winds and triggering warnings of flooding and landslides. The typhoon has already swept through Japan's southern Okinawa prefecture, injuring six people and cutting power to more than 50,000 people. In Ireland, prosecutors in Dublin charged alleged Irish crime gang boss Daniel Kinahan with directing a criminal organization Sunday amid tight security at a special court sitting following his extradition from the United Arab Emirates. He was arrested in Dubai in April. And finally, Taiwan's cabinet will propose a 16% annual increase in defense spending for 2027, which will for the first time exceed $31 billion.
0: Well, it looks like it's time for Bob and I to take a break, and when we come back, we're going to share some stories from the sports section of the Quad City Times. Just back in a moment.

0: Okay, Bob and I are back. Let's turn to the sports section of the Quad City Times. And the first story has a headline that reads, Craig reveals dementia diagnosis. Like he did so many times in his 11-year professional football Hall of Fame career, Roger Craig delivered the goods on Saturday's induction ceremony in Canton, Ohio. Craig, 66, who waited 28 years before getting the call, waited until the end of his 9-minute recorded speech to reveal the heartbreaking news that he has been diagnosed with vascular dementia. But the three-time San Francisco 49ers Super Bowl champion running back chose to focus on the gifts that his beloved game bestowed upon him and his family to use Saturday's platform to reach out to successive generations of players to seek medical care when, quote, something doesn't feel right, unquote. Quote, my doctors believe it may have been related, at least part, to the concussions that I experienced in my career, Craig said. The changes were gradual. At first, they were easy to dismiss as normal aging, but over time, my family noticed it too, and ultimately led us to seek answers from my doctor. Two things can be true. Football gave me opportunities beyond anything I could imagine. It helped me shape the man I became. And at the same time, we know more today about brain health than when I played. And I hope that sharing my story encourages people to pay attention to their health and seek help when something doesn't feel right. I want people to know that this diagnosis does not define me. I'm still Roger Craig. I'm still a father, a husband, a teammate, a friend, and someone who loves this game and the people who brought it to my life. If sharing my story helps even one family or former player, then it's worth it. Football gave me everything, unquote. According to the Mayo Clinic, symptoms of vascular dementia include confusion, trouble finding the right words, difficulty paying attention, trouble organizing thoughts or actions, difficulty planning and following through with plans, slowed thinking, uncertainty about what to do next, and memory issues. Craig was named the NFL Player of the Year in 1988, while at the height of his powers in San Francisco. He spent 8 seasons in the city on the Bay, 1 campaign with the Los Angeles Raiders, and 2 with the Minnesota Vikings before retiring after the 1993 season. Quote, you spend your whole life trying to prove you belong, and then one day you're told you're one of the all-time greats, Craig said. Man, it's overwhelming. I think about that kid from Davenport who loved football. I think about the family journey more than anything. The early mornings, the doubts, the sacrifices. It all led here, unquote. Craig sat on the stage as his message of hope aired on the video screen. He was presented by former teammate Jamie Williams and received a standing ovation from the crowd and warm embraces from many of the Hall of Famers present. Craig earned entrance via the seniors category and was inducted along with quarterback Drew Brees, wide receiver Larry Fitzgerald, linebacker Luke Cucci, and place kicker Adam Vinatieri. Bob?
1: You remember Ozzie Guillen? Well, he was deemed too skinny to become an everyday Major League shortstop, but a Chicago White Sox scout named Jerry Krause saw something in him. Again, wound up as the Rookie of the Year and a 3-time All-Star with a 16-year playing career. Again, was considered too crazy to become a Major League manager. But a White Sox general manager named Ken Williams saw something in him. And 2 years into the job in 2005, Guillen became the first man to guide the Sox to a championship since 1917. Guillen's English was thought too unintelligible to become a baseball analyst on an American TV station, but an NBC Sports Chicago executive named Kevin Cross saw something in him, and the Venezuelan-born Guillen became one of the game's most entertaining and astute audio analysts. The narrative was always the same, but Guillen succeeded in every new challenge, becoming one of the most popular personalities in the history of Chicago sports. Guillen's number 13 was retired by the White Sox on Saturday in a pregame ceremony at Sox Park, with family and former teammates, players, and coaches on hand to salute him. A packed house also showed up for the ceremony, as he became the 13th former player and first manager to have his number retired and placed between Louis Aparicio, number 11, and Paul Konerko, number 14. It was a long time coming and something he prophetically spoke about at spring training in 1994 when he told the Tribune's Alan Solomon, Sometimes I dream about my number being retired. Believe me, sometimes I think of what I'm going to say to the fans and the people there. Well, 32 years later, on a beautiful Saturday on the South Side, it happened. Guillen said in a news conference before the ceremony that he worried his chance had passed and told his wife Ibis to forget about it. Always in that conversation, I hear my wife say, "Be patient. It will come. It will happen." I was like, "Come on, they're going to wait for me to die." Well, patience paid off, and Guillen finally had his moment. A long-standing ovation and chants of "Ozzy, Ozzy" echoed through the ballpark, and he teared up when talking about his family and Sox fans. "It's been a long and winding journey, but Guillen said he knew as a player that he would one day manage. Yes, I was a better manager than the guy who was managing," he said. "Let's be honest." Guillen was always managing in his head as a shortstop. He said he never thought it would be with the Sox, however, and thanked Williams and Chairman Jerry Reinsdorf for the opportunity. "I know there were a lot of ups and downs, hate and love," Guillen said. "Beautiful, nice, but ugly. But we got it done. I think I did everything in my power to and my wife to make the White Sox team win every day. I really feel proud and pleased because every time I was managing this ball club, Kenny Williams was thinking about winning and Jerry was thinking about winning. As a manager, you appreciate that. At least we're on the same page. And obviously we don't win every year. We had some tough times. We had an ugly summer here in Chicago between Kenny and myself, as you guys all know. But thanks to Kenny Williams, I was managing here with the Chicago White Sox." Hiring Guillen was a bit of a risk at the time. He was always a clubhouse cut-up, and when I covered the Sox in the 1990s, he was part of a group of players who weren't afraid to openly mock their manager, Terry Bevington. By the way, it was Tony Phillips who told Bevington, "Yeah, fall asleep and you will be the manager of the year. Get out of here," he said with a laugh. Guillen also learned what not to do and convinced Williams he would be a different kind of manager who held players accountable and had fun along the way. We knew he had the knowledge and the gamesmanship, but there was the goofball side of him, and we thought that might no one would take him very seriously, Williams said, after giving him a 2-year deal. Guillen and Williams later went through a nasty divorce, as happens when two stubborn men with large egos refused to accept the responsibility of each other. He was wrong and the other one was right. Guillen went on to manage the Miami Marlins, which ended after one stormy year. A comment he made praising Fidel Castro angered some of the Cuban community in Miami, and after Guillen was fired, he never got a Major League managerial job again.
0: Continuing Major League Baseball stories, this one appeared in the Quad City Times. The headline reads, "Tommy John in Hospice Care Pens Farewell Letter." Former Major League pitcher Tommy John, who is well known for a revolutionary elbow surgery he received that's still in use today, is battling health issues and is in hospice care at his home in Bradenton, Florida. John, 83, was a Major League pitcher for 26 seasons, the last 14 of which came after undergoing the first elbow surgery where the ulnar collateral ligament was replaced by another tendon from the body. John pitched his final four seasons with the New York Yankees, who released a farewell letter from John on Saturday. Quote, "I want to thank the Yankees organization and the Steinbrenner family for giving me this opportunity to say goodbye to everyone, along with all the friends and fans who followed me through my 26-year career," John said in his letter. "Thanks to Dr. Frank Joby, who saved my arm and made it possible for me to continue pitching," unquote. John was 124 and 106 with a 2.97 ERA over 355 appearances during his first 12 Major League seasons. He returned from his experimental elbow surgery in 1976 to go 164 and 125 with a 3.66 ERA in 405 appearances over the remainder of his career. John pitched for six clubs, including the Yankees, the Chicago White Sox, and the Los Angeles Dodgers. He missed a 1975 season after the surgery by Joby, who was a Dodgers team doctor. John was a four-time All-Star and also served as a broadcaster for the Minnesota Twins and Yankees after his career ended, but is not a member of baseball's Hall of Fame. And then from the pitcher side over to the hitter side, here's the stat of the day, and the stat number is 29, so what's that go with? Kyle Schwarber hit multiple home runs on Sunday for the 29th time, including playoffs, since joining the Phillies in 2022. The only MLB player with more multi-homer games in his first five seasons with a team was Ralph Kiner, who had 30 for the Pirates back from 1946 to 1950. And let's quickly take a look at the standings in Major League Baseball as they stand today. Over in the American League, Tampa Bay is still leading the American League East by 5.5 games, thanks to a 6-game winning streak. Excuse me. Over in the Central Division, Chicago White Sox are up on Detroit by 3.5 games, and they're closely followed by Cleveland, who are 4 back, and also Minnesota, who's 4 back. And then in the American League West, Houston is only leading Texas by 0.5 a game in that division. And that division also features the losingest team in baseball, and that happens to be the Los Angeles Angels. Over in the National League, Atlanta is still dominating in the East Division. They're 8.5 games up over Philadelphia, and that's thanks to winning 8 of their last 10 games. Over in the Central Division, Milwaukee has become the winningest team in baseball. They've won 74 games, but they're still only up on the over the Cubbies by 5.5 games. But the Cardinals probably are out of it. They're 15 games out. And then over in the National League West, it's shocking to even see this. The Los Angeles Dodgers, who have dominated that division pretty much the whole season, have lost 8 of their last 10 games. But thanks to the big lead they've had all season, they're still up on Arizona by 7.5 games. Bob?
1: Well, the Senate was trying to get involved in the college sports. It's gone kind of crazy. The U.S. Senate took no action on the projected College Sports Act, adjourning for summer recess, with a promise the Senate will consider the bill next month. Senators Ted Cruz, Republican of Texas, and Maria Cantwell, a Democrat from Washington, have been leading the bipartisan move in Washington, D.C. to try to rein in the havoc that has ensued in college sports since the evolution of name, image, and likeness and revenue share money for student-athletes. College sports is something that needs to be fixed. They have a good solution, said John Thune, Republican from South Dakota, who is the Senate Majority Leader. We got it teed up for next month. The Senate is scheduled to return September the 14th. The all-encompassing bill addresses legislation, players' pay, but also includes provisions to save women's and Olympic sports. It also addresses major issues such as health care, the transfer portal, and conference alignments. Cruz and Cantwell introduced the bill in May, and it was met with immediate disdain from the NCAA's biggest and most influential conferences, the Big Ten and the SEC, who ultimately signed off on a revised bill. The extended confirmation hearing for Todd Blanche, voted in as the next attorney general, was among the time-consuming issues that forced the Senate to adjourn Saturday, with items still left on the docket. In their statements after adjournment, Cruz and Cantwell said they remain optimistic about its passage in September. The Protect College Sports Act is an opportunity to preserve one of America's greatest traditions, college sports. My colleagues and I have worked hard to end the chaos, and it's causing schools to cancel Olympic and women's sports, programs to fall behind, and fans to pull out their hair in frustration. Our work is not over. The good news is that when the Senate returns in September, the Project College Sports Act will be one of the first orders of business. I look forward to its passage in September, Cantwell said. Should the Senate approve the bill, it then must get the okay from the House of Representatives, where a close vote is expected. If both chambers agree to pass the projected sports bill, it will go to President Trump for his signature. Trump, an avid sports fan, has said he would sign the bill to make it law.
0: Well, let's turn to the WNBA. I got two short stories here. The first one has a headline that reads, Skye's Carrington post white privilege after ejection for hard foul versus the Fever. After being ejected for committing a hard foul on the Indiana Fever Sophie Cunningham on Saturday in Chicago, Skye guard DeJanae Carrington took to social media to insinuate her ejection had something to do with race. Shortly after the ejection, reportedly while she was still in the locker room, Carrington posted this message, white privilege, on her Threads account. Excuse me. Late in the opening quarter, Cunningham was on a breakaway and attempted a right-handed layup when Carrington chased her down and fouled Cunningham across the left side of her head with her left arm and knocked her to the ground. Cunningham got to her feet immediately and the players went face-to-face before being separated by teammates. The play was reviewed and upgraded to a flagrant 2 foul on Carrington, which carries an automatic ejection. After the game, a 90-86 Fever win, Cunningham told reporters, quote, clearly, I think it was like unnecessary. I've never really spoken to her and have no beef with her, but I guess she had some pent-up stuff. So get your stuff off. That's fine. I can take it, unquote. Fever coach Stephanie White offered a different perspective, saying, it was a hard foul. I don't think that DeJanae intentionally came out to get her across the neck like she did, but it happened, and I thought it was the right call. Carrington declined to comment after the game. When told of Carrington's social media post, Cunningham said, I think the league is taking care of that. This has nothing to do with race. Last year, I did the same thing, she said, and I got kicked out, and I deserve to be kicked out. There's no reason even to play that card. And next headline reads, Clark avoids suspension as WNBA rescinds technical. Caitlin Clark won't be suspended for her 8th technical of the season after all. In the third quarter of Saturday's 90-86 win over the Skye in Chicago, the Indiana Fever star was assessed a technical foul for making contact with an official. That was her 8th technical of the season. By rule, an 8th technical foul triggers an automatic 1-game suspension. The Fever's next game is Tuesday at home against New York Liberty, who's 19-13, and you trail Indiana, who are 20-12, by 1 game in the standings. However, the WNBA rescinded the technical less than 2 hours after the game, per ESPN report. After the game, but before the league rescinded the technical, crew chief Maj Forsberg explained that the official deemed that Clark intentionally made contact, therefore a technical foul was assessed. Clark finished with 26 points and made 5 from 6 from three-point land. Bob?
1: Well, getting back to the Hall of Fame, this time, the Pro Football Hall of Fame enshrined 5 NFL legends into its ranks on Saturday, but former New England Patriots coach Bill Belichick was not among them. Belichick was unable to make it into the Pro Football Hall of Fame in his first year of eligibility. His exclusion shocked the NFL world, as no individual has won more than his 8 total Super Bowls, 6 as a head coach and 2 as a defensive coordinator, while his 333 total wins, playoffs included, ranks 2nd most all time, behind only Don Shula. So why was Belichick snubbed on his first ballot? On a purely technical level, Belichick failed to receive the votes needed to earn enshrinement into the Pro Football Hall of Fame. Individuals nominated for the Hall of Fame must receive 40 votes from a 50-person panel to be inducted. Voting for the Pro Football Hall of Fame isn't public, so it's not clear how many votes Belichick actually received. All that is known that he received 39 or fewer votes during his maiden voyage. Because voting is not public, the panel of voters, comprised mainly of journalists who did not vote for Belichick, are not required to explain the reasoning for their decision. That said, Belichick does have a couple of notable blemishes on his resumes. The Patriots endured both the Spygate and Deflategate scandals during his watch with the former, resulting in the largest fine ever doled out to an NFL coach, $500,000. Others will point to Belichick's lack of success as a head coach without Tom Brady as a quarterback, though Brady has routinely advocated for his decades-long coach to be enshrined in Canton. There were also rumblings that Bill Polian, who served as the Indianapolis Colts general manager from 1999 to 2011, may have orchestrated a behind-the-scenes movement to keep Belichick out of the Hall of Fame in his first year of eligibility. Polian referred to those allegations as unequivocally false in a conversation with USA Today. "I was shocked that he didn't get in," Polian said. "He deserves to be in the Hall, without question. He's eminently qualified. I'm sorry he didn't get in. I look forward to voting for him next year." Regardless of the reasons, Belichick will have to wait at least one more year to earn a gold jacket.
0: Well, sticking with professional football, here's a story with a headline that reads, "Raiders hold Cousins Crosby out of practice for Friday fight." Las Vegas Raiders quarterback Kirk Cousins and pass rusher Max Crosby were held out of Saturday's training camp practice for violating the team rules prohibiting fights when they went chest-to-chest during Friday practice. Quote, "We have been very clear expectations on how we want to practice and how we want to go about our business, and we violated that yesterday," said head coach Clint Kubiak. Kubiak talked to the team and both players, who were returned to camp practice on Monday. Cousins reacted to Crosby's second strike of his throwing arm by shouting and getting into Crosby's chest, one of two fights during Friday's practice. Cousins, days away from his 38th birthday, is slated to begin the regular season as a Raiders starting quarterback, while number one overall pick Fernando Mendoza gets up to speed at the NFL level. Kubiak said Friday he expected better from two of the team's leaders. With Cousins in the penalty box, a door open for Mendoza. He ran the first team offense in Saturday's practice and looked sharp by the end of the workout. He consistently connected with tight end Brock Bowers, who has been the talk of training camp in Kubiak's scheme. Crosby was traded to the Ravens, but Baltimore rejected the deal following what the franchise said was a failed physical. Now back in Las Vegas, Crosby and coaches had a formal sit-down before training camp to discuss his intensity on the practice field. Kubiak said it was not as much about protecting teammates or the team's quarterbacks, but helping Crosby stay on the field. He's working his way back from a knee surgery. Quote, "I got the whole textbook full of rules, and I've got to foul or I'm going to get in trouble, but that comes with it," Crosby said. "I practice one way. I know that I push the line, and sometimes I go over the line."
1: Well, that concludes the reading of the Quad City Times, but stay for a reading of the Dispatch and Argus following this. Have a great week.
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0: Good morning, Apris listeners. This is Alan and Carl. We'll be reading the Dispatch Argus. It is being broadcast live at 9 a.m. on Monday, August 10th. It is being recorded and will be rebroadcast at 8 o'clock this evening. And let's give a shout-out to our grant acknowledgement people. 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We thank you. And we'll get this in real quick. Apris and WVIK are currently seeking a regular Apris listener to serve as a member of WVIK's Community Advisory Board. There are only 4 one-hour meetings held each year, and the meetings can be attended either in person or remotely, whichever is more convenient. If you or someone you know would be interested in fulfilling this role, please reach out to Pete Peterson, Director of Apris, by calling 309-794-7560 or by emailing apris@wvik.org. And we thank you. That number again, 309-794-7560 or by emailing apris@wvik.org. And Alan has the weather.
1: Yeah, it looks like we're not going to have temperatures that are too scorching high other than today. Today, a slight chance of showers and thunderstorms before 8 a.m. and 4 p.m. Patchy fog before 8 a.m. Otherwise, mostly sunny with high near 80.
2: Creating a perfect place to store my homemade wine, cider, saucisson, and prosciutto. After sledgehammering, used telephone pole ends under the joists to level the floor and provide support, we ripped out walls to create a 1,200 square foot kitchen, dining, living room space, covering the floor ourselves with red quarry tile, left over from a Howard Johnson's renovation. I built the fireplace myself, facing it with round stones from the scullery, and I also made the furniture that went around the hearth. The application of several coats of paint remover, followed by countless afternoons of sanding, revealed that, along with the ramshackle house, we had acquired some well-crafted antiques made from walnut, bird's-eye maple, and golden oak. Every summer, Gloria gathered tiny gherkins from our garden and placed them in jars with vinegar, tarragon, cocktail onions, and black pepper to be used throughout the year. She made an extraordinary strawberry jam that was cooked in the summer sun. The berries were added to a sugar syrup and boiled for a couple of minutes, and then the whole mixture was poured into a roasting pan covered with a screen to keep out insects, and left in the sun for several days until the moisture evaporated and the berries reached an almost candied state. Autumns and Hunter were dedicated to a critical endeavor that enhanced our revelries year-round, the fermenting and bottling of apple cider. I made it together with André Soltner, who came from Alsace, and Jacques de Chanteloup from Normandy, who was another chef colleague at Howard Johnson's. We designed a label for the bottles and gave the cider a name that was a composite of ours, the Cuvée de Champensole. We each filled about 100 bottles every fall, using mostly the unpasteurized juice of russet, Golden Delicious, and New York Imperial apples from a nearby farm. After allowing the cider to ferment for a couple of weeks in 5-gallon jugs, we drew it carefully into champagne.

0: Here's the forecast for the Boston and South Shore area on the Talking Information Center from the National Weather Service. For today, sunny and hot, temperatures in the lower 90s. Overnight, gradually clearing, temperatures dropping to the lower 70s. Sunny on Tuesday, temperatures into the upper 80s. The sun rose this morning at 5:47, setting at 7:52 this evening. 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
7: Good day, everyone. This is Ed at the Talking Information Center of the Massachusetts Radio Network, bringing you articles from the American Spectator magazine. We continue to work our way through the summer 2026 edition. We'll lead off with Jarrett Dietlerly's essay, "The Left's War on Tips is Making Everyone Worse Off." In recent years, the political left has been on a crusade to raise the minimum wage. While the federal wage has remained at $7.25 since 2009, 26 states have increased their minimum wage in the last 3 years, with 30 states now sporting a higher minimum than the feds. This progressive push may have reached its apex in the form of New York City Mayor Zoran Mondami's $30 by $30, $30 by 19.

These framework agreements are legal, non-binding contracts between the U.S. government and private sector partners that signal the Defense Department's intent to purchase weapons but rely on congressional funding to become final, industry experts said. They are agreements to agree, so they are not contracts, said Tom Carrico, director of the Missile Defense Project at the think tank Center for Strategic and International Studies, the CSIS. Almost nothing has been contracted, and that's the problem. Working directly with industry leaders to accelerate production is not new. It has been clearly the intent of the president and the secretary from the start, Pentagon chief spokesman Sean Parnell said in a statement. He added that the Feinberg memo is real and will inform the fiscal year 2028 budget being submitted to Congress for funding, and it is entirely consistent with our ongoing push to rebuild the defense industrial base. In the first month of the Iran war alone, the U.S. fired off more than 850 Tomahawk cruise missiles and more than 1,000 Patriot and TAD interceptors, the Post previously reported. The U.S. also used more than 1,300 of the Army's tactical ballistic missiles in the initial weeks of fighting. As of last week, the global inventory of Patriot missiles has fallen from 2,200 before the war to fewer than 827, and TAD missiles from 452 to fewer than 278, according to an analysis by CSIS. The depleted U.S. stockpile of munitions and defense systems has increased the risk to U.S. service members and forced the White House to back away from escalating attacks, the Post previously reported. The Pentagon has made efforts over the past few months to increase its weapons supply. On Monday, Defense Department announced a framework agreement with Northrop Grumman and Lockheed Martin to increase production of the Patriot Advanced Capability 3, the PAC-3, and TAD missiles. Last week, the Pentagon awarded Lockheed Martin a contract worth up to $58.6 billion to triple production of PAC-3s by 2030. In May, the Pentagon announced several framework agreements with defense tech companies, including Anduril, Castilian, Coaspire, Leidos, and Zone 5, to, quote-unquote, aggressively expand the U.S. military strike capabilities and purchase their low-cost missiles. The department in late June also hosted leaders from various Silicon Valley startups, indicating that they will be crucial in resupplying the U.S. with weapons. Speaking in November at the National War College in Washington, Hegseth outlined his vision to overhaul the Pentagon's acquisition process in partnership with U.S. industries to ensure it can operate on a wartime footing. American industry and its innovative spirit are begging to be unleashed to solve our most complex and dangerous warfighting problems, he said. We need to get out of our own way, out of your way, and enter into real partnership with you rather than overprescribe and decelerate your natural progress. The Pentagon has brought in former Silicon Valley business leaders such as former Uber executive Emil Michael to serve as the Defense Department's Undersecretary for Research and Engineering and overhaul the defense innovation and procurement process. But moving forward with the Pentagon's framework agreements to purchase weaponry, crucial to Defense Department strategy to expedite acquisition, depend on congressional passage of a $1.15 trillion defense spending bill, which remains deadlocked as Democrats object to massive spending increases. That's the dilemma. That's the danger, Carrico said. This really, really critical thing is in jeopardy because of a congressional inability to appropriate. In the memo, Feinberg said the Defense Department is fundamentally shifting how it develops, produces, and fields military capabilities to meet the current and future challenges. Feinberg deemed several weapons programs critical and under consideration for acceleration and increased procurement during the 2028 fiscal year budget review. It included the Next Generation Interceptor Missile Defense Program, the National Advanced Surface-to-Air Missile System, a mobile air defense radar system, an advanced pilot training system, and a space-based system for missile tracking. The Feinberg memo tasked industry leaders to plan for accelerated delivery that would provide the fastest production schedule to deliver projected orders and increase capacity. It also asked defense firms to propose specific capital investments and facility expansions to support the department's commitment to higher volume and sustained orders, Feinberg added.

Address how we will collaborate as partners and demonstrate your willingness to put skin in the game, he wrote. Carrico said some defense contractors are spending their own money to fund production costs while Congress is in gridlock and framework agreements await approval. But he said that comes with a risk for industry. It's a little bit of a gamble because they're sticking their neck out, he said. They're publicly traded companies, and you're not supposed to really stick your neck out on a promise. Next article from the front page. Why a child stuffed bunny is blowing up a political race and the internet. Many seemed reluctant to take sides in an Ohio congressman's divorce, but then came the allegation he had withheld his daughter's sleep buddy. By Danielle Paquette and Amy B. Wang. Until now, the mom in Pennsylvania had never heard of Representative Max Miller or the quote-unquote little blue bunny, but she knew all about Buddy. Her 10-year-old daughter would not sleep without that pink blanket attached to a teddy bear's head. Long missing an eyebrow, the plushie looked forever quizzical. He's the most precious thing in the world to her, said Beth Tyson, a 47-year-old family therapist. Though she rarely had time to stay on top of politics, let alone a house race in Ohio, Tyson kept reading about what she suspected was another little girl's most precious thing in the world. All over the country, parents on social media seemed equally invested in the saga of a stuffed animal that turned a MAGA firebrand's re-election campaign into a national news frenzy. Miller, age 37, has faced domestic violence and physical abuse allegations for years, most recently from his ex-wife, the mother of his 2-year-old daughter. But no detail has broken through quite like the little blue bunny. Conservative colleagues who previously had avoided commenting on Miller's personal life called this week for his resignation after his former father-in-law, another powerful Ohio Republican, accused the second-term congressman of holding his granddaughter's stuffy hostage for 48 hours. This girl is crying at night because she can't sleep without her little blue bunny, and his answer is, I'm just not going to give it to you, Senator Bernie Moreno told reporters Tuesday. Miller, who has denied all claims of abuse, posted screenshots on X the next day that he said exonerated him. His ex-wife's team had sent the wrong conduit to fetch the bunny, he said, according to the text messages between the two, which delayed the handoff by 14 hours, not 48. She asked him just to please leave it in the mailbox, according to the exchange, which racked up 2.3 million views. CNN's Jake Tapper asked the question on so many minds. Did you hold this doll hostage? No, Mr. Tapper, Miller replied, asserting that doing so would be incredibly disturbing. On this, the internet agreed. What kind of father wouldn't deliver the bunny himself, knowing that it helps his little girl sleep at night, one commenter asked. This does not make you look better, added a reporter for the Gateway Pundit, a far-right news site. There are literally thousands of fathers reading those tweets and thinking, when my daughter lost her favorite toy, I led a search party as if for a downed NATO nuclear warhead, and when that failed, I paid $300 for a replica on eBay, posted David Frum, a former speechwriter for President George W. Bush. Suddenly, the standoff over a toy in Ohio had sparked passionate chatter nationwide. Everybody gets it, no matter which side of the aisle they are on, said John Krosnick, director of the Political Psychology Research Group at Stanford University. The little blue bunny, he added, communicates so powerfully to all of us. Perhaps everyone has loved their own snuggle buddy or knows someone who does. Parents posted about the little blue bunnies in their homes and the secret replacements in their closets. Tales of lost comfort items read like horror stories. We have 6 backup monkeys, said Danielle Bauman, the 35-year-old mother of twin toddlers following the Ohio tale from Los Angeles. Her daughter is especially attached to what she believes is the soul Punch, always trying to feed him dinner. I can't even imagine her losing him for one night, Bauman said. The image of a child separated from a beloved pal cuts to our emotional cores, said Eve Ng, an Ohio University professor who studies mass communication. It also resonates in a world that consumes information in snippets. This visual is particularly powerful, she said, because it manages to sum up everything in one symbol.
Tyson, the family therapist, didn't want to pass judgment or wade into politics. She just doesn't have much of a stomach for America's us versus them clashes anyway. But she often speaks to the power of stuffies. Adults, she believes, should handle them carefully. Buddy has been her daughter's companion since she was a baby. The girl still grasps it in her fingers at night. Him, not it. They used human pronouns for buddies. Kids, tend to be magical thinkers, Tyson said. So that thing is real. From her work, she knew a stuffy can soothe a young nervous system. Getting super attached to one, she added, is a healthy sign that a child can form a secure bond. It can be something to tell your secrets to, she said, or something that helps you cope, or something that makes you feel safe. Randy Jaffe, age 39, wondered if anyone had posted a picture of the little blue bunny. As the founder of the Lost Stuffy Project, she has replaced synthetic critters lost in the California wildfires or Texas floods. Now she wanted to source a duplicate for an embattled congressman's kid. She could keep one at mom's and one at dad's, Jaffe said, working through a possible solution to the impasse. Of course, those parents might have to make sure the second bunny had the same degree of wear and tear as the first. A pristine replacement can register to a tiny person as a stranger, but not always. She thought of one survivor of the Los Angeles blaze, a girl who had lost her purple rabbit named Bubbles. Wanted, Jaffe had posted to her Instagram followers with a photo of the out-of-production Squishmallow. Someone in Canada replied that she had a Bubbles to spare, and where could she ship it? Later, Jaffe received a tender email. Since the fire, there have been so many things that felt impossible to replace, the girl's mother wrote, expressing her gratitude. Her daughter had lost so much, she added, and Bubbles somehow became the symbol of it all. Next article from the front page, how a perfect storm spread fire, heat, and smoke across the northern hemisphere. A post-analysis shows that about 20% of the land area, covering around 7.5 million square miles, experienced moderate or greater concentration of the soot released by wildfires at some point during July, by Miriam Waldvogel, John Muskins, Naima Ahmed, and Ben Knoll. Chicago and New York choked under orange and white skies. Madrid and Bordeaux had flames licking at their doorsteps. Vast forests, rural communities, and ranch lands full of livestock in Canada and Oregon have burned, and all in the month of July alone. Major wildfires and their massive suffocating plumes of smoke blanketed vast swaths of North America and Europe, in some cases combining with intense heat waves that exacerbated flammable conditions and contributed to human misery. According to a wildfire smoke analysis by the Washington Post, about 20% of Northern Hemisphere land area, covering around 7.5 million square miles, experienced moderate or greater concentrations of black carbon, the soot particles released by wildfires, at some point during July. That included large swaths of North America, stretching into the Arctic Circle, as well as Western and Southern Europe and parts of Russia. Against the backdrop of a changing climate, July has illuminated what it can look like when severe weather, at heightened frequency and intensity, combines to form a hellish landscape. Like 2023 and 2024, this summer is the latest chapter in the Northern Hemisphere's fiery era, as wildfires become more frequent and intense, and oppressive heat and smoke harming the health of millions become increasingly normal. It was like the perfect storm of very hot conditions with strong winds that fanned these fires, said Dmitry Kalishnikov, a climate postdoctoral researcher at the University of California at Merced, referring to the flames he saw explode in Minnesota and Ontario in mid-July. Heavy smoke from those fires made its way through the Midwest and the East Coast in subsequent weeks, temporarily making cities there among the most polluted in the world. That direct, clear linkage of big heat wave, lots of fire, then lots of smoke impacts was kind of a wow moment for me, Kalishnikov said. In some cases, this sprawling smoke lingered over densely populated cities for days, causing poor air quality that spread toxins and increased the risk of asthma attacks, heart disease, and strokes.
There is no safe level of exposure to wildfire smoke, said Zev Gedeloff, a forest ecology expert at the University of Guelph in Ontario. We just need to expect that this is the new normal. Cities such as Cleveland, Denver, Detroit, Milwaukee, New York, and Philadelphia all experienced at least 4 days with moderate or higher smoke concentrations during July. In Baltimore, Minneapolis, and Portland, Oregon, the tally was 3 moderately smoky days, while D.C. and Boston had 2 each. In Calgary, Edmonton, Montreal, Ottawa, Toronto, and Winnipeg all experienced 3 to 5 smoky days, while Spain's Madrid had 3, and France's Bordeaux had 4. And across many of these cities, fire and smoke were not the only summer scourge. Many of the fires occurred in areas that have recently experienced record-breaking temperatures from towering heat domes. The heat and dryness that spike as a result of these powerful areas of high pressure can drive wildfire risks. A recent study by Kalishnikov and other researchers at UC Merced found that from 2001 to 2024, more than 40% of the area torched by fires in the western United States had burned during or in the immediate aftermath of a heat wave. The conspicuous overlap between record-breaking warmth, dryness, and/or low snowpack and these fires is simply not a coincidence. The scientific evidence linking increasingly extreme fire weather, as well as increasingly extreme wildfires themselves, to climate warming is clear, wrote climate scientist Danielle Swain in a series of posts on social media about the conditions across the hemisphere. Several factors could be behind this summer's many heat domes. Changing jet stream wind patterns, partly linking El Nino and a marine heat wave in the Pacific, may be playing a role, as could an unusual cold blob of water in the North Atlantic. The jet stream has been arcing up and over both the United States and Western Europe, with heat domes bubbling underneath. But a heat dome doesn't make a wildfire. There will not always be extreme wildfire outbreaks when an exceptional heat and dryness occur. That is true, Swain added in one of his posts. But such conditions greatly raise the ceiling on what is possible in a warming world. And sometimes, as is happening now, that increased potential will be realized. In recent days, firefighters have made progress in containing blazes across the two countries. In the region around Bordeaux, authorities have now allowed nearly 150,000 people back to their homes, Reuters reported, to begin a recovery. Considering the damage to the ecosystems and the livelihoods, communities affected are going to need support from authorities for a very long time, said Maria Alcazar Castilla, the deputy regional director for the Red Cross in Europe. There's people that need to build their homes, to recover livelihoods, etc. All that, in economic terms, is extremely expensive. Some parts of the world have always been vulnerable to fire. Canada has enormous ranges of dense boreal forest, roughly the size of the United States west of the Rocky Mountains, with few roads and scant human population. That kind of forest has evolved to burn in order to rejuvenate, said Jen Beverly, a wildfire researcher at the University of Alberta, but now has grown susceptible to more extreme fires. The forest doesn't change quick enough to be able to reflect in the data like that. That means it's climate change, Beverly said. Around 14,500 square miles of Canada have burned through July 31st this season, already above the 10-year average, although not on pace to match the extreme fire seasons of 2023 and 2025. The intense conditions generated by July's wildfires include the fire in Bordeaux that created its own thunderstorm. The phenomenon, known as pyrocumulonimbus cloud, occurs when the intense heat of a wildfire sends a column of hot air and smoke high up into the atmosphere, where it cools and condenses into a cloud. The resulting thunderstorm, with high winds and lightning strikes, can further fan the flames. It might last for 1 to 2 to 3 to 4 hours, and all the while, it's connected to that fire source. And at the same time, the fire is being altered and energized by that storm that it generated, said Mike Frome, a meteorologist at the U.S. Naval Research Laboratory. So it's a feedback loop. Now the American West is bracing for more of the same.
A fast-moving wildfire driven by strong winds and high temperatures swept across northwest Spokane on Saturday before jumping the Spokane River and prompting the evacuation of thousands of people. In California, Arizona, and Nevada, a new heat dome that settled over the region this weekend was expected to send temperatures up to 115 degrees Fahrenheit in cities like Phoenix, and another bout of extreme heat could expand across the country in the days to come. Next article, investigations. Felony record didn't stop fraudster from fleecing GI Bill of $1.5 million. The self-described former drug dealer says he faced no background check before he won approval to enroll veterans in his school for police dog handlers. By Craig Whitlock. From San Antonio. Bradley Croft, the founder of Universal Canine, a Texas trade school that taught cops how to handle drug-sniffing police dogs, worried that his own experience with narcotics might thwart his plan to earn millions of dollars from the GI Bill. Under federal law, owners of an unaccredited trade school seeking to enroll veterans under the GI Bill are not required to undergo an independent criminal background check or credit check, but they must be of, quote-unquote, good moral character and reputation, according to the Department of Veterans Affairs, better known as VA. By his own admission, Croft had led a brazen life of crime before he reinvented himself as a law enforcement trainer and canine handler. He was already a felon, having pleaded guilty to a federal charge of insurance fraud in 1999. In an interview with the Washington Post, he said he also dealt illegal drugs during the 1990s, selling copious amounts of steroids and other black market substances to bodybuilders. At one point, he estimated, he was selling $50,000 worth of human growth hormone a month to college football players in Texas. He said that state authorities suspected what he was up to, but that they never amassed enough evidence to make drug charges stick. I had 10 refrigerators full of it. I'm telling you, the cops had no idea how much I was selling, the 54-year-old Croft recalled. They just couldn't catch me. Universal Canine is among 20 GI Bill trade schools, most of them unaccredited, that collectively bilked the government out of more than $300 million because of lax oversight, according to a Post investigation. In the Lone Star State, VA relies on a state agency, the Texas Veterans Commission, to approve schools under the GI Bill. Under VA rules, trade schools are not required to obtain academic accreditation, but they must show that they have a curriculum, qualified instructors, and adequate classroom space. Not wanting to draw attention to his past, Croft said that he downplayed his role at Universal Canine when the school applied for GI Bill eligibility in 2013. In paperwork, he described himself as the operations manager instead of the owner or the primary instructor, even though he told the Post he effectively served as both. I wasn't trying to defraud anybody, he said. I was just trying to legitimately become a VA-approved school because I felt what I had to offer was something worthy. The Texas Commission twice denied Croft's application, not because of his criminal history, but because Universal Canine had no permanent training facility, among other licensing issues, according to commission documents and court testimony. In 2016, after he applied again, the commission approved the school. Croft told the Post that the commission never asked whether he had a criminal record. Officials with the Texas Veterans Commission declined an interview request from the Post. In a statement, the commission noted that VA does not require it to conduct independent criminal or credit checks, but the commission said it ensures that GI Bill schools, quote, operate in compliance with all state laws and regulations, end quote, and that they are properly registered with other state agencies, such as the Texas Workforce Commission, which has its own licensing requirements for trade schools. After its approval, Universal Canine enrolled a stream of veterans, most of whom already worked in law enforcement in Texas. At its peak, Croft said the school generated revenue of $900,000 a month, though GI Bill funds accounted for only a fraction of that. About 130 veterans attended Universal Canine over a 3-year period, costing VA
about $1.5 million, according to federal court records. The school charged $6,500 in tuition for its basic course, which lasted 2 weeks. An advanced course took 4 weeks and cost $12,500. In 2018, instruction came to a crashing halt. Special agents with the FBI, the IRS, and the VA Office of Inspector General raided the school's San Antonio property and arrested Croft on fraud-related charges. Months earlier, documents show a Texas Department of Public Safety investigator familiar with Croft's past alleged to VA's Inspector General that Croft had fabricated his credentials as a dog handler and lied on Universal Canine's GI Bill application about who was teaching classes, according to VA records obtained by the Post as part of a Freedom of Information Act lawsuit. One person listed as a certified instructor had been dead for almost 2 years, federal court records show. Three other purported instructors said they didn't work at the school and had not given permission to be listed as trainers on the school's GI Bill application, according to court testimony. Prosecutors also alleged that Croft passed off scores of the school's dogs as certified to perform police work when, in fact, the certifications were invented, and he had rescued the canines from local animal shelters. They accused him of fraudulently obtaining GI Bill revenue and using it to pay for real estate, a $450,000 motorhome, high-performance personal watercraft, a penile implant surgery that cost more than $20,000. After a bench trial in 2019, a federal judge convicted Croft of wire fraud, aggravated identity theft, money laundering, and filing false tax returns. He was sentenced to nearly 10 years in prison and ordered to pay $1.5 million in restitution. The evidence was overwhelming, U.S. District Judge David Ezra said during Croft's 2021 sentencing hearing. Croft denied wrongdoing during the trial. He served about 6.5 years in prison before being released early because of good behavior credits and a change in federal sentencing guidelines. Since then, he said, he has been working to revive his dog training business for law enforcement officers and private clients, though it remains ineligible for GI Bill funds. In his interview with the Post, he repeated his claim of innocence. He said Universal Canine provided a solid education and helped veterans and dogs alike, rebutting prosecutors' assertions to the contrary. He suggested that the real reason he was charged with defrauding VA was because law enforcement officials wanted to punish him for his drug-dealing past. They used the VA thing to get me for they didn't get me for before. He said, I've done lots of in my life. This one, I didn't do. VA officials declined interview requests from the Post. They also declined to respond directly to written requests and questions for this story, including about whether felons should be allowed to own or operate schools that receive GI Bill funds. In a statement, however, VA Press Secretary Quinn Slavin put the blame for fraudulent GI Bill schools on state agencies. The problem is that many state-level bureaucrats have looked the other way for years as fraudsters robbed government programs blind, he said. During Croft's trial, a senior official with the Texas Veterans Commission acknowledged that agencies struggled to perform regular oversight on GI Bill trade schools in the state. Normally, we try to go to all the schools at least once a year, testified Rufus Coburn, then the commission's director of education programs. But staff limitations had made that virtually impossible, he said, adding that one visit every 2 or 3 years was more realistic. According to the commission, Texas now has 2,160 institutions that are approved for GI Bill students. Of those, 175 are unaccredited trade schools. The commission has 18 staffers to oversee all of the state's GI Bill programs. In its statement to the Post, the commission blamed VA for its understaffing, and it said that under a contractual agreement, VA dictates the amount of personnel at state agencies responsible for approving and monitoring GI Bill schools. VA pays for those staffers using a proprietary formula and does not share that model with the states, the commission added. Next article. A viral $20 burrito is dividing conservatives online. Is this the new avocado toast? By Rachel Lerman. Sometimes a burrito is just a burrito. Sometimes it's a symbol for something more.
For 3 days, conservatives have been sparring online over how much a tortilla-wrapped bundle of meat, cheese, rice, beans, salsa, and guacamole, if you're fancy, should cost in a restaurant, and whether you should be going out to get them at all. On one side are the conservatives who say burritos don't even cost $20, and you can make them for far less at home anyway, or just eat ramen. On the other side are the still conservatives who insist that food is more expensive and voters are stressed about it, and the party needs to pay attention if Republicans want to win in the midterms. Wherever you get your burrito, it's more expensive than it was a year ago, and that's a problem, said Doug Hay, a Republican strategist who warned that the social media fights about burritos, ballrooms, and reflecting pools are distractions from the issues voters care about. Like the viral $16 McDonald's meal that sparked anger online during the Biden administration, this debate hits on the importance of affordability, especially for young voters. The conversation kicked off when Andrew Colved of Turning Point USA, a conservative youth organization, posted on X that a college student gave him a take on affordability. A burrito shouldn't cost $20. The alleged burrito appears to lack an origin story, leading some posters to conclude that college students are referring to burritos they get from DoorDash or Uber Eats, which charge fees that can add significantly to costs. For example, a steak burrito from Chipotle in downtown Washington comes out to $13.37, including tax. Guac is an extra $2.95. The price surges to $20.68 via DoorDash, according to one estimate for delivery a few blocks away. Guac is an extra $3.85. And don't forget to tip. Simple meals are expensive if you have them prepared and delivered to you. If you go get it yourself, it's cheaper. If you buy the ingredients and make it yourself, it's cheaper still. That's it, posted Robbie Soive, a senior editor at Libertarian Reason magazine. Representative Dan Crenshaw, Republican from Texas, called the debate dumb and posted on X, "Stop whining, get a job, eat ramen like the rest of us did in college, on a budget with four roommates." But others suggest that the students have a point. The comments saying stick to the dining hall or buy a microwavable burritos are missing the entire point, wrote Angela Morabito, a spokesperson for the Defense of Freedom Institute, a right-leaning nonprofit. She said she made the post in her personal capacity. If the right's solution to the affordability crisis is telling people to eat worse food, we will lose, and we will deserve it. The debate is serving as a proxy battle among the right wing over what should be done about the war in Iran, said Ryan Bourne at the Cato Institute, a libertarian think tank. One camp is saying that the party has taken its eye off the ball and should be focusing on key public concerns like affordability. The other, he says, wants the operation to continue and is telling people to just live with it and make burritos at home. This is something that crops up again and again and again, said Bourne, who is Cato's R. Evan Scharf Chair for the Public Understandings of Economics. It's a bad economic argument because it ignores the roots of inflation, and it's a losing political argument because people don't like to be told you can avoid the effects of inflation by making your life worse. With the midterms fast approaching, the Trump administration is facing a public increasingly unhappy with the economy. A May poll showed that Americans' confidence in the economy hit a nearly four-year low. Prices overall have risen more than 28% since January 2020, and prices for food away from home, which includes restaurants, have jumped even more, nearly 37%. Americans are worried about rising costs, said Mark Zandi, chief economist of Moody's Analytics. That's especially true for younger voters who are facing a tough job market for entry-level positions, along with credit card debt and student loan. Young people are particularly hard-pressed financially, he said. Vice President J.D. Vance waded into the debate on X in response to Washington Post columnist and Fox News contributor Mark Thiessen posting that college students can eat burritos included in their meal plan. "I'm surprised to hear Mark say this," Vance posted. "If you've ever met him in person, it's quite obvious the man has never missed a burrito."
Vance, whose office declined to comment on the burrito exchange, has acknowledged Americans' concerns about affordability in the past year and said in an interview with Fox News this week that the administration has made long-term investments in improving middle-class life. Even Democrat Senator Elizabeth Warren from Massachusetts was pushed into the controversy this week after TMZ asked her about it on Thursday in a Senate office building. "We can bring down these prices by stopping the war in Iran so that we are not driving up the cost of all of our groceries," she said. "There's a lot that the Trump administration could do to lower prices, but instead, what they're doing is raising prices. And you know what? It shows up in your burrito." Next article, from Personal Finance. How much would you spend to extend your dying pet's life? When elderly pets fall ill, their owners face difficult choices on how much to spend and how much they can afford to keep them alive. By Michelle Singletary. Simba stopped chasing his squeaky toys. He wouldn't run after the tennis ball or play our evening game of hide and seek. These were the first signs that our nearly 14-year-old Shih Tzu Yorkie Mix's health was failing. The decline came fast. Late last year, during a routine checkup, the vet detected a heart murmur in Simba and recommended a cardiac ultrasound. "How much will it cost?" I asked my husband, who had taken Simba to his appointment. "Does it matter?" he said. "How much are you willing to spend to keep him alive?" My husband said the scan and assessment could be about $1,000. In an attempt to inject levity into a heartbreaking situation, I said, "Well, Simba's had a wonderful life with us." "You're joking, right?" my husband asked, genuinely concerned. "I love our 11-pound Shorkie, even when he tests my patience. We have an ongoing family bet about how long any new toy will last. His hunting instincts drive him to find and destroy its squeakiness. We constantly search for indestructible toys and once thought we had found one. It lasted a whole 2 days. On walks by our neighborhood pond, we occasionally let him off his leash. This freedom rarely lasts long. He'll bolt at any deer or squirrel he spots, and no amount of calling or scolding will stop the chase. Despite my affection for Simba, I did debate internally how far we should go to extend his life and at what cost. We opted not to purchase pet insurance years ago. The policies my husband and I reviewed didn't cover wellness exams, vaccines, or dental cleanings. They also wouldn't cover pre-existing conditions. For us, there were so many fine print conditions and exclusions that we were concerned pet insurance wouldn't pay off in the end. Now, facing steep vet bills, I was worried about our little guy and our budget. What if the specialist recommended an expensive heart surgery? We have the savings for a big bill, but at almost 14, Simba is already at the average life expectancy for his small breed. I've gone back and forth over whether it's cruel to take that into account. Paying for an animal's treatment is a difficult choice, made even harder when you're making life and death decisions for a companion who can't tell you what they want. Where do you draw the line between comfortable end-of-life care and costly medical interventions? The decision to treat a pet is especially difficult for families already struggling financially. Higher prices for gas, groceries, and utilities make it hard to justify spending their savings on their pet's vet bills. A 2025 poll by Gallup and PetSmart Charities of Pet Owners found that more than half of them, 52%, have declined recommended veterinary care or skipped a visit entirely, often citing financial concerns. Lower-income households earning $60,000 or less struggle most with basic affordability, while higher earners are more likely to forego treatments that they don't consider worth the cost. A third of pet owners earning $90,000 or more have skipped care because it was too expensive. A second Gallup and PetSmart Charities poll of veterinarians released in early 2026 found that nearly all veterinarians, 94%, said their clients' budgets sometimes or often prevent them from following through with recommended treatment. Then there are owners who go into debt for their pets. In a 2024 LendingTree survey of nearly 2,000 Americans, 37% of pet owners reported doing this. In most cases, it was due to a medical emergency. When a coworker heard about Simba, she reached out with her own story about facing a health crisis affecting her 9-year-old rescue dog. The Border Collie Great Pyrenees mix, Gracie, needed emergency abdominal surgery to remove a mass.
Where do I draw the line on both what I'm willing to put her through to give her a chance and on what I can afford, she asked. Without knowing whether her pet insurance, which cost her about $1,600 annually, would reimburse her, she put the $10,000 bill on a credit card. Thankfully, her plan covered 80% of the surgery's cost. Years ago, I faced a similar choice with my first pet, Gizmo, a Yorkshire Terrier and Poodle mix. I adopted him from a pet rescue group just after I graduated from college when he was about a year old. From the start, I knew he had a heart condition. The vet said that with surgery, he could live a long life. As a young adult just starting my career, I didn't have much in savings. As I recall, the surgery cost a few $1,000s. I didn't want to go into debt, so I worked out a no-interest payment plan with the vet. In the end, he lived to be 13 years old. We took Simba to see the specialist late last year. A few months later, in April, he became lethargic and began coughing constantly. After several more visits and x-rays, his condition had worsened. He has chronic heart disease that has progressed to congestive heart failure. He's now on a regimen of cardiac medications. Some days, Simba is like his healthier self, dropping his yellow tennis ball at my feet, ready to play fetch. Even then, he can only manage a round or two of the game. Other days, he's listless and just wants to curl up at my feet. My husband and I are fortunate to have a financial cushion that allows us to give Simba the best possible care. But we care about his comfort, too. We've agreed not to pursue extraordinary measures at the expense of his quality of life. Here's what I can say if you find yourself in the situation we are in now. If you decide to pay for care with a credit card, make a plan to pay off that debt. Get help from a nonprofit credit counselor who can help you work the new expense into your budget. 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If you have a hard stop spending limit for whatever reason, it doesn't mean you love your pet any less than someone who is willing to take on significant debt. Choosing not to pursue aggressive high-cost interventions for a pet can be a humane decision that prevents prolonged medical trauma and suffering. If you have a healthy pet, start saving now before a crisis hits. You can self-insure or purchase a pet insurance policy, but be sure to shop around and read every plan's fine print. I've spent much of my career advising people to live within their means and avoid unmanageable debt. Yet I know how hard it is to focus on the numbers when your pet is the one suffering. Watching Simba snooze contentedly in the sun, I know that keeping him comfortable is worth every dollar we've spent. Next article from The Economy. Unemployment improved because thousands of workers disappeared. Where did they go? The percentage of American workers ages 25 to 54 declined this year, and that's not a good sign for the economy, experts say. By Steve Thompson and Lauren Kaori Gurley. The U.S. economy shed jobs in July, yet the unemployment rate improved, an unusual pairing that points to a worrying story unfolding behind the numbers for some economists. That's because even as the U.S. economy lost jobs, American workers left the labor market faster. This is one of the very, very few times where you see the number of jobs shrink, but the unemployment rate falls, said Stephen Moore, a conservative economist. The explanation, he said, is fewer people looking for jobs. That's a big economic story. Where are the workers? The share of adults working or looking for work slipped to 61.4% in July, extending a weakening in the labor force participation rate this year. That rate has reached the lowest level since February 2021 during the pandemic. Employers shed 23,000 jobs in July, according to the Labor Department figures released Friday, and the unemployment rate fell slightly to 4.1% from 4.2%, due in large part to fewer workers in the labor market. The aging population is one of the biggest forces leading to fewer workers. As baby boomers retire, they pull down the share of adults either working or looking for work. But that doesn't explain the full drop this year in the labor force participation rate. The share of workers in their prime working years, ages 25 to 54, fell sharply between May and June, and only partially recovered in July, leaving economists to fear that young and middle-aged people are abandoning job searches. Men in particular have been seeing a sharp decline in the workforce, with participation at an all-time low outside of the peak of the pandemic.
at 66.8% in July, with both older men and the youngest men in the workforce driving the decline. That's concerning for both social and economic reasons, Moore said. That is not a good trend. We're just not seeing males working as much, and I don't have a good explanation for why that is, he said. A shifting economy plays one role. Most recent job growth has come in healthcare and private education, fields long dominated by women. Several male-dominated industries, including manufacturing, transportation, and mining, have shed jobs over the past year. That leaves a mismatch between the skills many men have and the jobs available. The decline is a potential warning sign, many economists say. We like to see the employment rate go down, typically, right? Said Alexander Brick, an economist at the Federal Reserve Bank of St. Louis. But that's because it normally indicates employment is going up. Bick has watched the labor force participation rate fall for months, and he said it's a worrying trend. The fear is that discouraged workers are giving up. But the picture is not yet clear, because other factors are also playing a role, including the Trump administration's big push to seal borders, stop immigration, and deport immigrants, which has led to a decline in foreign-born workers. Teens and young adults have also fallen out of the workforce. The share of 16 to 19-year-olds working or looking for work has fallen this year, hovering near the lowest level since the pandemic after teen employment surged in 2023 and 2024. The share of 20 to 24-year-olds in the workforce has also fallen in recent months. One reason some teens are not working, more are graduating high school, reflected in rising high school graduation rates, experts say. But another reason is weaker hiring in the hospitality and retail sectors, which tend to employ young people. Growth in artificial intelligence and other technologies may also be creating new barriers to entry-level roles. For example, self-service kiosks have taken the roles of many cashiers, said Sarah Estep, an economist at the Center for American Progress, a liberal think tank in Washington. Also, AI applicant screening tools could be favoring more experienced workers. Estep said she worries young people are missing out on work experience that could help them gain a foothold in the labor market for years to come. There is one bright spot from the latest job report, said Guy Berger, director of economic research at the Burning Glass Institute, a Philadelphia think tank that studies the labor market. Even as workers have left the workforce, the number of people who say they want a job but have given up searching over the past month has ticked slightly down. The things that would make me really worry about labor force exits aren't showing up, Berger said. People aren't telling us, I want a job, but can't find one. Next article. Iran says deal with Oman is close, but its demands leave Hormuz opening uncertain. Tehran insists on compensation and the lifting of sanctions, among other concessions from the U.S., as a condition for reopening the strait, by Amy B. Wang and Mohammed El Chama. Iranian officials said Saturday they were close to reaching an agreement with Oman over control of the Strait of Hormuz, but said any deal would not reopen the waterway unless the United States met a list of demands, including payment of war damages to Tehran. We believe we are very close to a final agreement. However, this does not indicate the reopening of the strait, Iranian Foreign Minister Abbas Araghchi told reporters at a news conference on Saturday. Araghchi said the negotiations with Oman, a U.S. ally, involved developing a temporary navigation route through the Strait of Hormuz, but he said this would not constitute reopening the strait. Reopening the strait is contingent upon other conditions and compensation for the United States' violation of the Memorandum of Understanding, he said, referring to a document that leaders signed in June to take the first steps to end the U.S. and Israel's war against Iran. Iran first blocked the Strait of Hormuz, a choke point for oil and natural gas leaving the Persian Gulf, just days after the start of the war. The June agreement called for it to be immediately reopened with no impediments for 60 days and for Iran and Oman to conduct dialogue to define the future administration of the passage. But while Iran and Oman have held discussions, Tehran has continued to publicly insist that it have control of the strait and the right to charge tolls for transit through it. The U.S. has said Iran should have no unilateral claim on the waterway, a stance that Tehran says is a violation of the agreement. Mohammed Bagheer Sogadir,
The Secretary of Iran's Supreme National Security Council on Saturday outlined key demands to reopen the strait, saying the U.S. must withdraw its forces from the region, pay compensation, lift sanctions, and unfreeze Iran's assets. Sogadir, in a statement carried by Iranian state media, also called for an end to strikes on Iran's proxies in the region, probably referring to recent U.S. strikes on Iranian-backed militias in Iraq. Saudi Arabia, a U.S. ally, has also been engaged in a tit-for-tat hostility with Houthis in Yemen, while Israel has occupied a large portion of southern Lebanon, where Hezbollah enjoys significant support. A U.S. official speaking on the condition of anonymity under rules set by the Trump administration told the Washington Post earlier this week that any temporary routes must be without tolls or charges and cannot require approvals or permissions for vessels to pass. The Strait of Hormuz is an international waterway, and no party controls the lanes or the ability to transit through them, the official said. Before the Iran war began in February, around one-fifth of the world's oil and natural gas supplies passed through the Strait of Hormuz. The disruptions have sent global prices of energy and other goods higher. Ahead of the November midterm elections, polls showing growing dissatisfaction with President Donald Trump and Republicans as U.S. consumers grapple with higher costs. Next article from Science. Divers recover a bottle of Guinness from a 162-year-old shipwreck. The team discovered the bottle with a seal that says Guinness Extra Stout, London, while exploring a shipwreck in the English Channel. By Miriam Rodvogel. The dark glass bottle was one of dozens strewn around the sunken ship when the divers spotted it. Unlike many others, though, its seal was intact. And up on the surface, they could make out the words, Guinness Extra Stout, London. The antique ale is thought to be 162 years old. The team discovered the bottle while diving a shipwreck in the English Channel last year, but waited to publicize the find more extensively while they conducted research, including contacting the company itself. They hope, with the help of a lab at KU Leuven, a university in Belgium, there's a chance the historical draft could even be recreated. It is quite rare to find something with a seal on it, said Stefan Panis, one of the divers. We are very, very excited to see what the test will reveal. A bell found at the site indicates the wreck is a ship called the Mindoro, which set sail for Vancouver from London on November 20, 1864. A week later, navigating through a treacherous part of the English Channel, it collided with another ship and sank to the bottom of the ocean, where its contents sat in cold and dark conditions, ideal for preserving a bottle of beer, like the back of a fridge. If the bottle managed to keep out of the seawater, there is a chance the Guinness might still be sippable. The alcohol would have prevented things from growing inside, said Kevin Verstreppen, who runs a lab at KU Leuven that studies yeast and fermentation. But the Guinness brewed at that time might not have been quite as palatable as modern brews. In the old days, brewers were not as good at working sterilely. Probably, from a microbial point of view, it was a bit of a zoo there, Verstreppen said, which means the beer could have a sour or funky flavors. Additionally, Guinness made in that period would not have been carbonated by nitrogen, which was introduced in the 1960s and gives the beer its smooth texture and creamy head. The company has been based in Dublin since 1759, but there is also evidence that at least some Guinness was bottled in London in the mid-19th century. Diageo, the British alcohol conglomerate that now owns Guinness, did not respond to a request for comment. The company previously told the Irish Times that it was evaluating the find. There's probably more Guinness to be discovered in the wreck. While the one recovered bottle was found out in the open, the divers also found wooden crates packed with bottles and stored upside down. They also plan to examine records that they think will contain the ship's manifest. The divers plan to go back in 2 weeks to recover four additional bottles, two for the Van Streppen lab and two for the company, Penny said. It's unlikely that the lab will be able to directly recover original yeast, Van Streppen said, because beer yeast does not have a long lifespan after bottling. However, he thinks they can find traces of yeast DNA in the hopes of finding a close living relative to recreate the brew. With sequencing the DNA, we can see exactly where it is on this family tree, and then we can look for modern living siblings of that yeast, he said. As rare as the find is, one of Panis' partners, Pavel Truzanowski, had experience in unearthing antique alcohol before. Truzanowski
was part of another team that in 2024 discovered a 19th century shipwreck in the Baltic Sea laden with 100 sealed bottles of champagne. In 2014, a different group of researchers recovered a 200-year-old bottle of distilled spirit from a shipwreck off of the coast of Poland. And a small brewery in Sunderland, England, at one point sold a porter made with yeast cultured from old bottles found in a different shipwreck in the English Channel. That one was from 1825. That is all the time we have for today. I'm Sue, and I thank you for listening to the Washington Post at the Talking Information Center.

Hello, this is Lynn, and I'll be reading today from the New York Times for Monday, August 10th, 2026. And the first article is Netanyahu rejects Trump's plan for disarming Hamas. President Trump's Board of Peace announced an agreement last month that aimed at Hamas's giving up its weapons alongside an Israeli withdrawal from Gaza. By Aaron Boxerman and Adam Raskin. The Israeli government has rejected a 15-point plan backed by the Trump administration aimed at disarming the Palestinian militant group Hamas in Gaza, Prime Minister Benjamin Netanyahu said on Sunday. It appeared to be an unusually public break with President Trump, whose relationship with Mr. Netanyahu has had a dizzying and often unpredictable arc. The two leaders launched the war against Iran together in late February, but they have since clashed over how to end it, as well as over the future of Israel's military campaigns in Gaza and Lebanon. Mr. Trump announced the agreement between his Board of Peace and Hamas late last month, lauding it as a major breakthrough. Mr. Netanyahu's office had initially expressed reservations, saying that the framework did not reflect Israel's positions, but stopped short of rejecting it outright. The U.S.-backed proposal envisions a phased process in which Hamas would hand over its weapons in stages to a new Palestinian administration in Gaza. In exchange, Israel would gradually withdraw from the more than half of Gaza that it has controlled since the ceasefire last October. On Sunday, Mr. Netanyahu openly dismissed the plan, saying that Israeli forces would not carry out any withdrawal until Hamas is disarmed. He said that meant heavy weapons, lighter weapons, all weapons, adding, "We are talking about real disarmament." At a cabinet meeting of government ministers, Mr. Netanyahu said, "I want to be clear here. Israel is ruling out the 15-point document." The White House referred questions to the Board of Peace. An official with the Board of Peace, who requested anonymity to speak candidly, said that despite Mr. Netanyahu's comments, the board was still seeing Israeli cooperation on the ground in Gaza, such as Israel's easing of near-daily strikes in Gaza. Trump administration officials had hoped the deal could break nearly a year of deadlock in the devastated Gaza Strip. Despite last year's ceasefire, many of Gaza's 2 million residents are still living in sprawling tent camps, as Israel has said there will be no wide-scale reconstruction before Hamas disarms. Israelis are skeptical that Hamas intends to follow through on its commitments, as the Palestinian militants see armed struggle as part of the group's raison d'etre. And for Mr. Netanyahu, any potential concessions in Gaza would come at a politically delicate moment. He faces an uphill election campaign this fall, the first national vote since Hamas's deadly attack of October 7, 2023, ignited the devastating war in Gaza. Despite Mr. Netanyahu's repeated pledges to secure absolute victory, Hamas

With Hamas followed months of delicate talks between its leaders in exile and officials from Mr. Trump's Board of Peace, a new body established to oversee the Gaza ceasefire. The board includes heads of state, including Mr. Netanyahu, and is headed by Mr. Trump. In practice, however, a small number of Trump appointees led the negotiations, including Nikolay Malinov, a former United Nations Mideast envoy. The U.S.-backed negotiator sought to find a formula that would relieve Hamas of its weapons, but that the militant group would still accept. On Sunday, Hussam Badran, a senior Hamas official, argued that Mr. Netanyahu's refusal to move ahead with the 15-point plan showed that Israel, rather than the Palestinian group, was the main obstacle to advancing it. According to the text of the accord, Israel would first have to fulfill several outstanding conditions from the initial ceasefire with Hamas last October, which ended the 2-year war in Gaza, including a cessation of military operations. Despite the ceasefire, Israel has continued attacks in the Gaza Strip, killing more than 1,000 people since last October, according to Palestinian health officials. Those killed have included senior Hamas officials, but also civilians, including children. Israeli bombardment intensified the weekend after the deal was concluded, with at least 20 people killed, Gaza health officials said. But those attacks largely ceased after Mr. Mladenov met with Mr. Netanyahu last Monday. Mr. Mladenov had criticized the strikes, which he said had killed civilians and destroyed medical supplies that people depend on. Under the Trump plan, an international committee was supposed to verify Israel's compliance with the ceasefire reached last October. Hamas would then decommission and store its heavy weapons as part of a process overseen by a group of U.S.-backed Palestinian technocrats. Israel would gradually withdraw from Gaza, and Palestinian militias armed by Israel to fight Hamas would similarly give up their weapons. The timeline, along with other details, has yet to be negotiated. The 15-point agreement specifies that the timetable for disarmament ought to be concluded within 14 days after all parties approve the deal. It is unclear whether that can be realized given the doubts hanging over the deal. In the next article, insults, expletives, and fat shaming. Vance trolls critics on the right and left. The vice president has dispensed with the decorum and restraint of his predecessors to directly take on opponents and journalists on social media with sometimes profane and often personal jabs. By Peter Baker. It was hardly the first time that someone on social media called someone else fat, but it may have been the first time that a vice president of the United States did so. Peeved at a conservative columnist who criticized his position on Iran, Vice President J.D. Vance jabbed on Wednesday at his physical appearance. "If you've ever met him in person," he wrote on social media, "it's quite obvious the man has never missed a burrito." In an era when playground insults pass for political dialogue, few have leaped into the online flame wars with more gusto than Mr. Vance. The first millennial vice president has long dispensed with the decorum and restraint of his older predecessors to go after the idiots and scumbags who anger him, from the limousine socialists on the left to the disgraceful conservatives on the right. He works, of course, for the master of the personal put-down, and perhaps that explains Mr. Vance's emergence as one of the administration's chief trolls. But even if he hopes to impress President Trump, Mr. Vance also appears to have a natural appetite for conflict, the product of a generation that grew up with gladiatorial political instincts. It is not enough that someone else may be wrong about policy or politics. They must be stupid, mendacious, vile, or yes, even overweight. Vice President Vance's willingness publicly to disparage others in personal terms stands apart from the behavior of modern vice presidents during the last half century, said Joel
Goldstein,

scholar of the vice presidency at the St. Louis University School of Law. Whatever his motivation, Mr. Goldstein added, it departs from the norms associated with the office and undermines the goal of promoting rational public discourse. Mr. Vance's advisors and allies see it differently, of course. By engaging with critics, however disparagingly, they argue that he is demonstrating the sort of accessibility and authenticity Americans are craving, at least Americans of a particular stripe. He has himself been the target of plenty of ugly attacks and should be free to push back. Those who see his tone as uncouth, they say, are the same pompous elites who have similarly tut-tutted Mr. Trump for more than a decade. I tend to err on the side of openness, Mr. Vance told NBC News early last year. That's probably a generational thing, right? I come from a very tech-forward generation. Still, even Mr. Vance has evinced some concern with his online habits. In May, he told NBC that he had given up social media for Lent, deleting the app for X, formerly called Twitter, from his phone. It's one of these things where not having that as a distraction, I think, has made me much more productive, he said. But he said that living in such a crazy bubble meant that social media gave him a chance to have unplanned interactions with people. I think one of the good things about social media is that it actually exposes you to unfiltered raw opinions, and that's one of the things that I need to hear as a political leader, he added. So I will definitely reinstall it, but I've enjoyed my little break from it. A spokesman for the vice president, who declined to comment on the record, said Mr. Vance's words to NBC still stood, but that did not mean he would not engage online with supporters and critics alike. What makes Mr. Vance's combative tone online so striking is that it comes in contrast to other venues where he projects a more thoughtful, measured demeanor. His new book, Communion, released in June, offered an introspective look at his journey from evangelical Christianity to atheism to Catholicism. To promote it, he even went on ABC's The View for a vigorous but civil interview with the mostly liberal hosts. One of the hosts, Joy Behar, even said afterward that Mr. Vance had a sense of humor and that, while she disagreed with him on issues, he should run in 2028 because he would stop being so caustic. I think if he were president, he'd go back to being a kinder person, she said. Trump is the one who's not kind. Vice presidents have often played the role of attack dog, traditionally freer to be more aggressive than the presidents they served. The most vituperative vice president of the modern age was surely Spiro T. Agnew, who eagerly served as President Richard M. Nixon's pit bull against perceived enemies like liberals, pusillanimous pussyfooters, he called them, journalists, nattering nabobs of negativism, and anti-war protesters, and a fet core of impudent snobs. But he never had access to the bullhorn of social media, and his successors have generally taken a less abrasive, even stodgy approach. Attacking opponents, yes, but steering away from the kind of personal denigration that Mr. Vance favors. Even Mike Pence, Mr. Trump's first vice president, maintained an old-fashioned disciplined dignity throughout his 4 years in office, in sharp contrast to Mr. Vance's bring-it-on feistiness. It's childish behavior that is unbecoming of the office, said Kevin Kellams, who was communications director for Vice President Dick Cheney. He's behaving like a high school jock trying to win over the temporary young fun friends. Jamal Simmons, who served in the same role for Vice President Kamala Harris, said Mr. Vance appeared to be auditioning for Mr. Trump's support for a presidential run in 2028. I would guess this is the culture of Vance's boss in grading his performance, Mr. Simmons said. In the Trump administration, everybody has an audience of one, and you get rewarded for being pugilistic and snarky. Mr. Vance certainly has the pugilistic, snarky part down. Never much of a turn-the-other-cheek kind of guy, he issued blast after blast through most of last year and into early this year
until his Lenten break from social media. What makes him different from Mr. Trump, who regularly attacks friends and foes alike online, is that Mr. Vance directly responds to critical messages and gets into back-and-forth arguments with other posters. I have an extraordinary tolerance for disagreements and criticisms from the various people in our coalition, he wrote last year about attacks on Tucker Carlson's son, Buckley, who works for the vice president. But I am a very loyal person, and I have zero tolerance for scumbags attacking my staff, and yes, everyone who I've seen attack Buckley with lies is a scumbag. He does not hesitate to go after journalists who annoy him. Terry Moran, the former ABC News correspondent, is a left-wing radical, he claimed. Josh Krushar of the Jewish Insider, he wrote, is either the biggest hack in Washington or the dumbest journalist in Washington. Nor does he hesitate to take on fellow Republicans. David Riboy, whose ex-biography describes him as a right-wing Twitter pugilist, is, according to the vice president, a loser for suggesting that Mr. Vance's team was leaking to the news media about Iran peace talks. Right-wing influencers like Laura Loomer, Mr. Vance wrote, are disgraceful, actually, for attacking the administration and sowing division in a dispute about how much to focus on abortion. He also has little filter when it comes to profanity. I hate the smug, self-assured bull blank, he wrote of a podcaster who called Trump supporters very, very dumb. He declared a Wall Street Journal story reporting that Mr. Trump sent a body letter to the convicted sex offender Jeffrey Epstein to be a complete and utter bull blank. To Democratic senators grilling Robert F. Kennedy Jr., the Health and Human Services Secretary, he wrote, "You're full of blank and everybody knows it." After he deleted his app for Lent, Mr. Vance's social media feed turned more conventional, evidently maintained by his staff. For the past couple of months, it broadly praised Mr. Trump, boasted about the vice president's anti-fraud efforts, said nice things about Mr. Vance's wife, praised Mr. Trump some more, offered support to political allies, gave updates on Iran talks, and praised Mr. Trump even more. But then, this week, the authentic Mr. Vance was clearly back online, lashing out at Mark Thiessen, a former speechwriter for President George W. Bush and columnist for the Washington Post, who has been one of the leading voices on the right supporting Mr. Trump's war against Iran. In a scathing column last month, Mr. Thiessen blamed the vice president for the failed memorandum of understanding with Tehran and said Mr. Vance publicly undermines the president by seemingly contradicting Mr. Trump's stated policy. Perhaps it's time for the president to take the advice of those who have delivered him success in Iran, not those like Vance who have failed him, Mr. Thiessen wrote. A few days later, Mr. Thiessen jumped into an unrelated social media thread over affordability, specifically the price of burritos. Responding to a post quoting a university student complaining that it costs too much to buy Mexican fast food, Mr. Thiessen wrote, "Cry me a river. The burritos in the college cafeteria are included in your meal plan." That was when Mr. Vance jumped in, suggesting that Mr. Thiessen had gone back for seconds in the cafeteria too often. Some commenters online came to Mr. Thiessen's defense by recalling that Mr. Vance, who by his own account lost 30 pounds between 2022 and 2024, was not always so svelte himself. Mr. Thiessen did not respond to messages requesting comment, and Mr. Vance's office declined to elaborate. An ally of the vice president said the columnist had it coming. "It's neither appropriate nor constructive for self-described Republican commentators like Mark Thiessen, who earns an absurd living promoting war after war on television, to use their platforms to dismiss the economic anxieties of young Americans," said Alex Brusewitz, a former Trump campaign aide. He added, "I support elected officials who speak the truth. The vice president was right. Mark Thiessen appears to be severely obese. He should lay off the burritos. But don't expect Mr. Vance to lay off the social media."
On the next article, Trump crypto took $100 million from a businessman with red flags. The curious case of Guerin Bobby Zhu shows the ease with which investors with shady backgrounds and unknown motivations can funnel money to the president, by Russ Buettner. During the World Cup soccer final in New Jersey last month, Zach Witkoff, co-founder of President Trump's cryptocurrency company, took in the action from a luxury suite. Joining him was a man who had made the president and all the company's co-founders much richer. 2 years earlier, the man, Guerin Bobby Zhu, was a failed hardwood flooring retailer in Britain who had come under investigation there for money laundering and presided over the collapse of a small crypto startup. Then, seemingly out of nowhere, he became one of the biggest buyers of tokens from Mr. Trump's company, World Liberty Financial, dropping a total of $100 million through a new firm called Aqua One. He kept quiet about it for months, other than speaking briefly as Mr. Bobby from Aqua One during a little-noticed audio stream on X. "We're very proud to be a major player in the World Liberty, which is Trump's family crypto venture," he said. "Under World Liberty policy, as much as $75 million of that money was distributed to a company controlled by the president and his three sons. The money also benefited the family of Steve Witkoff, the Trump administration's special peace envoy and the father of Zach Witkoff. In any prior era, a windfall for the president of that size from a foreigner with no public signs of access to that level of wealth would have certainly gone against norms and might have spawned a congressional investigation. Instead, the curious case of Mr. Zhu illustrates the ease with which buyers with unknown backgrounds and motivations can use the anonymity of cryptocurrency to shower Mr. Trump with money. The president's recent financial disclosure form shows that he collected $1.4 billion from his crypto businesses last year, a majority of it from anonymous sources. It is not clear how closely World Liberty scrutinized Mr. Zhu's past, but the money laundering investigation in England was publicly available information, as were portions of Mr. Zhu's troubled business history. A court record filed last November accuses Mr. Zhu of participating with five other people in a money laundering effort beginning in 2019. Mr. Zhu has not been charged. British officials said late last month that their investigation remained active. His transaction with World Liberty raises questions as to how he was able to access so much money and how fully the company followed anti-money laundering laws. Such laws require businesses, in certain situations, to document the source of their customers' funds before accepting the money. Patrick Prince, the chief operating officer of Recoveris, a Switzerland-based firm that investigates digital asset crimes, said a combination of the red flags described to him by the New York Times should have triggered the documentation requirement. Mr. Zhu's business failures, his sudden access to wealth, the size of the transaction, and the investigation. David Waxman, a spokesman for World Liberty, said in a statement that the company had followed all applicable laws and regulations. World Liberty maintains a compliance program that meets or exceeds industry standards, he said. Mr. Waxman declined to say whether the company was aware of the source of the funds used in the purchase. He said the company disputed the Times' characterization of Mr. Zhu, but did not cite any specifics. A White House spokeswoman, Anna Kelly, said Mr. Trump had no conflicts of interest and only acts in the best interests of the American public. Mr. Zhu did not respond to numerous messages to him and his company. Reuters first identified Mr. Zhu as the person behind Aqua One. Even now, the source of the money that Mr. Zhu paid to World Liberty remains a mystery. But a deep examination of his career by the Times, through dozens of interviews with former associates, reviews of confidential documents, and an analysis of court records and other publicly available information, shows a curious arc.
a man who seems to be constantly asking for money from others, had a significant change in fortune just after his crypto company burned through $7.6 million and he decamped from London to the United Arab Emirates in the summer of 2024. Many former associates would speak only on the condition of anonymity because they feared being pulled into the investigation in England or worried about the risk of violating libel laws in the Emirates that make defamation a potential crime, even if true. They describe Mr. Zhu as a high-octane charmer with a British accent, persuasive enough to sell ice in a snowstorm, as one said. But all were stunned to learn that after his departure from London, he was able to purchase $100 million in anything. Several business professionals told The Times that they had refused to get involved with Mr. Zhu after researching his background. World Liberty, on the other hand, welcomed his company with open arms. "We're excited to work hand-in-hand with the team at Aqua One," said Zach Folkman, a co-founder of World Liberty Financial, in a statement on X. Overly ambitious. For most of his adult life, Mr. Zhu worked far from technology and high finance. Raised in Shanghai, he moved to England in 2005 to attend graduate school. While living in student housing at the University of Lancashire, he launched a business to distribute hardwood flooring that his father milled back home. He eventually took over a flooring factory in Italy, a small website, and a chain of 20 retail stores. A photograph in a local newspaper of one store showed a small corrugated steel structure with bright green signs declaring, "You save more." In 2017, he heard that economic development officials from Wales would be visiting Shanghai on a trade mission and arranged a meeting. Mr. Zhu, then 32, told the group that he planned to open a flooring store within 25 miles of every Welsh resident. "That struck me as perhaps overly ambitious and not really reflecting the way that Welsh life really works, in that we are quite a rural country," said Ken Skates, then the Minister of Economic Development for Wales. Mr. Zhu's plan would not come about. A year after the meeting, he placed his companies in administration, the British equivalent of bankruptcy restructuring. He sold the stores during that process at no gain, without repaying the $5 million that his book showed he owed his father's company, according to court records. An associate recalled Mr. Zhu saying, before his company collapsed, that he would be receiving $10 million from a Chinese company. The money did not arrive, and the associate came to doubt the commitment was ever real. But Mr. Zhu's partner in the Italian factory, an American named Thomas Corey Lewis, still believes Mr. Zhu had important connections in China and extraordinary powers of persuasion. "He had the intellectual capacity to sit down and convince a board of smart people to fund him," Mr. Lewis said recently. About that time, Mr. Zhu lived in a modest 1,200-square-foot flat in Southampton, roughly a 2-hour drive from London, records show. His wife and their young daughter had joined him from Shanghai. He played table tennis in a recreational league. During the COVID-19 pandemic, Mr. Zhu imported masks and tests from China, generating some income. In 2020, he told one local newspaper that he was a partner in a boutique investment firm and a managing director of a financial institution called Valens Bank. Records show that the investment firm had one unidentified employee with assets of less than $1 million and went dormant 2 years later. Valens, a small institution based in Frankfurt, told The Times in an emailed statement that Mr. Zhu never held a position with the company but had been a minority shareholder. Mr. Zhu also launched a family office, a form of lightly regulated firm that handles investments, and in some cases personal affairs, of wealthy families. The office drew just one client, a recent immigrant from Singapore named Ander Su. Mr. Zhu told associates that Mr. Su had made significant money as an early crypto investor. Mr. Su, who did not communicate in English, relied on Mr. Zhu to help him navigate life in London, former associates said.
The two began working together on a company they called Caduceus, with the goal of seizing on the latest craze in crypto. Absolutely unreal. At a posh London nightclub in late 2021, Mr. Zhu danced in front of his investors and employees, waving a sign that read, "Caduceus Christmas Party." Servers chanted at him as they thrust champagne bottles strapped with sparklers above their heads. That came after dinner at a high-end Chinese restaurant and lunch at a private social club. "Absolutely unreal," one attendee wrote on Facebook with videos from the day. The splashy affair and others like it were part of Mr. Zhu's marketing efforts to sell digital tokens to fund the Caduceus product, a tool for creating virtual metaverses where humans interact as avatars. To lure investors, Mr. Zhu issued a string of announcements claiming the support of well-financed companies. In February 2022, he took a group to the Brit Awards, Britain's biggest ceremony for popular music. Caduceus co-sponsored an after-party on the Dixie Queen, a replica of a 19th-century paddle steamer that cruises the Thames. Mr. Zhu invited acquaintances, including an executive of China Merchant Securities, UK, the London subsidiary of a state-owned financial services firm in China. The following morning, Mr. Zhu issued a news release announcing that China Merchant Securities, UK, would form a $1 billion venture fund for projects based on Caduceus technology. China Merchant Securities, UK, demanded that Mr. Zhu's company stop using its name, according to an email reviewed by The Times, but Mr. Zhu persisted. Michael Butler, head of compliance for China Merchant Securities, UK, told The Times in an email that the company was not involved in any such fund or in Caduceus. The use of the firm's name in the listing of an individual as connected to the project were unauthorized and materially false, he wrote. On April 1, 2022, Mr. Zhu's Caduceus announced another major supporter, the Bin Zayed Group, which was founded by Sheikh Khaled Zayed Sekar Zayed Al Nahyan, a member of the Abu Dhabi royal family. The announcement called the Bin Zayed Group a lead investor in a $4 million round of funding. Caduceus marketing materials from that spring obtained by The Times listed Midhat Kidwai, a top executive with the Bin Zayed Group, as a member of Caduceus's three-person advisory board. During a meeting with his small staff, Mr. Zhu told them to point out the involvement of the Bin Zayed Group to make investors feel comfortable, according to material reviewed by The Times. Bin Zayed is definitely not stupid, right? He said in explaining why his staff members should mention the affiliation, according to the material. Mr. Kidwai told The Times that he had met Mr. Zhu socially in London but had never entered into any business with him or with Caduceus. It appears Mr. Zhu's representations to investors regarding our involvement were unauthorized and materially false, a statement from the Bin Zayed Group said. Mr. Zhu also announced that a British pop star would perform a virtual concert using Caduceus technology, that a cricket legend had signed with the company to release digital tokens, and that a rugby Hall of Famer had joined his board. None of it came to fruition. A spokeswoman for the rugby star, Lawrence Dallaglio, told The Times that her client did not associate with Mr. Zhu after completing thorough due diligence. The Caduceus token hit the market in June 2022. The price hit its all-time high of $2.24 on July 31, 2022. It plummeted to 22 cents 3 weeks later and continued a downward slide. It was effectively worthless by 2024. Investors would not get their money back. Instead of a salary, the company's few employees had worked for options on Caduceus tokens that they would never be able to exercise. Some insiders, including Tim Bowman, the head of management, said they also had bought tokens and so lost additional money. In January of this year, token holders were sent an email, which The Times obtained, saying that the $4 million from the initial funding round
plus $3.6 million from Mr. Zhu were gone, and the project was effectively dead. Sarah Enzen, who Mr. Zhu hired to run a company called Light Cycle in the Caduceus universe, said, however, much was spent. It did not go to creating a viable business. We had nothing to show for that money apart from Bobby's lifestyle, she said. A sudden fortune. In February 2024, an otherwise unremarkable judgment in an immigration case was posted to a court website in London. It said that the visa of a man named Guren Zhu had expired in 2018 and that his request to remain in the country had been denied for cause. He was among several people arrested in March 2021 on suspicion of money laundering. The court decision said prosecutors had not yet decided whether to charge him. Not long after, Mr. Zhu packed up his wife and daughter, moved to Abu Dhabi, and started a new web of companies. He created a business called Royal Privilege Group with a mailing address at a shared office space, offering investment services and bespoke experiences, enhancing well-being through elegance, indulgence, and memorable moments, according to its website. The site showed some familiar faces from his London operation, but one new name hinted at access to sovereign wealth. Abu Bakr El Khoury, the chief executive of the Abu Dhabi Capital Group, the family investment office of the brother of the Emirati president, was listed as a member of Mr. Zhu's advisory board. In response to questions from the Times, Mr. El Khoury said he had been invited to join the board by mutual acquaintance, but Royal Privilege Group did not exist long enough to accomplish anything. He added that neither he nor Abu Dhabi Capital Group had provided any funds to RPG. About the same time, a company that Mr. Zhu led in the Emirates took on greater significance. Web3Port, a venture fund for crypto startups that claimed to be partly funded by Royal Privilege Group. Web3Port's first major announcement was a whopper. Days after Mr. Trump's inauguration in January 2025, the company posted on X that it had made a $10 million investment in World Liberty and was planning more. Both sides are committed to building a long-term partnership and exploring opportunities in investment, ecosystem development, and more, the Post said. We'd also like to thank the @RealDonaldTrump for his crypto support. But Web3Port had a problem lurking in the background. The company had been the market maker, which involves setting buy and sell prices for the token offering of another crypto company, and its role had erupted into a scandal in the industry press. By that spring, federal prosecutors in Northern California had opened an investigation into the token offering, according to court records in a civil case filed in Delaware. Whether it was related or not, a Web3Port entity filed for a name change in the British Virgin Islands. The new name would be Aqua One GP Limited. 2 weeks later, Aqua One, an entity with no public history, announced it would buy $100 million worth of World Liberty tokens. There was no mention of Mr. Zhu or Web3Port. Aligning with Aqua One validates our blueprint for global financial innovation. Mr. Folkman, the co-founder of World Liberty, was quoted as saying in the announcement, Arkham Intelligence, a blockchain analytics firm, eventually determined that a wallet controlled by Web3Port had purchased $20 million worth of World Liberty tokens in January, and a second wallet likely controlled by Aqua One had purchased $80 million in June. Arkham, which added the analysis to its website, did not respond to requests for an explanation as to how it had drawn the connection. There is some outside evidence to support Arkham's analysis. One of the wallets it identified as controlled by Web3Port had appeared in an email from Web3Port that was obtained by CoinDesk, a crypto news site. Whoever created the wallet that Arkham linked to Aqua One attached the label Aqua One to it. Beyond the issues raised by Mr. Zhu's history, the involvement of the Trump family would typically trigger the highest level of regulatory scrutiny
available in the financial system, said Mr. Prince of Recoverers. That is because international anti-money laundering laws classify the Trumps as politically exposed persons with a heightened vulnerability to influence peddling, he said. Demonstrable credibility. Last September, about 90 days after the World Liberty announcement, two of Mr. Zhu's longtime employees, including a woman who had handled paying his company's bills for a decade, were charged in the money laundering case in London. Another defendant, speaking to a Times reporter in a courthouse hall after hearing last month, said he had worked with Mr. Zhu during the pandemic, selling masks and COVID tests. Mr. Zhu, who had already left Britain, is the only one out of six people identified in the indictment who has not been charged. One defendant has pleaded guilty, according to court officials. Further details of the allegations have not been released. It is not clear whether prosecutors will seek Mr. Zhu's extradition. A trial for the charged defendants is scheduled for 2028. Mr. Zhu, meanwhile, issued more announcements, using his connections to the Trumps as a marketing point. In September, Aqua One announced it had invested $20 million in a Canadian food ingredients company that was merging with a UAE-based cryptocurrency company. The crypto company claims access to $1.3 billion in sovereign wealth assets. The announcement said Aqua One had demonstrable credibility as the largest investor in World Liberty. It is not clear that investment happened as the merger stalled. In October, Mr. Zhu appeared as the chief executive of Aqua Labs, a new umbrella name for his companies, to give the opening speech at a crypto conference in Dubai. He presented yet another new entity as a tool for trading World Liberty's stablecoin, which is called USD1. A large image on the stage showed Mr. Trump and his three sons under the words, "The power behind USD1," and noted that World Liberty has both political and compliance support. USD1 is backed by the Trump Family Foundation, WLFI. And in February, Mr. Zhu's companies issued a news release announcing that Wesley Clark, a retired American general and former NATO Supreme Allied Commander, would appear at an event in Abu Dhabi with Aqua Labs. The announcement called Mr. Zhu's company one of the largest strategic investors in the space, including a $100 million investment in the governance tokens of Trump-backed World Liberty Financial. Mr. Zhu spoke at the event. General Clark said he did not. General Clark said in an interview with the Times that his office had been approached about becoming involved in Mr. Zhu's company, but that he had declined after his team learned of the money laundering investigation. "We did a background search on him," General Clark said, adding that his team then told Mr. Zhu's representatives, "We're not going to speak with you." And the next article. Michigan Senate candidate, a former Trump critic, shifts toward election skepticism. Mike Rogers, the Republican nominee, has suggested that further scrutiny of the 2020 election was warranted and that voting irregularities sank his first Senate bid 2 years ago. By Beth Reinhardt. In the chaotic aftermath of the 2020 election, as President Trump refused to accept defeat and pumped out false claims about voter fraud, Mike Rogers was a clear and consistent voice of reproach. Mr. Rogers, a former Republican representative from Michigan, denounced Mr. Trump's efforts to undermine the election as cause for both concern and alarm. He ripped the president's pressure on Georgia's top election official as more gangster than presidential. As for Mr. Trump's role in the riot at the U.S. Capitol on January 6, 2021, Mr. Rogers declared, "You're damn right you had responsibility for this." But as he aims to return to Washington in a Senate race considered key to control of that chamber, Mr. Rogers has become an election skeptic. Minutes after the president's recent speech, filled with outlandish accusations about voting fraud, including a debunked claim about Michigan ballots, Mr. Rogers weighed in, suggesting that further scrutiny of the election was warranted. "I am thankful for Mr. Trump's commitment to transparency," Mr. Rogers said on his social media accounts.
The news coming out of the White House tonight is deeply troubling, especially that of a voter fraud scheme right here in Michigan. Mr. Rogers has also suggested that voting irregularities sank his Senate bid 2 years ago based on an unproven claim about late-arriving Detroit ballots that Mr. Trump has amplified and that echoed accusations made by election deniers in 2020. Mr. Rogers's pivot on voting issues reflects the journey of a politician who built a national reputation as a mainstream Republican more than a decade ago in the pre-Trump era, and is attempting a second act in a political arena remade by a president who demands absolute fealty from his fellow Republicans. Now he's towing the MAGA line, said former Representative Fred Upton, a Michigan Republican who served with Mr. Rogers in the House, and calls him a friend. I don't want to speculate on his motives for talking about the 2020 election, but that election is over. The 2024 election is over. In response to questions from the New York Times about Mr. Rogers' recent comments about the 2020 election and his loss in 2024, Alyssa Bruet, the campaign spokeswoman, blamed Democrats for undermining public faith in elections. "This is about protecting free and fair elections," she said. "Every American deserves to know that their vote counts and isn't canceled out by an illegal vote." Mr. Rogers' campaign did not provide any evidence to back up his claim about his 2024 defeat. Mr. Rogers now faces the newly minted Democratic nominee, Dr. Abdul El Sayed, a former public health official from the left wing of his party, in the November election. Mr. Trump said earlier this week that Dr. El Sayed had a real shot in a state he claimed was riddled with voter fraud. "Get ready for another rigged election," he said. Mr. Rogers, 63, is a former FBI special agent and Army officer who served in Congress for 14 years, including four, as the powerful chairman of the House Intelligence Committee. One of his party's leading voices on national security and foreign policy, Mr. Rogers was a frequent guest on Sunday morning talk shows. When he announced he would not seek re-election in 2014, a Democratic colleague described him as a voice for moderation and consensus building. Mr. Rogers was working as a CNN commentator in 2020 when Mr. Trump rejected Joe Biden's victory and argued the election had been rigged. "I think it's very corrosive," Mr. Rogers said in one of several cable network appearances criticizing the president. Mr. Rogers also wrote columns in the Detroit News and the Washington Post that accused Mr. Trump of setting an exceptionally dangerous precedent and of making claims without proof, only conspiracy and hearsay. In 2022, as Mr. Rogers explored a possible presidential bid by visiting early voting primary states, he called the president's tactics clearly destructive and said, "Trump's time has passed." But Mr. Rogers' political calculus appeared to change the next year when he decided to run for an open Senate seat. He joined a crowded Republican field and landed Mr. Trump's endorsement. Mr. Trump viewed the former congressman as the strongest Senate candidate in a state key to his reelection, and the two men built a rapport during the 2024 campaign, according to a person familiar with the relationship who spoke on condition of anonymity. The editorial board of the Detroit Free Press reported in June 2024 that when it asked the Senate candidate whether Mr. Biden won the 2020 election, he refused to answer, a sign of Mr. Rogers' newfound loyalty to Mr. Trump. Mr. Rogers won the primary 2 months later, but narrowly lost to Alyssa Slotkin, a Democrat, even as Mr. Trump carried the state. Weeks later, an aide to the president-elect quashed speculation that Mr. Rogers was under consideration for FBI director amid a backlash from mega influences who saw the former intelligence official who had worked for CNN as part of the loathed deep state. But after Senator Gary Peters, a Michigan Democrat, announced his retirement in January 2025, Mr. Rogers said Mr. Trump convinced him to get back on the campaign trail. "The president called and said, 'Mike, I need you to do this. I need you in the Senate, and here's the only thing I'm going to ask you. Win.'
Mr. Rogers told a Republican group in Muskegon, Michigan, in October 2025, according to a video reviewed by the Times. At that same event, Mr. Rogers cast doubt on the legitimacy of Ms. Slotkin's victory, referring to a van carrying ballots that showed up in Detroit the morning after the election. He gave the same account at another event earlier that month and said those ballots had swung the election. His comments about the van were previously reported by the Detroit News. Mike Rogers knows better, said Christopher Thomas, who served as Michigan's elections director for more than three decades before becoming an advisor to voting officials in Detroit. Mike Rogers knows no one stole the election from him in 2024, and he knows full well no one stole the election from Trump in 2020. This year, Mr. Rogers is running not just with the president's endorsement, but also with the help of many of his closest associates. His current campaign team includes Chris LaCivita, a co-manager of Mr. Trump's 2024 campaign, Katie Walsh Shields, Mr. Trump's former deputy chief of staff, and Tony Fabrizio, a pollster and senior advisor to the president. Norm Schinkel, a veteran Republican Party leader in Michigan, dismissed the former congressman's past criticism of the president. If you took all the Republicans who used to be critical of Trump and disqualified them, the president would lose half his cabinet, Mr. Schinkel quipped. I think if Mike Rogers thought Trump did something wrong, he might correct him again. But now that he's got his endorsement, he might do it more politely. Linda Lee Tarver, a Republican activist in Michigan who backed Mr. Trump's attempt to overturn the 2020 election, said she did not blame Mr. Rogers for opposing those efforts 6 years ago. He didn't have all the information, she said. Ms. Tarver also suggested that Mr. Rogers' view of that vote might have changed after his loss in the 2024 Senate race. We know in our hearts that he won, said Ms. Tarver, who is serving on Mr. Rogers' campaign coalition of religious leaders. Tell me, how would you feel about losing by 19,000 votes in a state with illegal voting? That had to have changed his view. Sherry Hardeman, spokeswoman for Michigan Secretary of State, said Mr. Rogers never formally raised concerns about the election results by requesting a recount or filing a court challenge. She described elections in the state as safe, secure. Mr. Upton, the former Michigan representative, predicted that Mr. Rogers would now lean toward the political center in an effort to court the independent and moderate voters who are key to winning a Midwestern swing state. Only 33% of likely Michigan voters say the president is doing an excellent or pretty good job, according to a recent Epic MRA poll. You'll see the old Mike Rogers, Mr. Upton said. On Friday, Mr. Rogers posted a video to his social media account speaking directly to Democrats about housing, education, and taxes. You have a home with us, he said. But Mr. Trump remains fixated on voting fraud and has seized on Mr. Rogers' claim about his defeat in the 2024 Senate race. In a speech to the Detroit Economic Club in January, the president asserted Mr. Rogers won a Senate seat 2 years ago and said, I think they took that away from you last time. They rigged the election on you, he added. Mr. Rogers posted the president's remarks on X and featured them in a fundraising appeal. When the two men campaigned together last month in Michigan, Mr. Trump said, I happen to think he won last time. Mr. Rogers vowed that if he were elected to the Senate, he would help pass legislation backed by the president that would impose nationwide voter identification and proof of citizenship requirements and limit voting by mail. Mr. Trump then called up John James, a Republican candidate for governor, to the stage. Thank you, Mr. President, for coming back to Michigan, where you've won three times, Mr. James said. Mr. Trump carried the state in 2016 and 2024, but lost in 2020. Mr. Rogers stood to Mr. James's right, his hands clasped. I just have a little time left for this next article, so we'll see how far we get.
Extreme weather brings fierce winds and gentle hugs to Sesame Street. An episode this week focuses on the dangerous effects of warming without mentioning climate change, by David Gels. No place is safe from climate change these days, not even Sesame Street, where sunny days used to sweep the clouds away. On Monday, a fierce storm tore through the set of the 57-year-old children's show, knocking over lampposts, blowing out windows, and scattering debris around Oscar the Grouch's trash can. The fictional cloudburst was part of a special episode, Storm on Sesame Street, created to help children make sense of the extreme weather that has become increasingly common across the world as the planet warms. In the show, viewable on Netflix and PBS Kids, Elmo, Big Bird, Bert, Ernie, Grover, and Snuffleupagus prepare for an incoming storm, then assess the damage after the clouds clear. Left unaddressed in the episode was where all this extreme weather is coming from and why it's increasing. There was no mention of climate change, let alone the fossil fuel emissions that are the main driver of global warming. Rocio Galarza, Vice President of U.S. Educational Programs for Sesame Workshop, the nonprofit organization behind the show, said the Sesame Street team was well aware of the overwhelming scientific evidence showing that human activity is dangerously warming the planet. Definitely, that's what the science shows, she said. But the focus on the episode, she said, was on how a child would experience extreme weather. But the episode also arrives at an uncertain and politically charged moment for PBS, which has been home to Sesame Street since 1969. Last year, President Trump signed an executive order seeking to eliminate funding for PBS and NPR, which the order cited as biased media. 2 months later, Congress voted to claw back roughly $500 million in annual funding for the Corporation for Public Broadcasting, the organization that distributes federal money to NPR and PBS. The episode aired as wildfires were raging in the Pacific Northwest, Canada, and Europe, and as violent storms and floods have recently battered the Northeast. Emissions of carbon dioxide and other greenhouse gases are at a record high, driving up global temperatures. President Trump has called climate change a hoax, and his administration has rolled back a host of environmental regulations, decimated funding for climate science, and scrubbed mentions of climate change from government websites, among other moves. The special has been in the works for more than a year and came in response to the growing number of extreme weather events hitting the United States and other countries around the globe. The Sesame Street team was struck by the fact that the children born in 2020 will experience up to 7 times more extreme weather than children born in 1960. We know that this topic is something that families are thinking about, Ms. Galarza said. What we wanted to do was look at what are the strategies that could actually be used in a variety of situations. In the episode, as the storm bears down on Sesame Street, Elmo helps his father distribute food and water to neighbors. Snuffleupagus preaches the virtues of hugs, and Bert and Ernie offer shelter to a menagerie of barnyard animals. After the storm, Elmo and his gang survey the wreckage and plan recovery efforts. The idea is that Elmo is helpful, that Elmo is brave and courageous, and that it's okay to be scared sometimes, Miss Galarza said. At the end of the episode, the recording artist Post Malone appears and sings, "We can go through something hard, but I know we'll make it through, 'cause you will always be there for me, and I'll be there for you." The intention, Miss Galarza said, was to help children understand the values of preparedness and rebuilding and to explore some of the questions they might have. What do we do now? Can I, as a 3, 4, 5-year-old, be part of the rebuilding process? She said. Children do have those questions. Harriet Sugarman, director of Climate Mama, a nonprofit organization aimed at helping parents communicate with children about climate change, said not addressing climate change directly was an appropriate choice by the episode's creators. "We don't have to name it for children that young," she said. "There are children all over the U.S. right now who are experiencing flooding and fires and storms, and that show shows them that they can be empowered and that it's okay to feel fear and express that, too."
This isn't the first time that Sesame Street, which airs in 190 countries, has addressed big storms. I do have to end now for time. So sorry. This has been Lynn reading from the Times. Thanks so much for listening. I hope you have a wonderful day and a great week. Take care.

It's constant. It's daily. And I think it's challenging. Biden's oldest son, Beau Biden, died in 2015 at the age of 46 after battling brain cancer. Hunter Biden did not provide additional details in the BBC interview about the extent of his father's cancer or whether his treatment changed. Prostate cancer is the most common cancer among men in the United States, aside from melanoma skin cancers, according to the Centers for Disease Control and Prevention. Okay, that's all we have time for today. This is Carl and Alan wishing you a good rest of your Monday.

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0: Our next story has a headline that reads, Clinton man sentenced to 5 years in sex abuse case. A Clinton man accused of sexually abusing a 13-year-old girl in 2021 has been sentenced to serve 5 years in prison. David Allen Dalton, 36, had been charged in Clinton County District Court with one count of Class C felony third-degree sexual abuse. He was arrested on the charge on September 4th of 2021. During a hearing on May 29, 2026, Dalton pleaded guilty to an amended count of Class D felony lascivious acts with a child and an amended count of aggravated misdemeanor indecent contact with a child. Class D felonies carry a prison sentence of 5 years, while aggravated misdemeanors carry a prison sentence of 2 years. According to the arrest affidavit filed by Clinton Police Officer Rodney Livesay, on August 14, 2021, officers were notified of a sexual assault involving a 13-year-old girl being treated at the emergency room of Mercy One Clinton Medical Center. The mother of the child stated that her child was at Dalton's residence and that she is a friend of Dalton's daughter. The child admitted that on March 13th, she had bought and consumed alcoholic beverages while at Dalton's home. The child told her mother that she reached a state of intoxication and woke up about 3:30 a.m. on March 14th with Dalton on top of her. A buccal swab from Dalton matched the DNA found on the child's clothing. During a sentencing hearing held Thursday in Clinton County District Court, Judge Joel Barrell sentenced Dalton to 5 years in prison on the Class D felony and a concurrent term of 2 years on the aggravated misdemeanor. Concurrent means that the sentences will run at the same time. The charge of third-degree sexual abuse was dismissed at the sentencing. He will receive a credit for any time he served in the Clinton County Jail, pending trial and sentencing. There is no minimum time he has to serve before he becomes eligible for work release on or parole. Dalton will have to register on Iowa's Sex Offender Registry once his prison sentence is completed. Bob?
1: Okay, now the good cop, bad cop routine. I'm the good cop here today. I'm going to talk about the 11th Annual Cops and Cones Ice Cream Social, set for Tuesday. Community members are welcome to grab a free ice cream cone and meet with Davenport Police on Tuesday evening at the 11th Annual Cops and Cones Ice Cream Social. The Davenport Police Association will host the event from 6 to 8 p.m. at the Vandeveer Botanical Center near the playground. Cops and Cones was started by Davenport Police Sergeant Eric Gruenhagen, who was president of the Davenport Police Association at the time. Cops and Cones was designed to bring the community and law enforcement together in a happy and festive environment so we could network and make a positive impact with people of all walks of life, Gruenhagen said. As a former president of the police association, I am thrilled they have kept that tradition going. This year, Sweet Delight Ice Cream, a family-owned ice cream shop located on Davenport's West End, will supply the ice cream. They asked us to do it this year, said owner Bruce Gocher. I'm the hot dog cooker for the city's party in the parks events. Oscar Meyer supplies the hot dogs, and I supply my time. We do a lot of other events for the city, so I'm glad they asked me to help with Cops and Cones. In addition to ice cream and popsicles, there will be squad cars for kids to sit in and plenty of cops to talk to, also with adults and children alike. The Davenport Police Association hosts Cops and Cocoa during the holiday season and the annual Christmas Toy Drive, where they collect toys for kids in domestic abuse shelters. The Police Association holds several fundraisers throughout the year to support these endeavors. The first Cops and Cones was held in 2015 and drew an estimated 700 people. Gruenhagen said that at that time the crowd was so large that they went through 520 cones and had to get more. The event was not held in 2020 due to the pandemic, but it returned in 21. In addition to Sweet Delight and the Davenport Police Association, this year's sponsors include the Davenport Noon Optimus Club, Walmart, the Davenport Parks and Recreation Department, and the Davenport Police Department.
0: Here's two more short stories. Here's two more short stories from the Quad City Times. The first one has a headline that reads, Davenport Woman Charged with Child Endangerment. A Davenport woman is facing charges for conspiracy and

0: child endangerment after allegedly allowing 20 pounds of marijuana to be shipped to her residence. Kiara Menaki Hester, 36, is charged in Scott County District Court with two misdemeanors of child endangerment and a Class D felony count for conspiracy to commit. Hester was booked into the Scott County Jail by Davenport Police early Friday morning after a warrant for her arrest was issued on Tuesday. According to the affidavits, the Scott County Sheriff's Office Special Operation Unit and Criminal Investigation Division executed a search warrant at Hester's residence in relation to a drug investigation on November 7, 2025. Scott County Sheriff's Office said that the investigation determined that Hester worked with a co-defendant and allowed 9,300 grams of marijuana that required a drug tax stamp to be shipped to her residence twice. Scott County Sheriff's Office said that the illegal drugs were found to belong to the co-defendant through provided messages and the co-defendant arriving at Hester's residence to retrieve the marijuana. The investigation revealed that two children within Hester's home, ages 4 and 13, possessed and had easy access to the illegal substances, according to court records. Scott County officers said Hester admitted that the 13-year-old was a recreational user of marijuana. As of Friday afternoon, court records do not name the co-defendant. A preliminary hearing is scheduled for August 14th at 10 a.m. And the second story has a headline from Illinois, and it reads, "Fire may have started from cardboard compactor." An issue with a cardboard compactor may have caused a fire that severely damaged the Rock River Valley Self-Help Enterprises building in Sterling, Illinois, last Friday. There were no serious injuries reported. One firefighter was taken to CGH Medical Center due to dehydration and overheating, but was released back to full duty within a few hours. Sterling Fire Chief David Northcutt said that the Sterling firefighters were dispatched to 2300 West LaFarve Road at 12:57 p.m. on Friday to investigate a possible structure fire. Firefighters arrived at the scene to find the entrance of the building's recycling area filled with heavy fire and smoke. Northcutt said that firefighters launched an initial attack on the entrance, but that the fire and smoke were so heavy that two additional attack points were established, and a ventilation hole was cut over the fire's origin to help release heat and smoke from the building. Firefighters from the Dixon Rural, Midgeville, and Prophetstown fire departments were called to help fight the blaze. Also assisting at the scene were the Dixon, Morrison, Erie, Clinton fire departments, an advance ambulance, and Morrison EMS. Northcutt said that the building was severely damaged by fire and smoke, as well as the cutting of the ventilation holes needed for fire suppression and to release heat and smoke. Northcutt said that while the cause of the fire appears to be the compactor for cardboard, the fire remains under investigation. The Salvation Army, Victor Gas, ComEd, and 800 Board Up were also called to assist at the scene. According to the organization's website, Rock River Valley Self-Help Enterprises provides, quote, quality habilitative programs and resources that promote advocacy, empowerment, and the development of independent functioning skills of individuals with disabilities, which allows for maximum participation in the community. Bob?
1: Well, Colin Gray, the Georgia father, convicted after giving his teenage son the rifle used in a deadly high school shooting, is asking for a new trial, less than a week after he was sentenced to 15 years in prison. Gray, 55, was convicted on March 27th, charges stemming from the September 4th, 2024 shooting at Appalachia High School in Windsor, Georgia. Four people were killed, 14-year-old students Mason Schermerhorn and Christian Angulio, and teachers Richard Aspinwall, 39, and Christina Aramey, 53. Gray's attorney filed a motion Wednesday arguing that the jury's verdict was not supported by the evidence. That according to reports from AP and CBS News. They said the verdict was contrary to evidence and strongly against the weight of the evidence, as well as contrary to the law and principles of justice and equity. Well, prosecutors argued Gray should have recognized the danger posed by his son, Colt Gray, and taken steps to prevent him from accessing firearms. Colin Gray acknowledged during the trial that he gave Colt the semi-automatic rifle as a Christmas present. Prosecutors said he ignored warning signs about his son's mental health and growing interest in school shootings. Months before the shooting, a sheriff's deputy urged Gray to secure the guns after authorities investigated an alleged online threat to commit a school shooting. Officials could not definitely determine whether Colt was the one who made that threat. And another article here, a second Chicago facility is accused of mishandling human remains after nearly five dozen decomposing bodies were discovered at a Southeast Side funeral home last week. The Bohemian National Cemetery and Crematorium in North Park has been ordered to stop accepting any new human remains after investigators were alerted to possible storage violations. The office received the tip on July 22nd, the press release said. On July 23rd, staff visited the site and found multiple equipment failures, human remains waiting to be cremated that were not maintained at the proper temperature. At the time, 35 individuals were waiting to be cremated at the facility. All have since been cremated, and the remains have been returned to their respective families. Bohemian National Cemetery is complying with the ongoing investigation.
0: Here's a story from the Rock Island County Courts that was published today. The headline reads, "Man on probation faces new drug and gun charges." A Rock Island man on probation after pleading guilty in a meth trafficking case has been arrested for allegedly selling ecstasy. Joshua Rashad Bowling, 45, is charged in Rock Island County Circuit Court with Class 1 felony meth delivery of between 5 and 15 grams. That charge carries a prison sentence of 4 to 15 years. Bowling is also charged with one count of Class X felony armed violence. The charge carries a prison sentence up to 6 to 30 years. He's also charged with two counts of felon in possession of a weapon, second offense. Each of those charges is a Class 2 felony that carries a prison sentence of 3 to 7 years. Rock Island Police Chief Timothy McLeod said that on Wednesday, the department's narcotics unit served a search warrant at a residence in the 400 block of 14th Avenue. During the search, officers seized a quantity of MDMA, or methyl dioxymethamphetamine, also known as ecstasy or Molly. Officers also seized two firearms, one of which had been reported stolen in Rock Island County in 2023. During a first appearance in circuit court on the charges Thursday, Associate Judge Clayton Lee scheduled a preliminary hearing for August 18th. Lee also granted the state's petition to hold Bowling in custody pending trial and sentencing. Bowling is currently serving a sentence of 4 years on probation from a 2024 meth trafficking case. In that case, Bowling was arrested on August 2nd and charged in circuit court with two Class X felonies of controlled substance trafficking and meth delivery of between 15 and 100 grams. He was also charged with one count of Class 1 felony controlled substance trafficking and Class 3 felon in possession of a firearm. During a hearing in circuit court on February 26, 2026, Bowling pleaded guilty to the Class 1 felony charge of controlled substance trafficking and an amended charge of Class 3 felony aggravated unlawful use of a weapon. Circuit Court Judge Peter Church sentenced Bowling to serve 36 months or 4 years on probation for the drug trafficking charge and a concurrent term of 30 months of probation for the weapons charge. Rock Island County prosecutors have filed a motion in circuit court to have Bowling's probation in that case revoked and have him sentenced to a term in prison within the parameters of the charges to which he pleaded guilty. Bob?
1: Continuing on with crime stories, Davenport police have arrested a fifth man allegedly involved in a scheme to sell marijuana out of two Davenport convenience stores. Ali Aziz Tabay, 38, of Rockford, was taken and booked into the Scott County Jail on Thursday. Also charged in the case are Abdullah Muthena, 33, Abdullah Muthena, 19, and Ibrahim Muthena, 37, all of Bettendorf, and Mohammed Shawarai, 24, of LeClaire. All four were arrested in May. According to the trial information, each of the men is charged in Scott County District Court with one count of Class B felony ongoing criminal conduct. Under Iowa law, the charge carries a 25-year prison sentence. Each man is also charged with two counts of possession with the intent to deliver marijuana and two counts of violating Iowa's drug tax stamp law. These charges are Class D felonies that carry a prison sentence of 5 years. They also each are charged with a serious and misdemeanor count of first offense prescription drug violation. According to the arrest affidavit filed by Police Sergeant Kepke, members of the police department's Tactical Operations Bureau served a search warrant on April 28th at two Davenport convenience store, and they were able to find 150 Viagra pills, 26 packs of Viagra jelly, which is illegal in the United States, 40 THC cartridges, and 11 packs of pre-rolled marijuana blunts with six pre-rolls in each pack. Officers also seized $45,800, which included marked money used by the Tactical Operations Bureau to purchase marijuana from the business. And two Henry County men are sentenced in a meth case. Two Henry County, Illinois men have been sentenced to federal prison in separate meth trafficking cases. Evan Norberg, 31, was sentenced to 138 months, or 11 years and 6 months, while Christopher Woods, 54, received a sentence of 200 months, or 16 years and 8 months. During a hearing before Judge Sarah Darrell in U.S. District Court in Rock Island on August 5th. It is Woods' second stint in federal prison for trafficking in meth. Norberg was arrested January 9th after a federal grand jury handed down a 3-count indictment of 1 count each of distribution of methamphetamine, possession with the intent to deliver methamphetamine, and being a felon in possession of a firearm, which was a Walther 22 caliber handgun. During a change of plea hearing held on March 25th, and that was back in 26, Norberg pleaded guilty to all 3 counts. During his sentence hearing, Darrell sentenced Norberg to concurrent terms of 138 months in prison on each of the time counts to which he has pleaded guilty.
0: This next story was written by Morris Gist, MD. He's a urologist at Unity Point Clinic Urology in Moline. The headline for this story that he wrote reads, Advanced Relief for Enlarged Prostate. For nearly a year, Jeff's life revolved around a catheter. Everyday activities became difficult, outings felt stressful, and managing symptoms of an enlarged prostate left him feeling frustrated and isolated. Today, thanks to a new advanced treatment now available in the Quad Cities, Jeff has regained his comfort, confidence, and independence. Benign prostatic hyperplasia, or BPH, commonly known as enlarged prostate, affects millions of men and can significantly disrupt daily life. Fortunately, advances in treatment are giving patients new options for relief. Unity Point Health Trinity is the first in the Quad Cities to offer aquablation therapy using the Hydros robotic system, a minimally invasive procedure that combines a real-time imaging with a heat-free water jet to precisely remove excess prostate tissue causing urinary obstruction. Quote, it was incredibly frustrating, Jeff says. Wearing a catheter made me feel less like myself. I was self-conscious and hesitant to go anywhere. I stayed home for weeks, unquote. After discussing treatment options, Jeff chose to undergo aquablation therapy. Following the procedure in May of 2026, he experienced significant relief. Quote, I have less discomfort when I urinate, better bladder control, and I don't have to worry about living with a catheter anymore, he said. It's made a huge difference in my life day to day, unquote. Many men with BPH initially rely on medication or delay treatment because they're concerned about complications that could affect urinary or sexual function. Aquablation is designed to help minimize those risks while allowing many patients to advance or eliminate the need for ongoing medication. For the right patient, this can be a truly transformative treatment option. It effectively relieves symptoms while helping preserve quality of life, allowing men to return to the activities and routines they enjoy. For Jeff, the results have been clear. Quote, this is one of the best things that's happened to me, he said. I feel like myself again, unquote. Men experiencing urinary symptoms or concerns should talk with their primary care provider or contact a urologist to discuss treatment options. Bob?
1: Let's do a digest of what's going on around the country and around the world. We'll start with Bangkok. The Thai teen behind a deadly school shooting outside the Bangkok had an air gun confiscated by a teacher last year and had watched violent content online, police said, as the government promised new safety protocols for the schools. As the investigation continued into Friday's rampage, where a 14-year-old boy allegedly shot dead his grandparents at home before killing six more people at school before turning the gun on himself, police said the boy used social media to learn how to use a firearm. The boy's mother, however, said she'd seen no sign of trouble. He was a bright, cheerful person, she told Reuters. Canada, Toronto. The Canadian federal government said Sunday it will assist British Columbia as raging wildfires force thousands of people to evacuate by providing shelter and accommodations for residents displaced and been displaced in regions around Summerlin and Peachland. The Bay Range wildfire, which prompted British Columbia to declare a provincial state of emergency and evacuate about 18,000 people, spread to more than 25,000 acres by Saturday. And New Delhi. The captain of an Air India flight from Phuket to New Delhi that encountered a sudden loss of altitude last week returned an initial screening result for psychoactive substances, prompting further laboratory testing. Russian bases in Syria have been taken over by the Syrian Foreign Ministry, according to the Syrian state news agency. The Syrian state would take over management of civilian facilities, including Hemeinin Airport and the commercial berth at Tartus Airport. And the Houthis, Yemen's Iran-alleged group, attacked Saudi Arabia's Jazan refinery. 2 days after the kingdom signed a defense pact with Turkey and Pakistan. In Beijing, Typhoon Dolphin, the most powerful tropical cyclone to hit China this year, made landfall Sunday on the country's eastern coast, bringing torrential rains and strong winds and triggering warnings of flooding and landslides. The typhoon has already swept through Japan's southern Okinawa Prefecture, injuring six people and cutting power to more than 50,000 people. In Ireland, prosecutors in Dublin charged alleged Irish crime gang boss Daniel Kinahan with directing a criminal organization Sunday amid tight security at a special court sitting following his extradition from the United Arab Emirates. He was arrested in Dubai in April. And finally, Taiwan's cabinet will propose a 16% annual increase in defense spending for 2027, which will for the first time exceed $31 billion.
0: Well, it looks like it's time for Bob and I to take a break. And when we come back, we're going to share some stories from the sports section of the Quad City Times. Just back in a moment.

0: Okay, Bob and I are back. Let's turn to the sports section of the Quad City Times. And the first story has a headline that reads, Craig reveals dementia diagnosis. Like he did so many times in his 11-year professional football Hall of Fame career, Roger Craig delivered the goods on Saturday's induction ceremony in Canton, Ohio. Craig, 66, who waited 28 years before getting the call, waited until the end of his 9-minute recorded speech to reveal the heartbreaking news that he has been diagnosed with vascular dementia. But the 3-time San Francisco 49ers Super Bowl champion running back chose to focus on the gifts that his beloved game bestowed upon him and his family to use Saturday's platform to reach out to successive generations of players to seek medical care when, quote, something doesn't feel right, unquote. Quote, my doctors believe it may have been related, at least part, to the concussions that I experienced in my career, Craig said. The changes were gradual. At first, they were easy to dismiss as normal aging, but over time, my family noticed it too, and ultimately led us to seek answers from my doctor. 2 things can be true. Football gave me opportunities beyond anything I could imagine. It helped me shape the man I became. And at the same time, we know more today about brain health than when I played. And I hope that sharing my story encourages people to pay attention to their health and seek help when something doesn't feel right. I want people to know that this diagnosis does not define me. I'm still Roger Craig. I'm still a father, a husband, a teammate, a friend, and someone who loves this game and the people who brought it to my life. If sharing my story helps even one family or former player, then it's worth it. Football gave me everything, unquote. According to the Mayo Clinic, symptoms of vascular dementia include confusion, trouble finding the right words, difficulty paying attention, trouble organizing thoughts or actions, difficulty planning and following through with plans, slowed thinking, uncertainty about what to do next, and memory issues. Craig was named the NFL Player of the Year in 1988, while at the height of his powers in San Francisco. He spent 8 seasons in the city on the Bay, 1 campaign with the Los Angeles Raiders, and 2 with the Minnesota Vikings before retiring after the 1993 season. Quote, you spend your whole life trying to prove you belong, and then one day you're told you're one of the all-time greats, Craig said. Man, it's overwhelming. I think about that kid from Davenport who loved football. I think about the family journey more than anything. The early mornings, the doubts, the sacrifices. It all led here, unquote. Craig sat on the stage as his message of hope aired on the video screen. He was presented by former teammate Jamie Williams and received a standing ovation from the crowd and warm embraces from many of the Hall of Famers present. Craig earned entrance via the seniors category and was inducted along with quarterback Drew Brees, wide receiver Larry Fitzgerald, linebacker Luke Cucci, and place kicker Adam Vinatieri. Bob?
1: You remember Ozzie Guillen? Well, he was deemed too skinny to become an everyday Major League shortstop, but a Chicago White Sox scout named Jerry Krause saw something in him. Guillen wound up as the Rookie of the Year and a 3-time All-Star with a 16-year playing career. Guillen was considered too crazy to become a Major League manager, but a White Sox general manager named Ken Williams saw something in him. And 2 years into the job in 2005, Guillen became the first man to guide the Sox to a championship since 1917. Guillen's English was thought too unintelligible to become a baseball analyst on an American TV station, but an NBC Sports Chicago executive named Kevin Cross saw something in him, and the Venezuelan-born Guillen became one of the game's most entertaining and astute audio analysts. The narrative was always the same, but Guillen succeeded in every new challenge, becoming one of the most popular personalities in the history of Chicago sports. Guillen's number 13 was retired by the White Sox on Saturday in a pregame ceremony at Sox Park, with family and former teammates, players, and coaches on hand to salute him. A packed house also showed up for the ceremony, as he became the 13th former player and first manager to have his number retired and placed between Louis Aparicio, number 11, and Paul Konerko, number 14. It was a long time coming and something he prophetically spoke about in spring training in 1994 when he told the Tribune's Alan Solomon, Sometimes I dream about my number being retired. Believe me, sometimes I think of what I'm going to say to the fans and the people there. Well, 32 years later, on a beautiful Saturday on the South Side, it happened. Guillen said in a news conference before the ceremony that he worried his chance had passed and told his wife Ibis to forget about it. Always in that conversation, I hear my wife say, "Be patient. It will come. It will happen." I was like, "Come on, they're going to wait for me to die." Well, patience paid off, and Guillen finally had his moment. A long-standing ovation and chants of "Ozzy, Ozzy" echoed through the ballpark, and he teared up when talking about his family and Sox fans. "It's been a long and winding journey, but," Guillen said, "he knew as a player that he would one day manage. Yes, I was a better manager than the guy who was managing," he said. "Let's be honest." Guillen was always managing in his head as a shortstop. He said he never thought it would be with the Sox, however, and thanked Williams and Chairman Jerry Reinsdorf for the opportunity. "I know there were a lot of ups and downs, hate and love," Guillen said. "Beautiful, nice, but ugly. But we got it done. I think I did everything in my power to make the White Sox team win every day. I really feel proud and pleased because every time I was managing this ball club, Kenny Williams was thinking about winning and Jerry was thinking about winning. As a manager, you appreciate that. At least we're on the same page. And obviously we don't win every year. We had some tough times. We had an ugly summer here in Chicago between Kenny and myself, as you guys all know. But thanks to Kenny Williams, I was managing here with the Chicago White Sox." Hiring Guillen was a bit of a risk at the time. He was always a clubhouse cut-up, and when I covered the Sox in the 1990s, he was part of a group of players who weren't afraid to openly mock their manager, Terry Bevington. By the way, it was Tony Phillips who told Bevington, "Yeah, fall asleep and you will be the manager of the year. Get out of here," he said with a laugh. Guillen also learned what not to do and convinced Williams he would be a different kind of manager who held players accountable and had fun along the way. We knew he had the knowledge and the gamesmanship, but there was the goofball side of him, and we thought that might no one would take him very seriously, Williams said, after giving him a 2-year deal. Guillen and Williams later went through a nasty divorce, as happens when two stubborn men with large egos refuse to accept the responsibility of each other. He was wrong and the other one was right. Guillen went on to manage the Miami Marlins, which ended after one stormy year. A comment he made praising Fidel Castro angered some of the Cuban community in Miami, and after Guillen was fired, he never got a Major League managerial job again.
0: Continuing Major League Baseball stories, this one appeared in the Quad City Times. The headline reads, "Tommy John in Hospice Care Pens Farewell Letter." Former Major League pitcher Tommy John, who is well known for a revolutionary elbow surgery he received that's still in use today, is battling health issues and is in hospice care at his home in Bradenton, Florida. John, 83, was a major league pitcher for 26 seasons, the last 14 of which came after undergoing the first elbow surgery where the ulnar collateral ligament was replaced by another tendon from the body. John pitched his final four seasons with the New York Yankees, who released a farewell letter from John on Saturday. Quote, "I want to thank the Yankees organization and the Steinbrenner family for giving me this opportunity to say goodbye to everyone, along with all the friends and fans who followed me through my 26-year career," John said in his letter. "Thanks to Dr. Frank Joby, who saved my arm and made it possible for me to continue pitching," unquote. John was 124 and 106 with a 2.97 ERA over 355 appearances during his first 12 major league seasons. He returned from his experimental elbow surgery in 1976 to go 164 and 125 with a 3.66 ERA in 405 appearances over the remainder of his career. John pitched for six clubs, including the Yankees, the Chicago White Sox, and the Los Angeles Dodgers. He missed the 1975 season after the surgery by Joby, who was a Dodgers team doctor. John was a four-time All-Star and also served as a broadcaster for the Minnesota Twins and Yankees after his career ended, but is not a member of baseball's Hall of Fame. And then from the pitcher side over to the hitter side, here's the stat of the day, and the stat number is 29, so what's that go with? Kyle Schwarber hit multiple home runs on Sunday for the 29th time, including playoffs, since joining the Phillies in 2022. The only MLB player with more multi-homer games in his first five seasons with a team was Ralph Kiner, who had 30 for the Pirates back from 1946 to 1950. And let's quickly take a look at the standings in Major League Baseball as they stand today. Over in the American League, Tampa Bay is still leading the American League East by 5.5 games, thanks to a 6-game winning streak. Excuse me. Over in the Central Division, Chicago White Sox are up on Detroit by 3.5 games, and they're closely followed by Cleveland, who are 4 back, and also Minnesota, who's 4 back. And then in the American League West, Houston is only leading Texas by 0.5 a game in that division. And that division also features the losingest team in baseball, and that happens to be the Los Angeles Angels. Over in the National League, Atlanta is still dominating in the East Division. They're 8.5 games up over Philadelphia, and that's thanks to winning 8 of their last 10 games. Over in the Central Division, Milwaukee has become the winningest team in baseball. They've won 74 games, but they're still only up on the over the Cubbies by 5.5 games. But the Cardinals probably are out of it. They're 15 games out. And then over in the National League West, it's shocking to even see this. The Los Angeles Dodgers, who have dominated that division pretty much the whole season, have lost 8 of their last 10 games. But thanks to the big lead they've had all season, they're still up on Arizona by 7.5 games. Bob?
1: Well, the Senate was trying to get involved in the college sports. It's gone kind of crazy. The U.S. Senate took no action on the projected College Sports Act, adjourning for summer recess, with a promise the Senate will consider the bill next month. Senators Ted Cruz, Republican of Texas, and Maria Cantwell, a Democrat from Washington, have been leading the bipartisan move in Washington, D.C. to try to rein in the havoc that has ensued in college sports since the evolution of name, image, and likeness and revenue share money for student athletes. College sports is something that needs to be fixed. They have a good solution, said John Thune, Republican from South Dakota, who is the Senate Majority Leader. We got it teed up for next month. The Senate is scheduled to return September the 14th. The all-encompassing bill addresses legislation, players' pay, but also includes provisions to save women's and Olympic sports. It also addresses major issues such as health care, the transfer portal, and conference alignments. Cruz and Cantwell introduced the bill in May, and it was met with immediate disdain from the NCAA's biggest and most influential conferences, the Big Ten and the SEC, who ultimately signed off on a revised bill. The extended confirmation hearing for Todd Blanche, voted in as the next attorney general, was among the time-consuming issues that forced the Senate to adjourn Saturday, with items still left on the docket. In their statements after adjournment, Cruz and Cantwell said they remain optimistic about its passage in September. The Protect College Sports Act is an opportunity to preserve one of America's greatest traditions, college sports. My colleagues and I have worked hard to end the chaos, and it's causing schools to cancel Olympic and women's sports, programs to fall behind, and fans to pull out their hair in frustration. Our work is not over. The good news is that when the Senate returns in September, the Project College Sports Act will be one of the first orders of business. I look forward to its passage in September, Cantwell said. Should the Senate approve the bill, it then must get the okay from the House of Representatives, where a close vote is expected. If both chambers agree to pass the projected sports bill, it will go to President Trump for his signature. Trump, an avid sports fan, has said he would sign the bill to make it law.
0: Well, let's turn to the WNBA. I got two short stories here. The first one has a headline that reads, Skies Carrington post white privilege after ejection for hard foul versus the Fever. After being ejected for committing a hard foul on the Indiana Fever Sophie Cunningham on Saturday in Chicago, Sky guard DeJanae Carrington took to social media to insinuate her ejection had something to do with race. Shortly after the ejection, reportedly while she was still in the locker room, Carrington posted this message, white privilege, on her Threads account. Excuse me. Late in the opening quarter, Cunningham was on a breakaway and attempted a right-handed layup when Carrington chased her down and fouled Cunningham across the left side of her head with her left arm and knocked her to the ground. Cunningham got to her feet immediately and the players went face-to-face before being separated by teammates. The play was reviewed and upgraded to a flagrant 2 foul on Carrington, which carries an automatic ejection. After the game, a 90-86 Fever win, Cunningham told reporters, quote, clearly, I think it was like unnecessary. I've never really spoken to her and have no beef with her, but I guess she had some pent-up stuff. So get your stuff off. That's fine. I can take it, unquote. Fever coach Stephanie White offered a different perspective, saying, it was a hard foul. I don't think that DeJanae intentionally came out to get her across the neck like she did, but it happened, and I thought it was the right call. Carrington declined to comment after the game. When told of Carrington's social media post, Cunningham said, I think the league is taking care of that. This has nothing to do with race. Last year, I did the same thing, she said, and I got kicked out, and I deserve to be kicked out. There's no reason even to play that card. And next headline reads, Clark avoids suspension as WNBA rescinds technical. Caitlin Clark won't be suspended for her 8th technical of the season after all. In the third quarter of Saturday's 90-86 win over the Sky in Chicago, the Indiana Fever star was assessed a technical foul for making contact with an official. That was her 8th technical of the season. By rule, an 8th technical foul triggers an automatic 1-game suspension. The Fever's next game is Tuesday at home against New York Liberty, who's 19-13, and Utrail, Indiana, who are 20-12 by 1 game in the standings. However, the WNBA rescinded the technical less than 2 hours after the game, per ESPN report. After the game, but before the league rescinded the technical, crew chief Maj Forsberg explained that the official deemed that Clark intentionally made contact, therefore a technical foul was assessed. Clark finished with 26 points and made 5 from 6 from three-point land. Bob?
1: Well, getting back to the Hall of Fame, this time, the Pro Football Hall of Fame enshrined 5 NFL legends into its ranks on Saturday, but former New England Patriots coach Bill Belichick was not among them. Belichick was unable to make it into the Pro Football Hall of Fame in his first year of eligibility. His exclusion shocked the NFL world, as no individual has won more than his 8 total Super Bowls, 6 as a head coach and 2 as a defensive coordinator, while his 333 total wins, playoffs included, ranks 2nd most all time, behind only Don Shula. So why was Belichick snubbed on his first ballot? On a purely technical level, Belichick failed to receive the votes needed to earn enshrinement into the Pro Football Hall of Fame. Individuals nominated for the Hall of Fame must receive 40 votes from a 50-person panel to be inducted. Voting for the Pro Football Hall of Fame isn't public, so it's not clear how many votes Belichick actually received. All that is known that he received 39 or fewer votes during his maiden voyage. Because voting is not public, the panel of voters, comprised mainly of journalists who did not vote for Belichick, are not required to explain the reasoning for their decision. That said, Belichick does have a couple of notable blemishes on his resumes. The Patriots endured both the Spygate and Deflategate scandals during his watch with the former, resulting in the largest fine ever doled out to an NFL coach, $500,000. Others will point to Belichick's lack of success as a head coach without Tom Brady as a quarterback, though Brady has routinely advocated for his decades-long coach to be enshrined in Canton. There were also rumblings that Bill Polian, who served as the Indianapolis Colts general manager from 1999 to 2011, may have orchestrated a behind-the-scenes movement to keep Belichick out of the Hall of Fame in his first year of eligibility. Polian referred to those allegations as unequivocally false in a conversation with USA Today. "I was shocked that he didn't get in," Polian said. "He deserves to be in the Hall, without question. He's eminently qualified. I'm sorry he didn't get in. I look forward to voting for him next year." Regardless of the reasons, Belichick will have to wait at least one more year to earn a gold jacket.
0: Well, sticking with professional football, here's a story with a headline that reads, "Raiders hold Cousins Crosby out of practice for Friday fight." Las Vegas Raiders quarterback Kirk Cousins and pass rusher Max Crosby were held out of Saturday's training camp practice for violating the team rules prohibiting fights when they went chest-to-chest during Friday practice. Quote, "We have been very clear expectations on how we want to practice and how we want to go about our business, and we violated that yesterday," said head coach Clint Kubiak. Kubiak talked to the team and both players, who will return to camp practice on Monday. Cousins reacted to Crosby's second strike of his throwing arm by shouting and getting into Crosby's chest, one of two fights during Friday's practice. Cousins, days away from his 38th birthday, is slated to begin the regular season as a Raiders starting quarterback, while number one overall pick Fernando Mendoza gets up to speed at the NFL level. Kubiak said Friday he expected better from two of the team's leaders. With Cousins in the penalty box, a door open for Mendoza. He ran the first team offense in Saturday's practice and looked sharp by the end of the workout. He consistently connected with tight end Brock Bowers, who has been the talk of training camp in Kubiak's scheme. Crosby was traded to the Ravens, but Baltimore rejected the deal following what the franchise said was a failed physical. Now back in Las Vegas, Crosby and coaches had a formal sit-down before training camp to discuss his intensity on the practice field. Kubiak said it was not as much about protecting teammates or the team's quarterbacks, but helping Crosby stay on the field. He's working his way back from a knee surgery. Quote, "I got the whole textbook full of rules, and I've got to foul or I'm going to get in trouble, but that comes with it," Crosby said. "I practice one way. I know that I push the line, and sometimes I go over the line."
1: Well, that concludes the reading of the Quad City Times, but stay for a reading of the Dispatch and Argus following this. Have a great week.
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0: Good morning, APRIS listeners. This is Alan and Carl. We'll be reading the Dispatch Argus. It is being broadcast live at 9 a.m. on Monday, August 10th. It is being recorded and will be rebroadcast at 8 o'clock this evening. And let's give a shout-out to our grant acknowledgement people. 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We thank you. And we'll get this in real quick. APRIS and WVIK are currently seeking a regular APRIS listener to serve as a member of WVIK's Community Advisory Board. There are only 4 one-hour meetings held each year, and the meetings can be attended either in person or remotely, whichever is more convenient. If you or someone you know would be interested in fulfilling this role, please reach out to Pete Peterson, Director of APRIS, by calling 309-794-7560 or by emailing APRIS@WVIK.org. And we thank you. That number again, 309-794-7560 or by emailing APRIS@WVIK.org. And Alan has the weather.
1: Yeah, it looks like we're not going to have temperatures that are too scorching high other than today. Today, a slight chance of showers and thunderstorms before 8 a.m. and 4 p.m. Patchy fog before 8 a.m. Otherwise, mostly sunny with high near 80.
2: Have been and are being installed. The remarks went up on Truth Social the day after Trump posted photos of alleged vandalism amid a push for Pirro to revisit the decision to drop the charges against multiple people also accused of vandalizing the pool. This other post on Truth Social included two photos of what appeared to be a graffiti and some peeling of the coating of the pool. Both photos were labeled with the word vandalism. Trump is pushing for the Justice Department to backtrack on its move to drop criminal charges against people accused of damaging the site. On Friday, the president pressed for Pirro to revisit her hastily made decision. D.C. Superior Court Judge Todd Edelman formally dropped the charges against Hearn and will later decide whether prosecutors can try to charge Hearn in the future. The president last week accused Pirro of having choked in response to the decision. Pieces of American flag blue paint floated to the reflecting pool's surface following renovations to the pool leading up to the country's 250th anniversary. Trump claimed this and green algae blooms that appeared in the pool's waters were perpetuated by vandals. Pirro's office blamed the contractor for overspraying and delamination after the charges against Hearn were dropped. The rush to complete the project led to hasty and botched work that was not remediated before the project was finished and the fencing removed, prosecutors wrote. The story, America's depleted weapons stockpiles undermine Trump's leverage with Iran. America's depleted arsenal of premier offensive and defensive weapons stockpiles is undermining President Trump's leverage with Iran. The military supply of its premium long-range missiles and interceptors for key missile defense systems is nearly exhausted after more than 5 months of airstrikes against Iran, recent news reports revealed, constraining Trump in authorizing major combat operations against the Islamic Republic. Former Defense Secretary Leon Panetta characterized the shortage of munitions stockpiles as poor planning by the Pentagon at a time when not only is there a real chance of renewed attacks against Iran if diplomatic talks fail, but also when there are potential threats from Russia and China, particularly should Beijing decide to invade Taiwan. So this is a dangerous moment for the United States to have these reduced stockpiles of key weapons at a time when these threats are all real, Panetta, who was also the CIA director under former President Obama, said Friday on CNN. The U.S. Army has used up virtually all of its surface-to-surface munitions, known as Army Tactical Missile Systems, or ATACMS, and Precision Strike Missiles, or PRSM, Reuters reported Tuesday, highlighting worries about the U.S.'s readiness to wage warfare if more conflicts emerge in other parts of the world. ATACMS, produced by Lockheed Martin, can be launched from highly mobile artillery rocket systems, or HIMARS, mobile launchers, and strike targets nearly 200 miles away, carrying close to a 400-pound payload. PRSM, also manufactured by Lockheed Martin and envisioned to replace ATACMS, are long-range missiles with a range north of 300 miles and can be launched from HIMARS

She credits the inspiration for Tom's character to the experience of her cook, a free black woman, whose enslaved husband in Kentucky was such a Christian I could not get him to run away, even when his enslaver sent him on errands to Ohio. The character of Tom's wife, Chloe, is modeled on Stowe's housekeeper, Aunt Frankie, who she admired for her resourcefulness and good humor. The Stowe's family's own anti-slavery acts, including transporting runaways in the dark of the night, find their way into the novel's account of the flight of one enslaved person, Eliza. Eliza's tale is also inspired by the experiences of the abolitionist John Rankin, who gave sanctuary to a woman and her two-year-old who had crossed the Ohio River on planks and ice floes. When Southerners, appalled by the book's impact, decried it as libelous exaggerations and sensationalized falsehoods, Stowe, in 1853, published A Key to Uncle Tom's Cabin, in which she set out these and other sources that she had drawn on, including slave narratives, such as the life of Josiah Henson, formerly a slave, now an inhabitant of Canada, as narrated by himself. Henson, who escaped grueling conditions in Maryland, called himself the real Uncle Tom, and took pride in his association from Stowe's book. Stowe took these first-person testimonies as her scaffolding, and then built upon them an imaginative edifice of intense emotion. While writers such as James Baldwin have blasted the stereotypes and minstrelsy in Stowe's novel, scholars such as Henry Louis Gates Jr. and David S. Reynolds, the author of Mightier Than the Sword, which charts the novel's huge impact, have praised the book. There are moments of sharp wit and passages of great power throughout the dramatic, sometimes melodramatic, action. Consider the response of an escapee George when chastised by a white businessman for breaking the laws of his country. Quote, "My country again, Mr. Wilson, you have a country, but what country have I, or anyone like me, born of slave mothers? What laws are there for us? We don't make them, we don't consent to them, we have nothing to do with them. All they do for us is to crush us, to keep us down. Haven't I heard your 4th of July speeches? Don't you tell us all once a year that governments derive their just power from the consent of the governed? Can't a fellow think that here's such a thing? Can't he put this and that together to see what it comes to?" End quote. 4 months after Uncle Tom's Cabin was published, Frederick Douglass, who had praised the novel, delivered his famous oration, "What to the slave is the 4th of July?" The address contains powerful echoes of the argument Stowe created for George. Though thousands of Americans read the book, many more thousands saw theatrical adaptations of the story performed on stages across America long after the Civil War. In Lexington, Kentucky, in the early 1900s, the United Daughters of the Confederacy lobbied an opera house unsuccessfully to have the wildly popular play shut down. The group then turned to the state legislature, which in 1906 passed the Uncle Tom's Cabin Law, allowing censorship of any production depicting past race relations in a bad light. The daughters had argued that such depictions were injurious, especially to the plastic minds of children, and unjust to the memories of their fathers. Harriet Beecher Stowe would not have agreed. In her novel's concluding remarks, she wrote, "Nothing of tragedy can be written, can be spoken, can be conceived, that equals the frightful reality of scenes daily and hourly acting on our shores, beneath the shadow of American law and the shadow of the cross of Christ." And now, men and women of America, is this a thing to be trifled with, apologized for, and passed over in silence? And that's the end of that story called Awakening a Nation's Conscience. The next story is short.

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Good morning. This is Steve Emming. It's Tuesday, the 11th of August, 2026, and I'm here, as usual, to read for you from today's edition of the Quad City Times. First up, the weather forecast. For today, showers and thunderstorms are likely, mainly after 2 p.m., patchy fog before 9 a.m., otherwise mostly cloudy, then gradually becoming sunny with a high near 88 degrees. Winds will be out of the northeast around 5 miles per hour, becoming southwest in the afternoon. Tonight, there's a 10% chance of showers and thunderstorms after 5 a.m., increasing clouds with a low around 71 degrees. Winds will be out of the north from around 5 miles per hour, later becoming calm. On Wednesday, a 50% chance of showers and thunderstorms, mainly between 10 a.m. and 3 p.m., otherwise partly sunny with a high near 86 degrees. Winds will be calm, becoming south around 5 miles per hour. Wednesday night, there's a 50% chance of showers and thunderstorms after 7 p.m., partly cloudy with a low around 71 degrees, northeast winds around 5 miles per hour. On Thursday, showers are likely, mostly cloudy with a low around 82 degrees. Chance of precipitation is 70% on Thursday. Thursday night, a chance of showers and thunderstorms before 10 p.m., then a chance of showers between 10 p.m. and 1 a.m., then showers likely and possibly a thunderstorm after 1 a.m. Otherwise, mostly cloudy with a low around 68 degrees, and the precipitation probability Thursday night is 60%. Friday, there's a 40% chance of showers, mostly cloudy with a low around 79 degrees. Friday night, a chance of showers, likely and possibly a thunderstorm after 1 a.m., mostly cloudy with a low around 67 degrees. On Saturday, a 40% chance of showers and thunderstorms before 1 p.m., partly sunny with a low, with a high near 84 degrees. Saturday night, a 50% chance of showers and thunderstorms, partly cloudy with a low around 71 degrees. On Sunday, a 30% chance of showers and thunderstorms. On Sunday night, partly cloudy with a low around 66 degrees. 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APRIS and WVIK are currently seeking a regular APRIS listener to serve as a member of WVIK's Community Advisory Board. There are only 4 one-hour meetings held each year, and the meetings can be attended either in person or remotely, whichever is more convenient. If you or someone you know would be interested in fulfilling this role, please reach out to Pete Peterson, Director of APRIS, by calling 309-794-7560 or by emailing APRIS@wvik.org. And thank you. And now for the news. Big story on the front page of today's edition of the Quad City Times is Gretchen Teske. WPBL proves timing is right. I reminded myself many times there was no crying in baseball, and all was well until the top of the 5th, then I couldn't help it. This past weekend, a friend and I traveled down to Springfield to watch the Women's Professional Baseball League in its inaugural season. The first season is going quick and wrapping up in September, but it's something you really can't miss, even if you have to watch it on ESPN. But Springfield is less than 3 hours from the Quad Cities, and there are afternoon games for those who don't want to stay overnight. The drive is completely worth it. There's just too much joy in that stadium not to go. For this opening season, the league consists of 4 teams, 2 from the West Coast and 2 from the East Coast. All of them are named after women changemakers
named after a women changemaker in their respective towns. The Los Angeles Queens, after Lizzie Murphy, the Queen of Baseball. The San Francisco Fire Bells, after female firefighter volunteer Lily Hitchcock Coit, nicknamed Fireball Lil. The Boston Hunters, after doctor and women's rights activist Harriet Hunt. The New York Heights, for civil rights activist Dorothy Height. The most basic difference between the women's game and the men's game are: women have the option to use metal bats. There are 15 players on a roster, and they play 7 innings. The baselines are still 90 feet, and the pitcher's mound is at 60 feet 6 inches. The teams are all playing at Robin Roberts Stadium, named not for the GMA anchor, but for Springfield's own Hall of Famer, which is typically home to the Springfield Lucky Horseshoes. If memory serves me right, field dimensions were 290 feet to left and right field and 330 to dead center, for all the sports fans wondering. The Horseshoes have a bigger field, but it's pulled

of its neutral territory. It's in the center of the U.S., and it is a town where the first known professional women's team, the Blondes and the Brunettes, played in 1875. Women in baseball started to become mainstream in the 1940s when minor league teams were starting to disband due to the war. To get people back in the seats, a few baseball gurus, including Chicago Cubs owner Philip K. Wrigley, started a women's league that went through several name changes but eventually became known as the All-American Girls Professional Baseball League. The league operated from 1943 to 1954 with 15 teams all over the Midwest. They included the Peoria Red Wings, Chicago Colleens, Springfield Sallies, Milwaukee Chicks, Fort Wayne Daisies, and perhaps the most famous of them all, the Rockford Peaches. The Peaches, of course, were cemented in pop culture history in the 1992 classic A League of Their Own. Maybelle Blair, a former pitcher for the aforementioned Peoria Red Wings, was a consultant on the film and has become a literal mascot for the WPBL. No, seriously, they turned her into the league mascot, and that's awesome. Blair is known for her signature massive white bouffant hairdo, red shorts, goggles, red nails, matching red lipstick, and cane that's shaped like a baseball bat. Forever immortalized in WPBL history, the 99-year-old even threw out the first pitch at the very first game. Saturday, as I was pulling into Robin Roberts Stadium, I immediately noticed the line was wrapped around the park. But man, they had us moving. Within 10 minutes of joining the line, I was ushered into the stadium, where I quickly jumped in another line for merch. As a lifelong, 3-week fan of the San Francisco Firebells, I whipped out that Discover card quick for a new purple hat. Just as soon as it was on my head, I whipped it out again for a $10 bill, but I was in for the art. The Springfield Brewing Company brewed a golden lager called She's On First, made exclusively for the stadium to support the league. It's now proudly being used as a vase in my dining room. For a hot and humid day in August, the stadium was fairly full. We sat behind the away dugout, where I was subjected to listening to Let's Go Queens chants all night, but that's when those tears started at the top of the sixth. Before that, I had a heart full of absolute joy. There were men and women in full jerseys, families with homemade shirts to celebrate their teams. If fans weren't supporting a specific team, they were either wearing WPBL gear or something else from a women's sports team. I was wearing a purple Los Angeles Sparks t-shirt myself, despite being a San Francisco fan that night. Oh, the irony, considering my Bells were playing the Los Angeles Queens. The game itself was electric, high-scoring, a home run, and unbelievably talented athletes. Every time someone went to bat, the fans cheered in support and waved signs with players' names on them. A woman in front of me had both a San Francisco and an L.A. hat, switching them out throughout the game. Interesting story. Illinois education, school funding stretched thin. This article comes from Peter Hancock of the Capital News, Illinois. Despite a $350 million increase in base funding for public schools this year, Illinois is falling further behind in its quest to bring all school districts up to adequate funding levels. That's according to new data from the Illinois State Board of Education, which announced Friday the details of how it will distribute $9.3 billion in evidence-based funding dollars for public schools. For the third consecutive year,
The number of districts being funded is at or above 90% of their adequacy target.

fall, excuse me, let me try that again. For the third consecutive year, the number of districts being funded at or above 90% of their adequacy target will fall, while the overall adequacy gap, the amount of additional money it would take to bring all districts up to full adequacy, will increase. According to the new distribution figures, only 292 of the state's 850 elementary, high, and unit school districts will be funded at 90% or more of their adequacy target in fiscal year 2027, down from a peak of 327 in fiscal 2024. And the overall adequacy gap this year will total $6.8 billion, up from $4.8 billion 3 years ago. State Superintendent of Education Tony Sanders said that's primarily due to three factors: rising costs, a decline in one source of corporate tax revenue, and an increase in the number of students identified as low income. Those factors aside, however, Sanders insisted the evidence-based funding formula is serving its purpose. Every school district has received more school funding each year since EBF was enacted, he said Friday during a media briefing about the numbers. In other words, EBF is working. Sanders said one of the budget factors affecting school funding is a rapid decline since 2024 in a revenue stream known as Corporate and Personal Property Replacement Tax, or CPPRT. That's a tax that the state began levying in 1979 on certain business entities. It replaced a tax on personal property, such as machinery and equipment, that was phased out under the 1970 Constitution. The revenue is collected by the state but distributed to local units of government, including school districts, that used to receive personal property tax revenue. It is used in the EBF formula to calculate how much revenue a district is able to raise on its own, and thus how close it is to meeting its adequacy target. CPPRT revenue spiked between 2022 and 24 amid the hyperinflation that occurred immediately following the COVID-19 pandemic, which was a boon for school districts that received that money. But it has dropped precipitously since then, resulting in many districts moving further away from their adequacy target, Sanders said. He also cited rising labor costs as another factor affecting schools. That includes increases in both the salaries teachers are paid and the number of teachers employed in Illinois schools. This data demonstrates that in Illinois schools, we are paying our teachers better, which we need to be doing, he said. The increases in salary costs, though, do push districts further away from adequacy. Finally, Sanders said, the state started using a new method this year of counting low-income students in each district. That matters under the EBF formula, he said, because students from low-income households typically need more resources and therefore cost more to educate. Well, gas news. Quad City prices down 6 cents. This article comes from Gretchen Teske of the Quad City Times. Average gasoline prices in Iowa have fallen 9.5% per gallon in the last week, averaging $3.72 per gallon Monday, according to GasBuddy's survey of 2,036 stations in the state. Prices in the state are 0.5 cents per gallon lower than a month ago and 83.3 cents per gallon higher than a year ago. In the Quad Cities, gas averaged $3.87 per gallon, down 6.6 cents per gallon from last week. According to GasBuddy price reports, the cheapest station in Iowa was priced at $3.42 per gallon Sunday, while the most expensive was $4.79 per gallon. Historically,
The average price for gas has declined 47 cents over the last week, while diesel fuel fell in 39 states. Gas Buddy head of petroleum, Patrick DeHaan, said in a news release, diesel's decline, he said, was roughly half that of gasoline, due in part to pressure on refined products markets from ongoing Ukrainian attacks on Russian oil refineries. However, the wild ride continues. Iran is pushing back against a reopening of the Strait of Hormuz, and oil prices edge moderately higher on Sunday night trading, signaling that the recent relief may not last.

feds. Managers conceal deadly conditions. This article comes from Molly Parker of Capital News, Illinois. Four coal mine managers were indicted this week, accused of concealing an August 2021 underground fire at a sprawling southern mining operation, lying about hazardous conditions, and obstructing the federal investigation that followed. The fire began on the afternoon of August 13, 2021, when mine personnel using cutting torches to remove collapsed steel beams ignited an underground fire, according to court records. Though no workers died, prosecutors say the mine managers put more than 100 miners' lives at risk. The indictments allege that federal regulations and the mine's own emergency plan required an evacuation after the fire could not be extinguished within 10 minutes. Instead, prosecutors say, managers kept miners working underground for portions of three shifts while trying to fight the uncontrolled fire. When people in positions of authority conceal deadly conditions and then cover up their actions, they put lives at risk and prevent federal authorities from doing the job the law requires them to do, U.S. Attorney Stephen Weinhoff said in a news release. The 9-count indictment charges Ronald Dale Kuntz, 69, of Hendersonville, Tennessee, Demetrius George Macropoulos, 38, of Buckeye, Arizona, and Randy L. Nolan, 67, of Waltonville, Illinois, and Corey Taylor Humphrey, 39, of Prospect, Kentucky, with conspiracy, failing to evacuate miners, and failing to notify the Mine Safety and Health Administration, or MSHA, of the fire. A fifth mine manager, Brandon Timothy Parsons, was charged separately last year and pleaded guilty in August of 2025 to conspiring to defraud MSHA by helping conceal the same fire. As the fire burned on August 13, prosecutors alleged Nolan and second shift mine manager signed a required safety report saying there were no hazardous conditions. Humphrey, the third shift mine manager, allegedly signed two similar reports that night, and the following morning both men are charged with falsifying the records. MSHA still had not been told about the fires. The agency learned about it the following morning from an anonymous tip. Federal officials later ordered everyone out of the mine, but prosecutors say some managers went back underground anyway. Macropoulos, the mine superintendent, allegedly went back down without permission on August 18, prosecutors say. He moved ventilation curtains to change the airflow in an attempt to manipulate air samples MSHA was using to determine whether the fire was still burning. 2 days later, prosecutors say Kuntz did the same thing. Prosecutors say Kuntz then directed another person to delete a record from Parsons' cell phone showing a call from Kuntz. Prosecutors also allege that when MSHA began collecting the portable gas detectors miners had worn during the fire, an employee directed another miner to get rid of his. In an interview with Capital News Illinois on Friday, Weinhoff said well in excess of over 100 miners were underground in extraordinarily dangerous circumstances. The indictment alleges that there were affirmative acts of concealment and affirmative acts of misrepresentation to keep MSHA from understanding the scope of what was going on, and it put individuals at risk, he said.

Crime news from Davenport. Two charged with theft and burglary. This article comes from Lexi Woodcock of the Quad City Times. A Davenport man and woman are facing charges after allegedly breaking and entering into a house that was left abandoned due to a fire. James Ray Vanderman, 56, and Brianna Nicole Norris, 31, were booked into Scott County Jail early Monday morning on felony counts of first-degree theft and third-degree burglary. Each has a bond of $15,000. Under Iowa state law, first-degree theft is a Class C felony that carries a prison sentence of up to 10 years, with third-degree burglary classified as a Class D felony with a sentence of up to 5 years. Vardaman is also charged with one misdemeanor count of possession of drug paraphernalia for methamphetamine. Davenport police said officers responded to a burglary in the 3800 block of Johnson Avenue in Davenport around 12:22 a.m. Monday at a residence that was unoccupied due to a house fire. According to affidavits, Vardaman and Norris were identified taking items from the residence and leaving the property on video. Court records show Vardaman was found with a small glass container with meth residue in his right pocket, and Davenport police said he admitted to being a meth user. Vardaman's preliminary hearing was waived, and his arraignment for the felony counts is scheduled for August 20th at 11 a.m. Court records state that Vardaman's drug misdemeanor scheduling and disposition will follow. Norris's preliminary hearing is set for August 20th at 2 p.m. at the Scott County Courthouse.

News out of Rock Island, 20-year-old woman injured in shooting. This article also comes from Lexi Woodcock of the Quad City Times. A woman was transported to the hospital after a shooting in Rock Island early Saturday morning. Rock Island police said officers responded to multiple reports of shots fired in the 1300 block of 12th Street around 5 a.m. After arriving on scene, officers found a 20-year-old woman who had a gunshot wound to her leg. Officials said the injuries was non-life-threatening, and the woman was taken to Unity Point Health Trinity Hospital for treatment. No other injuries were reported. Rock Island Police Department's Criminal Investigation Unit is investigating the incident. Trump changes the vaccine schedule for children. This article comes from Reuters out of Washington. President Donald Trump signed an executive order Monday calling for fewer childhood vaccinations by limiting the inoculation schedule to 11 immunizations. The order also recommended splitting the childhood measles, mumps, and rubella vaccine into three shots and delivering the shots at separate medical visits. Health Secretary Robert F. Kennedy Jr., a vaccine critic, cut the U.S. immunization schedule in January to remove shots against 6 out of 17 diseases, a move halted by a federal court ruling. The Trump order says the federal government will now support only the remaining 11 shots. Public health experts say the immunization schedule was based on decades of evidence showing that the vaccines can protect against serious illness and death, and that the number of shots reflects the specific health needs of Americans. They say reducing the recommended vaccines will leave more children vulnerable to preventable diseases. The U.S. ended its long-standing guidance that all children receive vaccines against flu and 300 other diseases in January.

Some media news. WQPT and PBS partner with Content Creator. This article comes from Nita Baker of the Quad City Times. WQPT PBS has partnered with a volunteer content creator to fill a gap in local programming after the station lost half its budget from federal funding cuts. Since December, Seattle technical writer Jared Howe has released long-form videos on Facebook and YouTube about obscure Quad Cities history under the moniker Forgotten Quad Cities. Howe has released 49 videos on topics like the history of Whitey's Ice Cream and the Market Square Riot of 1912, with video lengths ranging from 4 to 28 minutes. Howe has granted 27,000 followers on Facebook. Howe has gained 27,000 followers on his Facebook for his content, which he posts as reels. On Thursday, WQPT PBS will air the first episode in the series called Snapshots, Forgotten Quad Cities, as part of the free Alternating Currents Festival. The episodes will appear in Howe's usual style, with historical images through scripts and an AI-generated narrator. Howe was born and raised in Rock Island and relocated soon after graduating with a degree in English from DePaul University. After decades away, he became interested in the stories from his hometown. Shortly after posting early content online, his pages became popular, with people telling Howe they were unaware of these stories too. "I've been pulled to learn more and more about different things," Howe said. "Let me go read about it, and then I'll write about it." Dawn Schmidt, general manager of WQPT, said she discovered Howe's content several months ago on Facebook. His storytelling evoked her memories of WQPT's original program, Snapshots, which presented short bites of Quad City history. She contacted Howe, and he was elated at the prospect of producing for WQPT, even though the station could not pay for his work. Well, that brings us to just past the bottom of the hour. I'm going to take a quick break here and wet my whistle, and be back shortly with more news and sports.

Okay, back on task. So let's see what we have here. Independence backs some liberal goals. This article comes from Joseph Axe and Jason Lang of Reuters out of Washington. Progressive Democratic proposals, including Medicare for All and new taxes on billionaires, powered insurgent candidates, including Abdul al-Sayed, to primary victories this year, shaking the party establishment and leading it to worry about how the Democrats will perform in November's midterm elections. But a new Reuters Ipsos poll found those ideas, though by no means all of the progressive agenda, are supported by independent voters who could be decisive in determining whether President Donald Trump's Republican Party maintains its congressional majorities for the next 2 years. About 64% of independent registered voters in the six-day nationwide poll say they support increasing taxes on corporations and billionaires, compared to 15% who oppose the idea. And 60% of independents say they support government-provided health care coverage for all Americans, which progressives, including Michigan Senate nominee al-Sayed, pitched as Medicare for All, expanding the government-run health insurance program to cover all Americans. The results suggest a path forward for candidates like al-Sayed, who will face Republican Mike Rogers in what is expected to be a highly competitive contest that will play a key role in deciding Senate control. Michigan, which Trump won in two of the last three presidential elections, presents a sharper challenge for al-Sayed than those faced by some other high-profile progressives who won primaries in heavily Democratic areas.

Okay, let's move over to the sports. Top story on the front page of the sports section of today's edition of the Quad City Times. Nelson dies at 86. This article comes from Field Level Media. Hall of Famer Don Nelson, the second winningest coach in NBA history, died Sunday. He was 86. Nelson's family announced the passing of the five-time champion as a player, but didn't divulge a manner of death. On Sunday morning, our beloved husband, dad, grandfather, and great-grandfather, Don Nelson, peacefully went to be with the Lord, surrounded by his loving family, the Nelson family statement read. Throughout his last week, friends and family encircled him, sharing the blessing of his friendship and revisiting treasured memories. Nelson, a Rock Island High School graduate and University of Iowa star, was the all-time leader with 1,335 regular season coaching victories when he retired in 2010 and was later surpassed by San Antonio Spurs coach Greg Popovich with 1,390. His fast style and use of smaller athletic players became known as Nelly Ball. The three-time coach of the year didn't win any NBA titles during his 31-year overall tenure with the Milwaukee Bucks, Golden State Warriors, New York Knicks, and Dallas Mavericks, but he did put together 13 seasons of 50 or more wins, twice reaching 60, once with the Bucks and once with the Mavericks. Nelson was a true basketball visionary who saw the game differently and was never afraid to challenge conventional thinking, the Warriors said in a statement. His approach helped shape the game and pave the way for generations of players and coaches who followed. More than anything, Don Nelson will be remembered for his authenticity, larger-than-life personality, and incredible passion for basketball, and his influence on the Warriors franchise will endure for years to come. During Nelson's time with the Mavericks, the club had its eye on Dirk Nowitzki, a prospect from Germany, as the 1998 NBA draft approaches. During the draft, the Milwaukee Bucks tabbed Nowitzki with the number 9 overall pick and traded him to Dallas. Nowitzki developed into a big-time star during his 7 seasons under Nelson. He later led the Mavericks to a 2011 NBA title, won the most MVP award, and was inducted into the Naismith Memorial Basketball Hall of Fame in 2023. "Nelly, you believed in me," Nowitzki said on social media. "You saw things in my game before I ever realized I could do them. I've said it a million times, and I will always say it. I don't think my career could have turned out how it did without you being my first coach and giving me the freedom to play my game. I can only say thank you for everything." Nelson was inducted into the Hall of Fame as a coach in 2012. As a player, Nelson won 5 NBA titles, during 11 seasons with the Boston Celtics. He initially reached He initially reached the NBA with the Chicago Zephyrs, and after being the number 3 overall pick, he spent 2 seasons with the Los Angeles Lakers before joining behind a loaded. He then spent 2 seasons with the Los Angeles Lakers before joining behind a loaded Boston starting 5
and was one of seven Boston players to average double digits in scoring in 1967-68. He averaged a career-best 15.4 points and 7.3 rebounds in 1969-90. In 134 career playoff games, Nelson averaged 11.1 points and 4.8 rebounds. The Celtics retired his number 19 jersey in 1978. Don Nelson revolutionized NBA basketball through his fearlessness, ingenuity, and deep conviction, NBA Commissioner Adam Silver said in a statement. He spent nearly 50 years in the NBA, winning five championships as a player with the Boston Celtics before building one of the most successful and pioneering coaching careers in the league in league history. He brought an unmistakable personality to everything he did, and his impact on our sport will continue to be felt for generations. I send my deepest condolences to Don's family and many friends throughout the league.

Here's an opinion piece from Tom Johnson of the Quad City Times. Craig Nelson have made QC proud. Roger Craig's enshrinement in the Pro Football Hall of Fame on Saturday was an event long overdue. The former Davenport Central and Nebraska University standout had a groundbreaking NFL career as the first player in NFL history to record a 1,000-1,000 season, a grand in rushing and receiving yards in the same season. How it took 28 years of eligibility for the San Francisco 49ers great to finally earn his Hall of Fame selection is beyond fathomable. Thank goodness it didn't take Rock Island's Don Nelson nearly as long after his legendary playing and coaching career to earn his spot in the Naismith Memorial Basketball Hall of Fame in 2012. Two of the Quad City's best in their business, though, made this past weekend memorable and emotional, one for the wrong reasons. During Craig's taped induction speech, the 66-year-old revealed a tragic medical diagnosis. Years of punishment as one of the NFL's best running backs and numerous concussions have resulted in a diagnosis of vascular dementia. Talk about a gut punch on a day set aside for laughs, memories, and recognizing greatness. What was a celebratory moment left many stunned. Then came Sunday's news of Nelly's passing at the age of 86. A weekend earmarked for joyous celebrations for those who follow Quad City sports legends turned into a harsh dose of reality. We're all human and experience the ebbs and flows of reality during our time here on Earth, which always seems to be too short. Leave it to the 66-year-old Craig, though, to take the glasses half full approach in his situation that he said was both obvious and gradual. His health was written off as normal aging and limited him at last week's Hall of Fame events in Canton, Ohio. Over time, my family noticed it too and ultimately led us to seek answers from my doctor, Craig said during his taped induction speech. Two things can be true. Football gave me opportunities beyond anything I could imagine. It helped shape the man I've become. And at the same time, we know today about brain health, and more today about brain health than when I played. And I hope sharing my story encourages people to pay attention to their health and seek help when something doesn't feel right. Talk about something not feeling right. Revealing his medical situation during his induction ceremony, though may have been perfect. Nothing ever came easy for the central multi-sport athlete like his blue-collar background. Craig worked for everything he earned, so maybe there was a symmetry to one of the brightest days of his life also being the day he chose to reveal his health issues to the world. I want people to know this diagnosis doesn't define me. I'm still Roger Craig, he emphasized in his speech. I'm still a father, husband, teammate, a friend, and someone who loves this game and the people who brought it to my life. If sharing my story helps even one family or one former player, then it's worth it. Like Craig, Nelly gave everything he had and made the Quad Cities proud during both his playing and coaching careers. From humble beginnings on a farm outside the Quad Cities, he starred at Rock Island High School and the University of Iowa before winning 5 NBA titles as a player with the Boston Celtics. Then at one time, he became the winningest coach in NBA history with 1,335 victories. When I look back at my career, I'm just the luckiest guy in the world, Nelson said during his Hall of Fame induction speech. Nelson's basketball career was one for the record books, both as a player and a coach. Players such as Steve Nash, Dirk Nowitzki, and Luka Doncic
praised Nelson's perspectives and coaching styles for helping them become the NBA the NBA All-Stars they became. However, he may have become just as appreciated for his laid-back retirement style. He spent his later years in Maui, where he enjoyed the beaches, sunsets, and some of the island's most famous poker games with the most recognizable group of actors, singers, and entertainers. "There is life after basketball," Nelson said of his retirement on the island, where he was a business owner, farmer, and philanthropist, helping out after the 2023 Lahaina wildfire. "Hopefully Roger Craig receives the medical attention he needs so," excuse me, "so he can enjoy his retirement as Nellie did. Both have made those of us in the Quad Cities proud to share roots with two great athletes and humans." Okay, let's go down to the Little League. Davenport Northwest on Verge. This article comes from Tom Johnson of QC Online. The Davenport Northwest Little League advanced to the Midwest Region Tournament and takes a 2-0 record into the Wednesday's game against the Regional's other 2-0 team, Daniel Boone Little League of Columbia, Missouri. Davenport is potentially two wins away from making an appearance at the Little League World Series in Williamsport, Pennsylvania. Davenport Northwest turned heads with a dominant 13-0 rout of North Dakota in a quarterfinal contest in Whitestown, Indiana on Friday. Starting pitcher Cooper Thiessen was one walk and one hit away from a perfect game in the contest, shortened to four innings via the mercy rule. In fact, the first 11 outs recorded by Northwest were Thiessen strikeouts. The final out of the game was recorded on a ground out. Northwest followed with a much tougher 6-5 victory over South Dakota in Saturday's semifinals. South Dakota, despite logging only four hits in the game, rallied with three hits in the bottom of the sixth, but couldn't tie the score as Northwest moved 2-0 in the regional ahead of Wednesday's semifinal against either Missouri or Wisconsin. Exciting.

Bandits news. Bandits drop finale but win series. This article also comes from Tom Johnson of QC Online. The Quad City River Bandits missed a chance on Sunday to make an even more emphatic statement in a series of victories, in a series victory over the Peoria Chiefs. The hosting Chiefs rallied for a 9-8 victory in Sunday's series finale at Dozer Park as the Bandits watched a 7-2 lead after 3.5 innings disappear. Still, by taking 4 of the 6 games in the second series of the High Class A Midwest League season against their Western Division rivals, the Bandits have now won 9 series this season. Staying hot, the Bandits have won 5 of their last 6 series and moving their season record to 53-51. In addition, QC has kept in touch with Western Division leading Beloit in the second half race. Beloit leads the division with a sizzling 25-17 mark. First half champ South Bend is 24-18, while QC is looking for that second playoff berth opposite the Cubs farm team. They're 23-18. This half, just 1.5 games behind Beloit. The Bandits hope to keep their winning ways this week when Fort Wayne Tin Caps, come to town for the penultimate home series of the season. The San Diego Padres Farm Club will be at Modern Woodman Park for a 6-game set in the only meeting between the clubs this season. Despite Sunday's loss, in which Peoria scored 3 runs in the bottom of the 8th inning to rally for the victory, there were a number of key C notables in the set.

0: Gibbs gets second career victory at Iowa Corn 350. This article comes from Field Level Media. 2 is the magic number for Ty Gibbs at Iowa Speedway. Gibbs' number 54 team decided on 2 tires on the final pit stop, and the 23-year-old driver had enough to hold off teammate Christopher Bell and take his second NASCAR Cup Series race, winning the Iowa Corn 350 on Sunday in Newton, Iowa. Bell took 4 tires on his final stop with 60 laps left, but Gibbs' 2-tire stop handed him the lead that he maintained in the battle of Joe Gibbs' racing teammates, and he won by 0.253 seconds. It was Gibbs' second career win in 156 races, while Bell's winless streak extended to 30 races, with his 7th runner-up showing this season. Gibbs also moved up to 2nd in points, 103, behind Denny Hamlin. "I had to keep my head down and stay in," he said the Charlotte native, who slipped back to 28th after 1 pit stop. "We're just people who want to support each other. I couldn't be here without my teammates as well. We had to lock in and hammer down after the pit road mistake." Bell said his runner-up finish was not... Excuse me. Oh. Bell said his runner-up finish was a lot like how it played out in the Brickyard 400 at Indianapolis 2 weeks ago, and finished the same way, 2nd place. "This is what you call a bad 2nd place finish, for sure," Bell said, whose last win nearly a year ago at the Bristol night race. "Ty did a great job, similar to Corey Heim in the Brickyard 400. Just didn't make any mistakes." Pole sitter Ryan Blaney finished 3rd. Josh Berry and Hamlin finished 4th and 5th, respectively. Toyota won for the 14th time in 23 Cup races in a standout 2026. Well, let's look at Major League Baseball. Weatherholt gives Cardinals lift in series win over Rockies. This article comes from Amber Winkler of the St. Louis Post-Dispatch. In the game-winning at-bat, rookie J.J. Weatherholt didn't spend much time in the box. He already spent enough time thinking before he stepped into the box about how Rockies pitcher Parker Mushinski would approach the at-bat and what the left-hander would possibly throw to him, that he knew exactly what he was hunting for when the time came. "A lot of times in those situations, I feel like guys will try to throw you spin off the bat. So I'm just looking for something up, just trying to be on time for the fastball," Weatherholt said. That's what he ended up throwing. "He swung when he saw the fastball. It was the first pitch of the at-bat. He was, in fact, on time." Weatherholt's 401-foot double off the center field wall came on a 92.3-mile-per-hour four-seam fastball down the middle, and brought in Nathan Church and Mason Wynn. It also broke the eighth-inning tie and eventually drove the St. Louis Cardinals to a 7-4 victory Sunday at Busch Stadium. Big Swing Cardinals manager Ollie Marmol said he had a big day, man. "It will be a memory that he holds onto forever and calls back to whenever he's in a similar situation. He will have that mentally an approach written down in a journal to make it permanent for a point of reference. He jots his notes down after every game. Especially as a leadoff guy, I feel like when you are in those situations, rarer than most, Weather Holt said, when you get in those situations, you can really get amped up and just try to be the hero. So in that situation, you just try to stay calm. We always talk about just letting the pitcher make the mistake and just putting a good swing on it. I just write the mentality of the at-bat down so that when you're in that situation again, try to get back to that mindset. While he was aggressive and the hero in his final at-bat, Weatherholt stayed in the box much longer for his previous plate appearances. He faced a combined 13 pitches between his two walks in the game, reaching a full count in each. Weatherholt paired those two at-bats with superb plays in the field at second base that stymied at least two Rockies rallies. Well, as I'm looking for the next article to read, I notice that we're straight up at the top of the hour. Anyway, so, time to quit. Be back next week with more news. And in the meantime, be safe, take care, and watch out for the heat.
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0: Good morning. This is Kathy. I'm here with Alan. We are reading the Argus Dispatch right now around 9 a.m. on Tuesday, August 11th. This broadcast is being recorded and will be rebroadcast at 8 this evening. Here's an announcement. APRIS and WVIK are currently seeking a regular APRIS listener to serve as a member of WVIK's Community Advisory Board. There are only 4 one-hour meetings held each year, and the meetings can be attended either in person or remotely, whichever is more convenient. If you or someone you know would be interested in fulfilling this role, please reach out to Pete Peterson, Director of APRIS, by calling this number, 309-794-7560, or by emailing APRIS, that's APRIS, APRIS at WVIK.org. Thank you. We also like to acknowledge grant donors to APRIS, the Augustana Public Radio Information Service, and support for APRIS comes from Bob and Carol Brockhaus, the Rock Island Community Foundation, the Melvin McKay Trust, Rock Island Kiwanis Club, the Illinois Quad Cities and the River Cities Rotary Clubs, the Illinois State Library Radio Information Service, and the Rausch Family Foundation.
1: Okay, on to the weather. Today, showers and thunderstorms likely, mainly before 2 p.m. Yes, we got that one right. It's raining right now. Patchy fog before 9 a.m. Otherwise, mostly cloudy, then gradually becoming sunny with a high near 88. Northeast wind around 5 miles per hour, becoming southwest in the afternoon. Chance of precipitation, 70%. Okay. Tonight, a 10% chance of showers and thunderstorms after 5 a.m., increasing clouds with a low around 71. North wind around 5 miles per hour, becoming calm. Wednesday, a 50% chance of showers and thunderstorms, mainly between 10 a.m. and 3 p.m., partly sunny, with a high near 86, calm wind becoming south around 5 miles per hour. Wednesday night, a 50% chance of showers and thunderstorms after 7 p.m., partly cloudy with a low around 71. Northeast wind around 5 miles per hour. New rainfall amounts between a quarter and half an inch possible. Thursday, showers likely, mostly cloudy with a high near 82. Chance of precipitation is 70%. New precipitation amounts between a half and three quarters of an inch possible. Thursday night, chance of showers and thunderstorms before 10 p.m., then a chance of showers between 10 p.m. and 1 a.m., then showers likely and possibly a thunderstorm after 1 a.m. Mostly cloudy with a low around 68, chance of precipitation 60%, new rainfall amounts between a quarter and half an inch possible. Friday, a 40% chance of showers, mostly cloudy with a high near 79. Friday night, a chance of showers, then showers likely and possibly a thunderstorm after 1 a.m., mostly cloudy with a low around 67, chance of precipitation 60%. Saturday, 40% chance of showers and thunderstorms before 1 p.m., partly sunny with a high near 84. Saturday night, 50% chance of showers and thunderstorms, partly cloudy with a low around 71. Sunday, a 30% chance of showers and thunderstorms, mostly cloudy with a high near 82. Sunday night, partly cloudy with a low around 66. And Monday, mostly sunny with a high near 79. Okay.
0: Well, if you drive a car, you'll be interested to know that gas prices have gone down a whole 6%, 6 cents, not percent. Average gasoline prices in Iowa have fallen 9.5%, 9.5 cents per gallon in the last week, averaging $3.72 per gallon Monday, according to Gas Buddy's survey of 2,036 stations in the state. Prices in Iowa are 0.5 cents per gallon lower than a month ago and 83.3 cents per gallon higher than a year ago. In the Quad Cities, gas averaged $3.87 per gallon, down 6.6 cents per gallon from last week. In the Quad, so that's two different sets of numbers. It's slightly down. And according to Gas Buddy price reports, the cheapest station in Iowa was priced at $3.24 per gallon Sunday, while the most expensive was $4.79 per gallon. Historical gasoline prices in Iowa and the national average going back 5 years are 2025, $2.89 per gallon, U.S. average $3.08, 2024, $3.27 per gallon, $3.43 U.S. 2023, $3.79 per gallon, $3.81 U.S. average. 2022, $3.62 per gallon, U.S. average $3.96. And 2021, $2.99 per gallon, average $3.18. The average gas price has declined in 47 states over the last week, while diesel fell in 39 states. Gas Buddy head of petroleum, Patrick DeHaan, said in a news release. Diesel's decline, he said, was roughly half that of gasoline, so that would be 3 cents a gallon, due in part to pressure on refined products markets from

0: refineries. However, the wild ride continues. Iran is pushing back against reopening the Strait of Hormuz, and oil prices edged modestly higher in Sunday night trading, signaling that the recent relief may not last. With the strait remaining closed, upward pressure on fuel prices could return quickly, and if things don't go well, the national average could climb to its highest level ever recorded this late in the calendar, Dahan said. He's the gas buddy analyst. For now, enjoy the dip, but keep a close eye on how the strait situation develops in the days ahead. The national average price of gasoline has fallen 10.7 cents per gallon in the last week, averaging $3.94 per gallon Monday. The national average is up 9.5 cents per gallon from a month ago and stands 85.6 cents per gallon higher than a year ago, according to GasBuddy data. The national average price of diesel has decreased 5.1 cents compared to a week ago and stands at $5.27.5 per gallon.
1: Okay, this next article is titled Rock Island Passes Ordinance on Safe Use of Mini Bikes, Dirt Bikes, and ATVs. By a vote of 6-1, the Rock Island City Council approved Monday night a new ordinance regulating the use of mini bikes, dirt bikes, ATVs, and low-speed electric bikes on the city's streets or other rights-of-way. The ordinance focuses on the unsafe operation of unauthorized vehicles on the city's rights-of-way. Alderman Randy Hurt, Second Ward, said the impetus behind the ordinance is the number of calls police have had about riders of dirt bikes and mini bikes popping wheelies and driving the bikes dangerously, either alone or in groups. All of the aldermen, except Alderman Evans of the First Ward, voted in favor of the ordinance. Alderman Evans voted against the ordinance because he feels there is overlap with the state's e-bike bill that was passed by the Illinois General Assembly. That bill has been sent to Governor J.B. Pritzker's desk, but as of Monday, he had not signed the legislation into law. Rock Island City Attorney Leslie Day said that Rock Island's ordinance is not a duplicate of the Illinois bill, as the city's ordinance focuses on the safe use of certain vehicles on Rock Island streets. The state bill, she said, focuses on higher-powered, higher-speed devices such as e-bikes, e-motos, electric scooters, skateboards, and unicycles. Under the state bill, riders of e-bikes and e-motos capable of traveling over 28 miles per hour would be required to have a driver's license, title, registration, and insurance. High-speed micro-mobility devices such as e-scooters, electric skateboards, and electric unicycles would be prohibited from operating over 28 miles per hour on roads, bike lanes, bike paths, and sidewalks. In addition, riders of any electric micro-mobility device must be at least 16 years old. The city's ordinance focuses more on the safe use of mini-bikes, dirt bikes, ATVs, UTVs, and similar vehicles that are being driven on public roadways. Anyone caught driving one of the vehicles unsafely will receive a citation, and the vehicle will be impounded by the police department. An impounded vehicle will only be returned when all towing, stowage, and administrative fees are paid and proof of ownership is provided. If the operator is a minor, the vehicle will only be released to a parent or legal guardian. Rock Island's ordinance will go into effect January 1 of 2027. Okay.
0: Glad to hear that line. Although in Iowa, I had a kid whip out in front of me in the driving lane in Bettendorf Sunday morning. No helmet, no mirrors, because he kept turning around to see where I was, which was way back. And then he zipped back onto the sidewalk after about a mile of driving in the road.
1: I've had that happen, too.
0: Going at the same speed as the car ahead of him. Okay, on to more news. This column is Women's Sports by reporter Gretchen Teske. So she's the voice speaking here. She says, I reminded myself many times that there was no crying in baseball. I mean, really, who says that? Okay. And all was well until the top of the sixth. Then I couldn't help it. This past weekend, a friend and I traveled down to Springfield to watch the Women's Professional Baseball League in its inaugural season. The first season is going quick.

0: And wrapping up in September, but it's something you really can't miss, even if you have to watch on ESPN. But Springfield is less than 3 hours from the Quad Cities, and there are afternoon games for those who don't want to stay overnight. The drive is completely worth it. There's just too much joy in that stadium to not go. For this opening season, the league consists of four teams, two from the West Coast and two from the East Coast. All of them are named after a woman changemaker in their respective towns. The Los Angeles Queens, after Lizzie Murphy, the Queen of Baseball. The San Francisco Firebells, after female firefighter volunteer Lily Hitchcock Coit, named Firebell Lil. The Boston Hunters, after doctor and women's rights activist Harriet Hunt. The New York Heights, for civil rights activist Dorothy Height. The most basic difference between the women's game and the men's game are the women have the option to use metal bats, there are 15 players on a roster, and they play 7 innings. The baseball baselines are all 90 feet still, and the pitching mound is 60 feet 6 inches. The teams are all playing at Robin Roberts Stadium, named not for the GMA anchor, but Springfield's own Hall of Famer, which is typically home to the Springfield Lucky Horseshoes. If memory serves me right, field dimensions were 290 feet to left and right field and 330 to dead center for all sports fans wondering. The Horseshoes have a bigger field, but it's pulled in a bit for the women. Springfield was chosen as the central site because it's neutral territory, it's in the center of the U.S., and it's the town where the first known professional women's teams, the Blondes and the Brunettes, played in 1875. Women in baseball started to become mainstream in the 1940s, when minor league teams were starting to disband due to the war. To get people back in seats, a few baseball gurus, including Chicago Cubs owner Philip K. Wrigley, started a women's league that went through several name changes, but eventually became known as the All-American Girls Professional Baseball League. The team operated from 1943 to 1954, with 15 teams all over the Midwest. They included the Peoria Red Wings, Chicago Colleens, Springfield Sallies, Milwaukee Chicks, Fort Wayne Daisies, and perhaps the most famous of them all, the Rockford Peaches. The Peaches, of course, were cemented in pop culture history in the 1992 classic, A League of Their Own. Maybelle Blair, a former pitcher for the aforementioned Peoria Red Wings, was a consultant on the film and has become a literal mascot for the WPBL. No, seriously, they turned her into the league mascot, and it's awesome. Blair is known for her signature massive white bouffant hairdo, red sports goggles, red nails, matching red lipstick, and a cane that's shaped like a baseball bat. Forever memorialized in WPBL history, the 99-year-old even threw out the first pitch at the very first game. Saturday, as I was pulling up to Robin Roberts Stadium, I immediately noticed the line was wrapped around the park. But man, did they have us moving. Within 10 minutes of joining the line, I was ushered into the stadium, where I quickly jumped in another line for merch. As a lifelong, 3-week, fan of the San Francisco Firebells, I whipped out that Discover card quick for a new purple hat. Just as soon as it was on my head, I whipped out that card again for a $10 beer, but I was in it for the art. The Springfield Brewing Company brewed a golden lager called She's On First, made exclusively for the stadium and to support the league. It's now proudly being used as a vase in my dining room. I assume she means the container, not the beer. For a hot and humid day in August, the stadium was fairly full. We sat behind the away dugout, where I was subjected to listening to Let's Go Queens chants all night. But that's when those tears started, at the top of the sixth. Before that, I had a heart of absolute joy. There were men and women in full jerseys, families with homemade shirts to celebrate their teams. If fans weren't supporting a specific team, they were either wearing WPBL gear or something else from a women's sports team. I was wearing a purple Los Angeles Sparks t-shirt myself, despite being a San Francisco fan that night. Oh, the irony, considering my Bells were playing the Los Angeles Queens. The game itself was electric. High scoring, a home run, and unbelievably talented athletes. Every time someone went to bat, fans cheered in support and waved signs with players' names on them. A woman in front of me had both a San Francisco and an L.A. hat, switching them out throughout the game. "Who's ever at bat gets the hat," she shouted to my section. Through the first part of the game, everything stayed tight until the Fire Bells went wild in the bottom of the fourth to rack up 7 runs. That pretty much sealed their fate, but fans weren't ready to give up on the Queens. With L.A. down 10-2 at the top of the sixth, a "Let's go Queens" chant broke out. It started with 2 little girls sitting behind the dugout, and soon the entire section was cheering for an L.A. comeback. But what got to me was watching the coaches and players cheer along. I watched coaches clapping along with fans, and Ayami Sato, a pitcher for the Queens, turn around, give the crowd a big smile and a double thumbs up. That's when things changed for me. Sato already has 6 gold medals and 3 MVP awards with the Japanese national team. She's already made it, but here she is again, paving a way for the next generation of ball players. A crowd full of people who may not have known her a month ago were now cheering for her team to pull off a comeback. But more important, they were cheering for women's professional baseball to succeed after 70 years of not having an opportunity to. The crowd got even louder when Brittany Apgar went up to bat for the Queens. She was born without her right hand and plays Jim Abbott style, but she uses a prosthetic while at bat. Despite it being her birthday, the Queens came up short Saturday night in a 10-3 victory, ending LA's winning streak. But in my opinion, says Gretchen, the fans were the real winners. And I'm not just saying this because my team won. I'm saying this because for 3 hours on Saturday night, 30 women who dared to play a men's sport proved why this league deserves to be around, and the fans in the stadium proved this league is a hit. At the end of the day, sports are all about the box score. But you can't put legacy in a box score, nor can you put hope or promise that there will always be a page for women who want to write their own history. As I was leaving the field that night, I was nearly run down by a group of girls, maybe 7 or 8, who were sprinting to get their gloves signed by the players. Because for the first time, players who looked like them were on the field, playing at the highest level. That's what it's all about.
1: Okay, this next article is titled Davenport School District Sells Iron Plus Grain Location. The Davenport School Board approved the sale of a property to Iron Plus Grain Coffee House for $200,000 on Monday night. On April 27th, the board approved purchasing the business's building and land surrounding it on 1618 Main Street from the landowner for $300,000. The purchase was part of the district's plan to move preschool classes to the J.B. Young Opportunity Center, which sits adjacent to the Iron Plus Grain. The property would have been turned into a parking lot and a pickup drop-off space. On April 29th, Iron Plus Grain told the public in a Facebook post it was shocked to learn that its property owner had sold the land. "We were working to make our Davenport space permanently ours, and we learned that would not be possible through a news release article," the business wrote in the Facebook post. "But now the school district is selling the land that the building is on to the business." Okay, and that's the end of the article.
0: Okay. WQPT PBS station has partnered with a volunteer content creator to fill a gap in local programming after the station lost half its budget from federal funding cuts. Since December, Seattle technical writer Jared Howe has released long-form videos on Facebook and YouTube about obscure Quad Cities history under the moniker Forgotten Quad Cities. Howe has released 49 videos on topics like the history of Whitey's Ice Cream and the Market Square Riot of 1912, with video links ranging from 4 to 28 minutes. Howe has gained 27,000 followers on Facebook for his content, which he posts as reels. On Thursday, WQPT-PBS will air the first episode in a series called Snapshots, Forgotten Quad Cities, as part of the free Alternating Currents Festival. The episodes will appear in Howe's usual style, with historical images, thorough scripts, and an AI-generated narrator. Howe, age 53, was born and raised in Rock Island and relocated soon after graduating with a degree in English from DePaul University. After decades away, he became interested in the stories from his hometown. Shortly after posting early content online, his pages became popular, with people telling Howe they were unaware of these stories too. "I've been pulled to learn more and more about different things," Howe said. "I go, let me read about it, and then I'll write about it." Dawn Schmidt, general manager of WQPT, said she discovered Howe's content several months ago on Facebook. His storytelling evoked her memories of WQPT's original program, Snapshots, which presented short bites of Quad Cities history. She contacted Howe, and he was elated at the prospect of producing for WQPT, even though the station could not pay for his work. WQPT lost $840,000, 53% of its annual operating budget, in 2025. Congress had slashed $9 billion from public radio and television, including $1.1 billion from the Corporation for Public Broadcasting, the nonprofit that helped fund WQPT and other PBS stations. Schmidt said multiple WQPT employees left after the cuts, and the station did not refill those positions. The station stopped producing all local programming besides The Cities with Jim Mertens. In August, the station canceled its annual Imagination Station, citing funding cuts. Schmidt, the general manager, said all media outlets, not just public media, have had to refocus and embrace emerging media models like online content creation to capture new markets. "We're a small rural station, so we still have a strong over-the-air viewership. We're unique in that we're trying to do both," Schmidt said. "We want to bring on those content creators to build that digital presence. But it's really great content, and we want to be able to bring it on air as well." Howe, and he's the producer of the Forgotten Quad Cities, uses AI for narration and to generate thumbnail images for social media. He also said he uses AI for light editing and to make his scripts flow. Howe said he does not try to hide his AI use, though he does not always include a notifier in video descriptions. Howe said, like many professionals, he uses AI in his career, and he thinks responsible AI use can save time and improve quality. Howe said he tried narrating his videos himself, but that he did not sound as smooth as his preferred AI-generated voice. "Viewers have enjoyed the AI voice," he said. "And without AI, he might have to hire a narrator or graphic designer, which he cannot afford as a solo content creator. AI can sometimes create slop," he said, "but he thinks a conscientious AI use avoids this pitfall. AI is a tool that we need to consciously choose how we're going to use," Howe said. "I think in these cases, it's hard for me to find a reason not to use it." Schmidt, the station manager, said she was unaware of the AI in Howe's content until a staff member notified her. WQPT staff and Howe have since had discussions about the technology. Schmidt said the station values transparency and trust and does not intend to hide AI use. Schmidt said WKPT staff do not view an AI-generated narrator as a misportrayal, but staff will reconsider if they feel an AI-generated voice does not serve the interest of viewers. The station is currently developing internal policies on AI. So Howe, the writer, said he wants to unite people with a shared love of Quad Cities history. Residents have a lot to feel proud of, he said. Thursday's debut episode will cover Rock Island railcar transportation. The 30-minute episode will air at the Last Picture House at 8 p.m. Future episodes will air biweekly on WQPT.org and will cover topics like Big Spiderbeck, John Looney, and the Rock Island Line.
1: Okay, and with that, it's time for us to take a short break.

0: Okay, we're back. This next article is titled Quad City Arts Names Ben Gorgon as Executive Director. I apologize to Ben, I'm probably not pronouncing that name right. Quad City Arts has named Ben Gorgon as the organization's Executive Director. His first day as director was Monday, after having served as Quad City Arts Director of Community Engagement and Events Coordinator. According to a news release issued Monday by Quad City Arts, the organization's board of directors launched its search for the organization's next executive director on May 21st. The search included outreach to qualified candidates, interviews, and evaluations to identify the right person. Throughout this search, our board remained focused on finding the right leader for Quad City Arts, someone who shares our commitment to artists, education, and community partnerships, Jenny Swanson, president of the Quad City Arts Board of Directors, said in the news release. We are excited to welcome Ben as our next executive director and are confident he will build upon the strong foundation created by our staff, volunteers, board members, artists, donors, and community partners, she added. According to the news release, Gorgon brings more than 30 years of experience working in the arts, both as a theater and film artist and in leadership and administrative roles with nonprofit organizations in Illinois, Iowa, Michigan, and New York. Gorgon's professional background also includes management roles in the hospitality and retail industries. Swanson said Gorgon's appointment reflects the board's confidence in his ability to lead the organization with integrity, collaboration, and commitment to the community. In my previous role, I love being able to serve as a connector and create partnerships with the many organizations doing necessary work throughout our region, Gorgon said. I look forward to continuing to work alongside our talented staff, dedicated board members, artists, volunteers, donors, sponsors, and community partners to expand access to the arts and build upon the organization's strong foundation. Before his appointment as executive director, Gorgon served as events coordinator and director of community engagement at Quad City Arts, where he oversaw the Visiting Artist Series, Chalk Art Fest, Riversance Festival of Fine Arts, Metro Arts Youth Apprentice Program, Arts Dollars Grants Program, and public art initiatives, including the upcoming tapestry installation in downtown Moline. He also has served as host of Talking Art, a podcast produced in partnership with WVIK, sharing stories of artists, arts organizations, and creative work happening throughout the region. Okay.
1: In Washington, D.C., Deborah Weikert was finally ready to be creative again. Finally. This was 2022 after a few tough years for the family. There was COVID-19, of course, and her husband had been diagnosed with cancer, too, right as the pandemic seeped into our lives and lungs. But he'd gone through treatment and come out the other side, thank goodness. So when she wanted to, well, come alive again, as she told her local newspaper, she turned to her needles and thread, a sewing project. Losing herself in the rhythmic stitch, stitch, stitch, stitch would get her back into the mood I wanted to be in as a happy person, she said. But that sewing project, a temperature quilt that used colored fabrics to chronicle the daily highs and lows across a year, didn't just bring Weikert back to herself. It also brought her work to Washington, D.C., to the Smithsonian Institution, where her Iowa State Fair Blue Ribbon winning quilt and the story sewn into its every seam was selected to hang among the nation's best in the exhibition State Fairs, Growing American Craft. I've always loved sewing. I love creating something, Weikert told the Muscatine Journal. I love giving my quilts to friends and family members or donating them to charities. It's just a way I can give a piece of myself to others. Iowa is, in fact, the most well-represented with 9 objects, the largest collection from any one state in the State Fair exhibit. Featuring nearly 250 objects, the State Fair's exhibition marks the first time these sorts of works have been honored by an institution as prestigious as the Smithsonian, a point of pride for head curator and native Minnesotan Mary Savick. Savick spent 5 years researching state fairs, a few incredibly hot months blasting through step goals across fairgrounds, and hundreds of hours talking to artisans at fairs dotting the American landscape from Alaska to Florida. And she returned to D.C. with lists of pieces she felt represented that swath of American fairs, but maybe more importantly, carrying the narratives behind those works. People at fairs are always so willing to tell their stories to a stranger, she says, and I think that willingness and that generosity is just one of the best experiences we can experience. And to her, crafts that are catalysts for very particular memories, like Weikert's, are the heartbeat of the show. Like the best art, she says, the works featured tell a story about the maker and their place in the world at a given time. And the works from Iowa that are in this exhibit, at the Renwick Gallery, which is a former mansion, and it's just kitty-corner to the White House in Washington, D.C., should you go there. Okay, one of the exhibits from Iowa is Rob Zeitler's home canning display and silk ribbons from the Iowa State Fair. So Rod Zeitler has made a nearly 800 mason jar pyramid, and it's an ad hoc storage facility for the Iowa State Fair's winningest canning competitor. So he also keeps many more jars at home. And this was a whole category called serial art, that's S-E-R-I-A-L, that emerged as part of the World's Fairs and State Fairs that was meant to show American abundance. So the next one is another quilt, Mary Shotwell's My Mille Fiori, and Deborah Weikert's Temperature Quilt. So the Mille Fiori is, for the better part of 5 years, Mary Shotwell worked on My Mille Fiori, a quilt done in the Mille Fiori style, which attempts to translate the kaleidoscopic nature of Venetian glass onto fabric. Made by English paper piecing, an incredibly precise category of needlework, the Mille Fiori method requires exact fabric cuts of geometric shapes that are then intricately stitched to resemble flowing flower design. The other quilt is a temperature quilt, like the one Weikert made, are a well-known category that act as a visual record of a year of weather. A patchwork, each block represents one day's reported high and low temperature, using specific colors and patterns. Iowa's back and forth between extreme cold and extreme hot made for a striking quilt design, said Weikert, who worked on it for about 150 hours. Next, Deborah Zeitler's green vessel with beads and leather shoes. So she's the wife of Iowa State Fair's winningest canning competitor, Rod Zeitler, but she actually started entering fair competitions first. Just watching how much fun she had preparing and competing eventually pushed her husband to find a hobby and try for a ribbon, too. Deborah is initially interested in textiles after buying a loom. She makes saddle shoe-esque leather boots featured in the Smithsonian exhibit with leather soles, leather lining, and hand stitching around the shoe's outsole. So one of her current interests is making sneakers out of her hand-woven fabric and leather. Next, Beth Grabow's The Pump House, a miniature scene based on memories of doing laundry on the dirt-floored pump room in her grandparents' farm near Cedar Rapids. And indeed, most of the intricate wood items featured are tokens of her grandmother's life, including fresh farm eggs and canned goods, braided rugs made from cloth scraps, and teeny-weeny embroidered tea towels. Next, Anne Hansen's thread pattern designed by Allison Cole, Tiger Swallow Butterfly. It's an embroidery made of six-stranded silk floss. The lifelike tiger swallowtail butterfly is a stump work, an embroidery style that allows for three-dimensional designs, according to the gallery's display text. And the last piece from Iowa is Sarah Pratt, Hannah Pratt, Grace Pratt making Curious Regard, which is, guess what? The Pratt's Iowa State Fair's official butter sculptors are the hands behind one of the only pieces made specifically for the Smithsonian exhibition, a necessity because their entry is, well, perishable. Last summer, the mother and twin daughter team spent a week in D.C. molding the exhibit's butter cow, a jersey carved from salted butter layered over an armature of wood and metal.
0: Okay, this next article is from the health section. It's titled Changing Focus, subtitle Tips for Adjusting to Bifocals and Other Specialty Lenses. The first day she wore her new bifocals, Colleen felt disoriented. It was a struggle to navigate stairs or scroll her phone, her head bobbing as she figured out which section of the lens to focus through. A tricky adjustment to bifocals is common and usually temporary. Unlike traditional glasses, bifocals, trifocals, and progressive lenses include two or more vision zones that provide different correlations depending on whether you're focusing up close, at arm's length, or far away. It's just not the eyes that must acclimate. Your brain has to recalibrate how it interprets space and distance, and it takes time to align what the eyes are seeing with what the brain registers, says Dr. Amy Watts, director of the optometry and contact lens service at Harvard-affiliated Massachusetts Eye and Ear. With single vision lenses, no matter where you move your eyes, you're focused at the same distance, she says. With bifocals and other lenses, when you move your eyes down, there's more magnification. So you have to move your eyes to exactly the right spot of the lens to focus on exactly what you want to see. Bifocal lenses are divided into two parts by a visible line, help with both distance viewing, what you do when you're watching on, when you're driving or watching TV, for instance, and close-up tasks such as reading. Trifocal lenses have three zones separated by two visible lines for distance viewing, intermediate tasks such as computer use, and close-up vision. Progressive lenses, which don't have visible lines, allow the eyes to gradually shift through these three vision zones. Because you're using different parts of the lens for different distances, objects can seem slightly distorted when you move your eyes. You might also feel dizzy or nauseous or have problems with depth perception while you're adjusting. Some people feel like they have motion sickness when they're first adapting to bifocals, Watts says. Other people feel that they can't read as quickly because their brains are used to how they've always coordinated their, that doesn't make sense, so it says always coordinated their head, neck, and eyes to access the page. A large proportion of people in their 40s and 50s switch to bifocals, trifocals, or progressive lenses as aging stiffens the eye's lenses, making it more difficult to see at multiple distances. When we're younger, we take for granted the ability to both look across the room and read our phone up close, Watts says. But you can't do that anymore, and it's frustrating. Most people adjust to bifocals or other lenses within a few days, Watts says, while others take 2 or 3 weeks. She highlights four ways to smooth the transition. Okay, the first way to smooth the transition, adapt to familiar places first. Bring your old glasses with you when you try on the new ones, but don't necessarily wear them out of the store. Take a kid with new sneakers, Watts says. It's better to go home and adapt there where you're accustomed to different distances. Two, move your eyes, not just your head. If you're trying to see something at a distance, aim your nose toward it. But when you want to see close up, don't bend your neck. Keep your chin up and shift your eyes down. It's not how we're wired, but this is part of the adjustment, she says. 3, be extra cautious on stairs and curbs because the bottom section of bifocals and other lenses magnify what they focus on. Steps and curbs will look higher than they are. This will make the brain think they're closer, as I tell people to be very careful, she says. Don't switch between glasses. It may be tempting in the first days or weeks to revert to using your old glasses to get a break from the adjustment, but be patient and stay the course. Generally, it's best to put them on and leave them on, Watts says. Okay. That makes sense to me, and I use progressives.
1: I had them for a couple years, too, and fixed it all up with cataract surgery. On to a different health subject, which is the tainted lettuce you may have heard about. Don't blame your salad if you got sick in the outbreak of cyclosoriasis, an intestinal illness linked to contaminated iceberg lettuce. Instead, blame what's on it. Cyclospora chitinensis is a tough microscopic parasite that can give you frequent watery diarrhea. It can be found on produce and isn't easily removed by washing or common sanitizers. At least 12,218 cyclosporiasis cases were confirmed, and an additional 12,255 reported to the U.S. Centers for Disease Control and Prevention, but not yet laboratory confirmed, as of August 5th. Cases were reported in 45 states. 2 deaths were reported. A Food and Drug Administration investigation linked the outbreak of iceberg lettuce served at Taco Bell restaurants sourced from privately held Taylor Farms operations in central Mexico. Walmart, Cisco, and Taco Bell removed potentially affected lettuce. Health officials are searching for other potential sources. The connection to lettuce raised questions on how and where food is grown, processed, and imported. So the recalled lettuce was grown in central Mexico at a specific independent farm and was voluntarily recalled in the U.S. by Taylor Farms de Mexico in Guanajuato on July 17th, the FDA said. The farm was not identified. The lettuce was processed, including being chopped or shredded in central Mexico, Taylor Farms said. It was packaged in 5-pound bags. Cases containing 4 5-pound bags each were used for shipping. The processed lettuce was shipped, likely in refrigerated trucks. Where it was loaded was not identified. So if unless you're buying 5-pound bags of shredded lettuce, you probably don't have to worry about this infection. There is a map that you can't see, of course, showing where the recalled lettuce was shipped. So states with recalled iceberg lettuce are all in the eastern part of the U.S. It includes Illinois and Missouri and Wisconsin, but not Iowa. So if you're wondering, well, how much of our lettuce is imported, they have a chart for that too. And it turns out only 8% of the lettuce in the U.S. is imported. And domestic production has hit its limits, according to James Sayre, agricultural trade economist at UC Davis, largely because domestic locations with ideal growing conditions for lettuce are maxed out. So domestic lettuce in this country is grown April to October in California and November to March in Arizona. So imported lettuce from Mexico helps fill some of the off-season supply gap. So in May, the U.S. imported almost 28,000 metric tons of lettuce from Mexico, even though it's only 8% of what we use, an increase of almost 50% compared to the same month last year. It also totaled a record import value worth more than $50 million. Other vegetable imports, and just in case you're curious, Our country imports 69% of its tomatoes, 91% of its cucumbers, those are fresh vegetables, processed vegetables, 13% sweet corn, 71% of cauliflower, and 97% of broccoli. So that's your vegetables.
0: Okay, this next article is from the sports pages. It's about the Quad City River Bandits. It's titled Bandits Drop Finale But Win Series. Quad City River Bandits missed a chance on Sunday to make an even more emphatic statement in a series victory over the Peoria Chiefs. The hosting Chiefs rallied for a 9-8 victory in Sunday's season finale at Dozer Park as the Bandits watched a 7-2 lead after 3.5 innings disappear. Still, by taking four of the six games in the second series of the High Class A Midwest League season against their Western Division rivals, the Bandits have now won 9 series this season. Staying hot, the Bandits have won 5 of the last 6 series and moving their season record to 53 wins and 51 losses. In addition, Quad Cities has kept in touch with Western Division leading Beloit in the second half race. Beloit leads the division with a sizzling 25-17 mark. First half champ South Bend is 24-18, while Quad Cities, looking for that second playoff berth opposite the Cubs farm team, is 23-18 this half, just 1.5 games behind Beloit. The Bandits hope to keep their winning ways this week when the Fort Wayne Tin Caps come to town for the penultimate home series of the season. The San Diego Padres Farm Club will be at Modern Woodman Park for a 6-game set in the only meeting between the clubs this season. Despite Sunday's loss, in which Peoria scored 3 runs in the bottom of the 8th to rally for the victory, there were a number of Quad City notables in the set. Right-handed pitcher Blake Walters has had some good and bad outings this season. In Wednesday's 7-0 back blanking of the Chiefs, Walters, the number 22 prospect in the Kansas City organization, was spectacular. In a 6-inning start, the 21-year-old allowed just 2 hits and didn't walk a batter, fanning 11 Chiefs. It was a career-high strikeout mark for the Urbana, Illinois native, who moved his record to 3 wins and 7 losses and dropped his ERA to 8.49 with his second straight quality start. Nick Conte and Aiden Jimenez closed out the victory with 3 innings of hitless ball. It was Quad City's 7th shutout victory of the season. When the River Bandits return home for this week's series against Fort Wayne, Jose Cirsi will look to build on his base streak, which stands at a career-high 31 games on base. Wow. That streak is the second longest for a River Bandits hitter since 2005, trailing only Chucky Robinson's 32-game streak set in 2017. Since Cirsi's streak began on June 27, the 21-year-old is batting a Midwest League best 375, 39 for 104, with all 4 of his season's home runs and a 511 on base percentage. The versatile Derlin Figueroa has been valuable at a number of defensive positions for the Bandits this season, starting in both center infield positions and both corner outfield spots, as well as designated hitter. But his power in the middle of the Quad City lineup has made him worth watching. The soon-to-be 23-year-old Dominican blasted his 23rd home run in Sunday's loss, a solo shot that not only leaves him tied for the Midwest League lead in homers, but also ties him with John Harris for the team's second most homers in a season. Harris's mark happened in 1977. Figueroa's Sunday blast broke him out of a tie for third with Matt Adams, and that came in 2010. Brian Harper owns the franchise record for single-season homers with 24, set in his Quad City campaign in 1978. Figueroa, who hit two homers after his call-up to Quad Cities last year, has also moved into a tie for eighth with Sam Ashford, Joseph Henderson, and former teammate Trevor Werner on the all-time franchise homer list. With one more, he joins Michael Bishop and Chris Truby in a tie for sixth. Juan Carlos Negra's 37 blasts that came across the 2022 and 23 seasons lead the club in homers since 1960. Zion Rose, Kansas City's top draft pick this summer, quickly put his inauspicious 0-for-5 debut behind him last week. The 21-year-old Chicago native came back in his second start to go 2-for-3 in Friday's 8-6 loss, along with his two singles, one and a four-run ninth-inning rally that tied the score and two runs scored. He also showed off his speed with four stolen bases. And that's all we have time for today. This is Kathy and Alan wishing you a good rest of your Tuesday.
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Well, it is Tuesday, August the 11th. I am Pete Peterson. I'm here to read this hour from today's edition of the Chicago Tribune's News and Business section, but we'll begin with the obituaries from our local papers, the Quad City Times and the Dispatch Argus. This reading is being done live at 10 o'clock in the morning. It is being recorded, and it will be rebroadcast this evening at 6 o'clock. And here is our weather forecast for today. They're expecting showers and thunderstorms, mainly before 2 p.m., with cloudy for the part of the day. Then it'll get sunny, high up around 88 degrees. Winds not much after the storms pass, around 5 miles per hour out of the southwest. They do say there's a 70% chance of precipitation, but in the morning, it's already happened. We do have a 10% chance of showers and thunderstorms after 5 a.m. tonight. That's early tomorrow morning, with a temperature around 71 degrees. That chance of precipitation increases to 50% on Wednesday, mainly between the hours of 10 and 3. Otherwise, partly sunny with a high around 86 degrees. Then after 7 p.m. tomorrow night, a 50% chance of showers with the low around 71. There could be between a quarter and a half an inch of precipitation. Temperatures on Thursday will be around 82 degrees. Precipitation probability is 70%. A half to three quarters of an inch of rain is possible. And on Thursday night, it is 60% chance of some precipitation, mainly before 10 p.m. with a better chance between 10 and 1 in the morning. Thunderstorm might even happen after 1 a.m. Low, around 68 degrees. Cools off a bit on Friday, 79. Still a 40% chance of precipitation. That chance increases to 60% on Friday night with a low of 67. And then it's been in the mid-percentage for Saturday, Saturday night, and Sunday. 40% on Saturday, 50% on Saturday night, and 30% on Sunday. Those temperatures, 84 on Saturday, 71 overnight Saturday night, and up to 82 on Sunday. Then a bit cooler, 66 overnight Sunday night, and 79 and mostly sunny skies on Monday. We would like to thank those who support APRIS. 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And we would like your help. We are currently seeking a regular APRIS listener to serve as a member of WVIK's Community Advisory Board. There are only 4 one-hour meetings held each year. The meetings can be attended either in person or remotely, whichever is more convenient for you. If you or someone you know would be interested in fulfilling this role, please reach out to me at 309-794-7560. You can email us at apris@wvik.org. We do thank you. It would be very nice to have your input on how we are doing and help us here at APRIS and WVIK. On to the obituaries from our local newspapers. We have one pending notice here. Aaron Page Matlick passed away Tuesday, August 4th. Services will be Saturday, August 15th from 12 to 5 at the Norberg Memorial Home and Monuments in Princeton, Illinois. The website for that, norbergfh.com. And the full obituaries from the local papers. Richard L. Kettleson, 90, of Clinton, passed away Saturday, August 8th at the Alverno in Clinton. A memorial service celebrating Richard's life will be held Saturday, August 15th at the St. Paul Lutheran Church in Clinton at 11:30 a.m. Visitation will take place at the church from 10 a.m. until the time of the service. A luncheon will follow with burial at the Clinton Lawn Cemetery at a later date. Snell Zornig Funeral Home is assisting the family. Online condolences may be shared by visiting his obituary at snellzornig.com. Richard Lee Kettleson was born May 24, 1936, in Clinton.
He married the love of his life, Janet, in 1959, and together they shared 65 wonderful years of marriage. Richard graduated from Clinton High School in 1955. He earned an Associate of Arts degree from Clinton Community College in 1957 and a Bachelor of Arts degree from the University of Iowa in 1959. In January 1974, he completed a Master of Science degree in Education from Northern Illinois University. Richard devoted 35 years to the Moline Public Schools. He began his teaching career in 1959 at John Deere Junior High School, where he taught math and science. In 1973, he transitioned to Woodrow Wilson as an administrative assistant, serving in that role for 4 years before returning to the classroom to teach math. During summers, Richard worked for the Moline Park Board, mowing, performing maintenance, and managing the Moline Pool. He also spent one summer working at John Deere Harvester Works on combines. In 1978, Richard and his family moved to Clinton after he purchased 3 duplexes from his father. He quickly learned the skills needed to maintain the apartments, including plumbing and electrical work. After retiring in 1994, Richard discovered a love for woodworking. Richard is survived by his children, Kirk, spouse Renee Kettleson of Geneseo, and Chris Kettleson of Silvis, granddaughter Jenna, spouse Alonzo Ochoa at Port Byron, great-grandchildren Emmett and Sophie Ochoa. In lieu of flowers, the family requests a donation to be made to Lutheran World Relief in Richard's name. 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Box, Baltimore, Maryland, 21297-1061. Lorraine Arlene Gerich, G-E-R-I-C-H,

funeral service was held at the Wirtz Funeral Home on last Friday, August the 7th, at 11 a.m. Burial took place at the Rock Island National Cemetery. Lorraine was born February 2, 1935, in Hartford, Connecticut. Her greatest achievements in her career were consulting with upper-level military at the Pentagon as a manager of the M109 self-propelled howitzer. She was survived by her children, Clifford Gerich, Catherine Gravert, Cynthia Van Leeuwen, and Christine Spouse John Craigie, and grandchildren and great-grandchildren. Diane Margaret Feite, F-I-T-E, 66, passed away Tuesday, August 4th at the University of Iowa Medical Care Health Center, Care Medical Center in Iowa City. Diane was born in LaGrange, Illinois on 13 June, 1960. A visitation will be held at the Wirtz Funeral Home Friday, August 28th from 4:30 to 7. A funeral service will take place at Wirtz Funeral Home Saturday, August 29th at 11 a.m. with a brief visitation beginning at 10:30 a.m. She spent her youth in LaGrange, Illinois. She graduated from Lyons Township High School in LaGrange. She attended King's College in New York and later Wheaton College in Illinois, where she met her husband, Bob. In 1982, she earned her bachelor's degree in mathematics from Wheaton College. In 1982, Diane married Bob Feite in LaGrange. She then spent the next 20 years traveling the globe with Bob, who served in the United States Army. After Bob retired from the Army, she went on to teach high school mathematics at Riverdale High School in Port Byron. She taught algebra, geometry, and advanced placement calculus. She began the first Riverdale High School robotics extracurricular program. In retirement, she became a passionate knitter. She joined the Coal Valley Knitting Club. As a member of New Hope Baptist Church, she has been active leader of the women's ministry. Those left to honor Diane's memory include her daughter Rebecca, spouse Michael Clark, son Robert, spouse Carolyn Feite, sisters Janice, spouse Jim Crothers, Karen Cox, Linda Jurich, Lisa, spouse Michael Vaught, sister-in-law Barbara Copeland, and four grandchildren. Lita Jeanette Stuhler, S-T-U-H-L-E-R, was born April 15, 1933, in Seneca Falls, New York. A funeral service will take place on Wednesday, August 19th, at the Edwards United Church of Christ at 3420 Jersey Ridge Road in Davenport, beginning at 2 p.m., with a visitation prior from 1 to 2 p.m. A graveside service will be held privately. She graduated from Highland Hospital School of Nursing in Rochester, New York in 1954. She married James Richard Stuhler January 21, 1956, in the Presbyterian Church in Seneca Falls, New York. She served on the Junior Theater Board, the Junior Board of the VNA, and the St. Luke's and Genesis Medical Center Auxiliaries. She was a member of Edwards Church and Chapter IRPEO. Surviving are son, James Jr., son, Thomas, and his wife, Kathy, daughter, Susan, and her husband, William Kimmel, grandchildren, John Kimmel, spouse, Melissa, and Lauren Henriksen, spouse, Hans, Emily and Natalie Stuhler, and great-granddaughter, Evelyn Henriksen. In lieu of flowers, memorials may be made to the Riverbend Food Bank or QC Animal Welfare in Milan. Brian James Barger of Palm Springs, California, died August 4th after a brief illness. He was 77 years old. Interment prayers will be at 11 a.m. Saturday, August 29th at the Lamoille Greenfield Cemetery. Brian attended Lamoille Grade School for his early years. When his father was tragically killed in a car accident, his mother moved he and his sisters to the Quad Cities to be closer to family. Brian graduated from Rock Island High School, class of 67, and attended the University of Illinois. He later graduated with a degree in horticultural science and turf management. He first served as a golf course superintendent at Hunter Ridge Golf Course in Princeton, Illinois, later moving to the Chicago area to be superintendent at Bliss Creek Golf Course. He retired in 2008 to leave the Illinois Valley and moved to Palm Springs, California, to marry the love of his life, Kate Cahill. Brian is survived by his wife, Kate Cahill, sister Linda Hildebrand, spouse Don, Nancy Haas, spouse Bill. Survivors also include brothers and sisters-in-law, Abigail Cahill Kagan, spouse John.

Joshua, Andrew Cahill, spouse Tanya, Timothy Cahill, Bridget Cahill, Peter Cahill, spouse Kim. Memorials can be donated to the Lamoille Clarion Library. And that is everything in the way of obituaries from our local newspapers. We'll now move to news and business articles from today's Chicago Tribune. First, an article from Jeremy Gorner and from Shirley, Illinois. Democratic Governor J.B. Pritzker and his Republican opponent in the governor's race, Darren Bailey, sought to woo Illinois agricultural industry Monday with Bailey, a veteran farmer, accusing the two-term Democrat of hating President Donald Trump, quote, more than he loves Illinois, end quote, and Pritzker blaming the Trump administration for the economic strain on the state's farmers. Speaking for nearly an hour at an agriculture industry event in rural central Illinois, Pritzker blamed the war in Iran and ongoing trade disputes for driving up the cost of fertilizer, diesel, and other farming expenses. But he broke from his usual criticism of Trump to agree with the president's call for oil companies to return some war-driven profits to consumers. Quote, strangely, even though everyone else is suffering from all of this, the big oil companies announce that they're raking in record profits. The war profiteering, if you ask me, and it's got to stop. President Trump the other day said that big oil should give some of that back to the public. Well, take note of what I'm about to say. I agree with President Trump, Pritzker said to a few laughs. That's why last week I called on the CEOs of the seven biggest large oil companies in the world to return windfall profits to the people of Illinois. The Illinois Agricultural Legislative Roundtable hosted Pritzker, Bailey, and Republican U.S. Senate candidate Don Tracy at the forum, about 140 miles southwest of Chicago. Democratic Lieutenant Governor Juliana Stratton, running for U.S. Senate, skipped the event for another engagement in Martha's Vineyard, drawing criticism from Tracy, what he called a, quote, misplaced priority. Historically a strong supporter of Trump, who endorsed his unsuccessful bid for governor against Pritzker in 2022, Bailey told the audience of more than 50 people at the event that he'd speak out on, quote, behalf of agriculture, end quote, while defending Trump's tariffs on imported goods, and said he'd be a governor who works with any president regardless of their party affiliation. Quote, let's be honest, we know there's a problem with J.B. Pritzker and President Trump. And it's very obvious that he hates President Trump more than he loves Illinois. These tariffs that came on, yes, we're farmers. We go out and we plant our seed and we put on this expense and that we have to wait for the harvest. I do believe that these tariffs that are imposed are, I called it the same one day one as I do now, quote, a short-term pain for a long-term gain, end quote, and I believe it's the only tool that we have to get competitive again. That's the end of Bailey's quote. Bailey faces a steep climb against Pritzker, the billionaire Hyatt Hotels heir, in a state where he must offset his rural advantage with support in Cook and Collar counties. Through June, Pritzker had more than $3.1 million in his campaign account, compared with just under $128,000 for Bailey, according to the Illinois State Board of Elections, a gap widened by the absence of ultra-conservative donor Richard Uihlein, who bankrolled much of Bailey's 2022 campaign. With Monday's event being in rural central Illinois, Bailey already had an inherent advantage since much of the electorate in rural, sparsely populated areas of the state tends to vote Republican. But in order to beat Pritzker, Bailey needs to court enough voters in the heavily Democratic Cook and Collar counties. Bailey has continued campaigning while grieving the deaths of his son, daughter-in-law, and two of his grandchildren in a helicopter crash last year in Montana, and has reportedly been living part-time in Chicago during his second run for governor. At the event, Bailey called for changes to Illinois' estate tax, which applies to estates worth more than $4 million and affects many farms, an issue Pritzker agreed needs addressing. Bailey also criticized the state's high property taxes, tying them directly to Pritzker's policies. At a news conference afterwards, he grew emotional discussing his son, Zachary Bailey, who had been considering leaving Illinois before his death. Thinking back to my son, Zach, Bailey said. He was in the process of moving to Florida or Texas, potentially. They were looking into that because of the hardships that Illinois is bringing on business, on the farm, and our schools, on our families. It's nonsense, and it must stop. Pritzker, defending a 7-year economic record, pushed back on Bailey's idea to cap property taxes at 1%. I know that my opponent says he wants to cap property taxes at 1%. That sounds great. I would love that. Let's try to do that. Here's the problem.
You have to pay for your parks, your libraries, your schools, and your local government, said Pritzker at a news conference after his appearance. I've increased massively the amount of money going to those agencies, local agencies. In the Senate race, Tracy, a Springfield lawyer and co-owner with siblings of Dot Foods, faces long odds against Stratton given the state's Democratic lean and her financial edge. Stratton had nearly $4.2 million in her campaign account through June, compared with a little over $374,000 for Tracy, the former state Republican Party chairman, according to the Federal Election Commission. With Stratton not in attendance at Monday's event, Tracy used the forum to introduce himself to the crowd. I don't see Illinois ag as an industry that needs saving by Washington, D.C. I see some of the most innovative, productive, resilient people in America, Tracy told the crowd, referring to farmers. That makes D.C.'s job pretty simple. Just give farmers a fair shot. Get unnecessary obstacles out of the way, like excess regulation, open the doors to equal opportunity, and let Illinois farmers do what they've been doing for generations, feed the country and the world. Food security is national security. Afterwards, Tracy needled Stratton over absence. I'm going to give her the benefit of the doubt. Maybe she just couldn't find her way to McLean County, he said in a joking tone. If I were a Chicago Democrat trying to run statewide and win, and not just one county, I would certainly not ignore a part of the state that I don't know and understand. The Stratton campaign said the lieutenant governor was in Martha's Vineyard for, quote, a number of events, including a worship service led by Democratic U.S. Senator Raphael Warnock of Georgia, who is also a pastor, and, quote, to support a fundraiser, end quote, for the Democratic National Committee. The campaign said she plans to meet with the Illinois Farm Bureau and other agricultural events next week. Lieutenant Governor Stratton has been a strong advocate for Illinois' farms and farmers, having served the entire state for the past 7 years and chairing the Governor's Rural Affairs Council, and she will continue partnering with the agriculture industry in Washington, her Senate campaign said in a statement. Independent candidate Colin Corbett of Palatine criticized the event organizers for excluding him from the forum. Excluding the independent candidate from this major policy forum denies Illinois farmers, rural communities, and voters a real choice, Corbett said in a statement. Our agricultural industry faces serious challenges from soaring input costs to the need to protect our farmland. These serious challenges deserve a serious discussion. A spokesperson for the Illinois Agricultural Legislative Roundtable said the group has a longstanding policy that only candidates from established political parties are invited. In this article from the Trib, Illinois is requiring polluters to begin reporting spills of industrial plastic pellets, known as nurdles, a growing source of contamination of the Great Lakes and Mississippi River watersheds. Companies that manufacture, use, or transport nurdles also must develop plans to limit them in storm runoff, making the state the first in either watershed to officially designate bits of wasted plastic as pollution. The new law, signed late last week by Governor J.B. Pritzker, comes as an ongoing Tribune series, Great Waste in the Great Lakes, delves into the threats posed by nurdles and other man-made particles known collectively as microplastics. Nurdles synthesized by petrochemical plants as building blocks of new plastics have been found in every Great Lake and in rivers throughout Illinois. Light enough to travel long distance through the air, nurdles routinely spill from chemical plants that make them, trains and trucks that transport them, and factories that turn them into consumer products. The Tribune has found fish mistake them for food. Researchers around the world are studying whether human exposure to microplastics contributes to or causes cardiovascular ailments, Parkinson's and Alzheimer's diseases, impaired fertility, premature births, certain cancers, and developmental problems in children. We find at least 50 or 60 nurdles a week in a plastic trash trap right downtown on the Chicago River, said Tim Holine, a Loyola University biologist who studies the problem. As far as I can tell, there's no manufacturing facility close by, and that water is largely coming from Lake Michigan. This summer, Holine and a group of graduate students collected water samples from Calumet, Des Plaines, Illinois, and Rock Rivers, and the Mississippi between Dubuque and the Quad Cities. They found nurdles in all of them, he said. Holine's team also documented surges of nurdles last summer in a narrow branch of the Chicago River within the Middle Fork Savannah, a rare, fragile ecosystem managed by the Lake County Forest Preserves.
Others have detected microplastics embedded in the sand of Lake Michigan beaches. Some of the particles are formed as plastic waste breaks down in the environment. Others are fibers from synthetic clothes that flush out of washing machines and pass through sewage treatment plants into lakes and rivers. There is no silver bullet solution to address this pervasive problem, Environment Illinois, a nonprofit advocacy group, concluded in a report intended to build support for the new state law. Multiply policy changes at the local, state, and federal levels are needed to combat this. Jen Walling, chief executive of the Illinois Environmental Council, said several lawmakers shared the Tribune Series with her as she helped shepherd the new law through the General Assembly. Lawmakers approved the legislation on votes of 69-33 in the House and 44-13 in the Senate. Clean water is one of Illinois' most valuable resources, and protecting it means addressing pollution before it reaches our rivers and lakes, said State Representative Joyce Mason, a Democrat from Gurnee, chief House sponsor of the legislation in a statement released Friday. Plastic pellets may be small, but their impact on our environment, wildlife, and public health is significant. A leading industry group, the Illinois Manufacturers Association, did not take a position. We look forward to working with the Illinois EPA and stakeholders moving ahead to utilize best practices, Mark Densler, the group's president and chief executive, said in an email. Other recently enacted plastic laws in Illinois require bottle filling stations at large event forums, prohibit the distribution of mini toiletry bottles at hotels, and clear the use of non-plastic containers brought from home for takeout food. State lawmakers are still debating a bill that would ban single-use polystyrene food containers throughout Illinois. Such products, often sold under the brand name Styrofoam, already are prohibited in state office buildings. California arguably has the toughest state laws regulating plastic waste, including one demanding limits on microplastics in drinking water. Some other states have banned certain single-use plastics. Ontario and seven U.S. states have adopted extended producer responsibility laws that require manufacturers to bankroll programs intended to reduce the use of plastic packaging and improve the effectiveness of recycling. And a headline, Illinois school districts are falling further short of state funding targets. And a lot of this has to do with Chicago areas, but the gist is statewide. More school districts, including Chicago Public Schools, are further away from the state funding needed to meet their students' needs, according to new data from the Illinois State Board of Education. CPS is now considered 70% funded based on the state's funding formula, down from 73% last year. Even as state dollars increased. Elgin School District U46, the state's second largest, dropped from 76% to 70%, and Rockford School District 205, the third largest, dropped from 65% to 61%. In all, 714 out of 936 districts and organizational units moved further away from their funding targets, officials said. That backslide is largely due to rising costs, such as teacher salaries and benefits, and the state changing how it counts low-income students. Illinois' evidence-based funding formula, or EBF, sets funding targets based on demographics, enrollment, and student needs, then directs new money to districts with the greatest gaps between those targets and what local resources can cover. Since 2018, lawmakers have added $300 million to the formula each year, according to ISBE, totaling $2.5 billion. But under the latest calculations, the cost to bring all districts to 90% funding adequacy has increased by $1.05 billion, leaving the formula more than $4 billion short of full funding. At the current pace, the state will not reach full funding until after 2040, a three-year jump from earlier projections. There are currently 270 districts in the lowest funded category with an adequacy ratio below 72%. After the state updated its data, the number of low-income students rose from 39.5% to 57.2%, an increase of 300,000 students. The formula now includes all students eligible for public benefit programs, such as Medicaid. Previously, officials didn't factor in students whose families had applied but had not yet been processed after the state's cutoff date. EBF is designed to be dynamic, so that progress towards adequacy is not linear,
ISBE Superintendent Tony Sanders said last week. The formula is working. Elgin has 56 schools enrolling 34,000 students. Rockford has 42 schools and 28,000 students. At both districts, roughly half of the student body is considered low income. That's compared to CPS's 630 schools and 316,000 students, 71% of whom are low income. The new calculation comes as CPS and the Chicago Teachers Union pressure lawmakers to allocate an additional $150 million to the district. Despite warnings from CPS officials, CTU-aligned school board members passed a budget last month that counts on the extra dollars to reverse layoffs. But there's no guarantee that funding will materialize, which could leave CPS vulnerable to mid-year cuts. The district is slated to receive $1.94 billion from BBF for the 26-27 school year. In part because CPS is the largest school district in Illinois, it receives roughly a fifth of the new money allocated to the formula, a bump of about $66 million this year. Illinois Federation of Teachers and CTU President Stacy Davis Gates called the new numbers, quote, a wake-up call, outlining school cuts across the state in a statement last week. A child entering kindergarten today will graduate from a high school that is still underfunded, Davis Gates said. Our students are about to report to crumbling buildings without the food, special education support, and transportation that they need to meet the minimum of a functional school day, let alone the quality school day our students deserve. And I think with that, I'm going to take a short break here, get a drink of water, and then I will be back and continue reading from the news and the business section of today's Chicago Tribune.

0: Well, back to continue reading from the news and the business section of today's Chicago Tribune. This one on cyclospora symptoms baffle experts. 2 weeks after Angie Onofre thought she'd finally recovered from the worst intestinal illness of her life, she was snacking on popcorn when she felt a familiar urge to run to the bathroom. Immediately, I'm like, oh no, said Onofre, 25, an information technology intern in New York City. The severe diarrhea she had thought had been cured with the antibiotic Bactrim was back with a vengeance. Her symptoms got so bad that she went to the hospital, where a second cyclospora test confirmed that the parasite was still in her stool, and she received IV fluids to rehydrate her. In the midst of the worst cyclospora outbreak in U.S. history, health experts are grappling with how the parasite, which is spread through food or water contaminated with human feces, behaves in the gut. Before the latest surge in infections, it's been rare to have cyclospora outbreaks at anywhere near this scale in the United States. As a result, there has been little research on how a typical infection behaves. What is clear, health experts say, is that the symptoms can wax and wane, sometimes repeatedly over weeks. That can be quite disturbing for patients, said Dr. Roy Golick, chief of infectious diseases at Weill Cornell Medicine. They think they're getting better, and then boom, it comes back again. Brittany Leone, 31, a nurse in Pittsburgh, said a cyclospora infection hit her out of nowhere July 13. She had just finished dinner with her husband when she lurched toward the bathroom. For 5 days, she said, she stayed more or less anchored to the toilet, able to eat only popsicles and toast. When the symptoms faded, she celebrated by ordering Italian wedding soup. Less than an hour after eating, she said, it all started again. She endured another week of symptoms that came and went, including a resurgence of diarrhea. After 2 weeks after initial symptoms, she got an antibiotic and quickly started to feel better. She's still weak, she said, as if her limbs are too heavy and her head feels foggy. She took a leave of absence from work on her doctor's recommendation, but she has been free of diarrhea since she started treatment. Since 2016, the U.S. Centers for Disease Control and Prevention has reported an average of about 2,800 cyclospora cases per year in the United States. In 2026, the agency confirmed around 10,400 cases since May 1 and is investigating more than 12,000 additional cases in states across the country. Dr. Corey Fisher, a family medicine physician with the Cleveland Clinic in Ohio, said he didn't have a good sense of how often cyclospora symptoms recur. During a typical year, he said, he sees cyclospora patients almost never. This summer, he's treated about 24 of them. Cyclospora infections can vary in durations and severity, Golick said. Some people fight off the parasite without treatment and with minimal symptoms. Other people end up with diarrhea, either constant or intermittent, for more than a month. On average, symptoms last about 3 weeks without treatment, Golick said, although antibiotics can shorten the duration. There isn't a formal definition of what counts as a relapse or clarity on how to differentiate a relapse from the typical ebb and flow of symptoms. When people do have relapsing symptoms, it's not always clear why, Golick said. In one small study published in 2011, researchers in Quebec found that among 100 people who caught cyclospora during an outbreak there in 2025, 25 of those patients had symptoms that returned after at least 3 days without diarrhea. On average, they relapsed twice within a 3-month period. The patients with recurrences included those who did and did not receive antibiotics. For some people, recurring symptoms may be the result of an infection that never cleared, said Dr. Anurag Malani, a public health researcher at Trinity Health Ann Arbor Hospital in Michigan. Anyone can have a lingering infection, Malani said, but in his experience, that's been more typical in older adults and those with compromised immune systems. People who don't finish the full course of antibiotics also risk recurring symptoms, said Dr. Alexander Chow, chief of infectious diseases at NYC Health and Hospitals Woodhull. If people feel the drug is working after a day or two, they may decide to stop taking it. A bad idea, Chow said, since that could leave residual parasite behind. For some people, a relapse in symptoms might be the result of another infection, meaning they ate contaminated food again. People don't develop immunity to the parasite the same way they do to some viruses, said Dr. Linda Yancey, an infectious disease specialist at Memorial Hermann Health System in Houston. The parasite invades cells in the intestinal lining, not in tissues deeper in the body, where it would set off the reproduction of antibodies. It's entirely possible to have a case of cyclospora, get over it, get better, get reinfected, and get another case of cyclospora, Yancey said, especially if you live somewhere that's involved in the latest outbreak. It's also possible that what seems like a return of cyclospora might, instead, be a lingering complication, like post-infectious irritable bowel syndrome, Chow said. In this situation, the body has cleared the parasite, but residual gut damage causes further diarrhea and cramping, he said. Post-infectious IBS typically resolves over time, Fisher said. As long as we're talking about these things, this is something that was in the business section. Taylor Foods, Fresh Foods, parent company of Taylor Farms, is voluntarily recalling some products that include jalapenos because of worries about a possible salmonella contamination. The announcement comes a few weeks after Taylor Farms voluntarily recalled its iceberg lettuce products sourced from central Mexico because of a potential link to a multi-state cyclospora outbreak that has sickened people across the U.S. Taylor Fresh Foods said it was pulling some products, including jalapenos, from store shelves after finding out that Coast Citrus Distributors was voluntarily recalling fresh jalapenos due to a potential salmonella contamination. Guacamole, pico de gallo, and taco dip are some of the prepared foods included in the recall. The list of recalled products was distributed by Taylor Farms in multiple states with a best buy if used by date up to and including August 16, 2026. The products were sold at stores including Kroger, Stop and Shop, Target, Whole Foods, Trader Joe's, and Walmart. Taylor Fresh Foods said the Food and Drug Administration and U.S. Centers for Disease Control and Prevention were working with state and local partners to investigate illnesses in a multi-state outbreak of salmonella infections linked to fresh jalapenos supplied by Coast Citrus Distributors. The company said a grower in Sinaloa, Mexico, a supplier to Coast Citrus Distributors, was identified as the potential source in the outbreak. Taylor Fresh Foods said it's recalling not aware said it is currently not aware of any reported illnesses linked to its products containing jalapenos. Consumers who have any recalled products are advised to discard it immediately and not eat it. Refunds are available at the location of purchase. An AP article. Congressional Democrats said they are investigating the Trump administration's efforts to deport military service members and their families after the Associated Press found that more than 50 active duty troops, spouses, and parents have been detained by immigration authorities. In a letter sent Sunday evening to the Department of Homeland Security, the Defense Department, and the Department of Veterans Affairs, the Democrats said they will investigate whether Pentagon and DHS are coordinating to deport military service members and their families. These efforts imperil military readiness, weaken service members' morale, and betray America's promises to the people who put their lives on the line for our nation, according to the letter, which was signed by more than 60 lawmakers and provided to the AP. The Pentagon declined to comment, stating it would reply directly to the authors of the letters. DHS told the AP that it values service members' contributions and, quote, U.S. military service alone does not automatically grant lawful immigration status or exempt aliens from the consequences of violating U.S. immigration laws, end quote. The VA did not respond to a request for comment. In their letter, the Democrats provided an extensive list of questions to the agencies. They said the apparent collaboration between DHS and the military to deport troops' families, quote, raises both ethical and legal concerns. Donald Trump is breaking our country's promises to service members by tearing apart dozens of military families who were promised immigration protections, Massachusetts Senator Elizabeth Warren said. That's just plain cruel, and it's hurting our military readiness and morale. Warren's office is leading the probe alongside Connecticut Senator Richard Blumenthal, Illinois Senator Tammy Duckworth, and several House Democrats. The AP investigation found the Trump administration has rolled back protections for military families and departed from longstanding bipartisan consensus to carry out its mass deportation agenda. Service members have been forced to take leave of their duties, including delaying deployment, to take care of their children after their spouses were detained. The lawmakers pressed the administration on why military recruiters are still promoting immigration protections. Citing the AP's reporting, the lawmakers urged the Trump administration to restore policies that had previously shielded military service members' families from immigration enforcement while allowing them to adjust their legal status. This report is appalling and shows the unbelievable cruelty at the center of the Trump immigration agenda, said Blumenthal, the ranking Democrat on the Senate Committee on Veterans Affairs. We will be demanding answers and accountability. Last week, Trump established the Military Spouse Commission to develop policies and recommendations for improving life for troop spouses. Military spouses are intrinsically linked to the good order, readiness, and retention of our military, Trump stated in a letter in the Federal Register on Thursday. Their support and contributions to our armed forces are crucial to mission success. The White House did not respond to a request for comment. The Defense Department said in a December letter to Democratic lawmakers, obtained by the AP, that it had not implemented any recent policy changes for non-citizen family members of the military, and has not conducted an analysis on how deportations impact troop readiness and morale. Denitza James, president of Repatriate Our Patriots, an organization providing support to military families and veterans facing deportation, said troops are being betrayed. Our military service members are the ones that sign on the dotted line to go and defend our country and maybe not come back, James said. They trust our government to take care of their families, and they're not doing that. An AP article. President Donald Trump on Monday scoffed at Iran's demand for reparations for devastation caused to the country by the U.S. and Israeli bombardment over the past 5 months, a demand he said Tehran's negotiators hadn't raised until now. A Schultz post by media post by Trump came after Iranian Foreign Ministry spokesperson Esmail Baghi emphasized that Iran will not reopen the Strait of Hormuz until the U.S. meets its conditions. Tehran wants the U.S. to end its blockade of Iranian ports, lift economic sanctions, and release Iran's frozen assets. It also said the U.S. must pay compensation for war damage. It's up to the U.S. side to stop and make amends for its illegal and destructive actions, Baghi said. Trump responded that he is now demanding, quote, compensation from Iran for all of the people that they have killed and gravely wounded with their roadside bombs and many conflicts. The U.S. government has blamed Iran-backed militants for the deaths and injuries of hundreds of Americans over several decades. They include a 1983 bombing that killed 241 U.S. military personnel at a Marine compound in Beirut, and the deaths of at least 603 U.S. troops in Iraq between 2003 and 2011. Trump also said he wants Tehran to compensate the families of Iranian protesters who have killed. I've instructed my representatives to put this firmly into any and all future negotiations, Trump said. The closure of the Strait of Hormuz has kept energy prices as a major focus of U.S. politics ahead of November's midterm elections. Iran's president said Monday the country's supreme leader is calling for unity and cohesion as the Islamic Republic faces sanctions stemming from its war with the United States. President Masoud Pezeshkian described a nearly seven-hour meeting with Ayatollah Mahami Khamenei in an interview with Iranian state TV that aired amid apparent tensions among the Islamic Republic's leaders. Pezeshkian told the state-run IRIB that he and Khamenei discussed people's livelihoods, the state of the market, employment, people's housings, as well as problems that are now being created as a result of the U.S. sanctions. He didn't say when or where they met. All of the enemy's plans are aimed at creating division, Pezeshkian said. What we have to do is prevent divisions from emerging. It is only the second time the Iranian president said he has met with the supreme leader since Khamenei was appointed in March after a U.S.-Israeli strike that killed his father. Khamenei, believed to have been wounded in that attack, has not appeared in public since then. And New York Times article. President Donald Trump's war against Iran has depleted U.S. weapons stockpiles to troubling levels, siphoning supplies from Asia and Europe, according to senior officials. The rapidly shrinking supply of air defense missiles and other critical weaponry in Europe and Asia not only leaves the U.S. military less equipped, but could leave Russia and China feeling emboldened should they contemplate a potential conflict with the United States, experts said. Bombing Iran burned through thousands of multi-million dollar missiles that contain precision parts from a global web of suppliers and can take years to produce. Defending against Iran's retaliatory barrages has worn down U.S. stocks of air defense missiles to an extent that has privately alarmed top officials in the Trump administration and has led to the United States delaying deliveries to American and Asian customers. The Iran campaign has forced the Pentagon to rush ships, aircraft, and air defense units from across Europe and Asia to the Middle East, an effort with cascading consequences for equipment maintenance and troop morale, U.S. officials said. The result is a significant erosion of U.S. firepower in those regions, a shift with long-term implications that are a growing concern in the military and intelligence communities, senior U.S. and Western officials said. White House Press Secretary Karoline Leavitt said the United States has, quote, more than enough firepower to carry out any operation the president orders at any time and place, end quote. But experts say the munition crisis, part of which Trump inherited from President Joe Biden, is almost certain to outlast his presidency. Tom Carrico, a senior fellow at the Center for Strategic and International Studies in Washington, said the depletion of munitions was a generational annihilation of the means of conventional deterrence. The impact on how decisions are made in Beijing and Moscow, he said, could resonate for years. It's impossible for that not to have a significant effect on the decision calculus of Russia and China, said Carrico, who has been tracking U.S. weapon stockpiles. They may do something quite deliberate and at the time of their choosing because we're going to take years to reconstitute. In meetings in the lead-up to the Iran war, General Dan Kane, chair of the Joint Chiefs of Staff, informed the president of the risks of dipping deeper into drained stockpiles, according to the officials' knowledge of the exchanges. Trump still decided to go ahead, believing the war would be over quickly. A spokesperson for Kane declined to comment on his private conversations with the president. After attacking Iran alongside Israel on February 28, Trump repeatedly promised victory within weeks. More than 5 months later, he remains unable to bend Iran to his will or find a way to end the war. The munition shortage is said to have played a role in persuading Trump to put aside a major bombing campaign late last month, but it also shows how the president's decision to attack Iran has left the United States and its allies more vulnerable to other threats. The Trump administration has worked with military contractors to try to accelerate and expand production. But even accounting for those efforts, it could take more than 2 years for the United States to replenish the more than 1,500 Patriot air defense interceptor missiles that have been used in the Iran war. The current U.S. inventory of those missiles is fewer than 1,700, according to two people briefed on the stockpile, who spoke on the condition of anonymity to discuss sensitive military details. Trump has been enraged about news stories covering the munition shortage. He's ordered a massive leak hunt across his government and is demanding criminal prosecutions. He continues in public to downplay the issue or deny it exists. Sean Parnell, the chief Pentagon spokesperson, said reports of weapon shortages are false, adding that the U.S. has everything required to strike at the time and place of the president's choosing. The most immediate impact of the munition shortage seemed to be felt in Kyiv, the Ukrainian capital. President Volodymyr Zelensky said this past week that the number of air defense missiles being provided to his country by Western allies had dropped threefold this year compared with 2025. On Wednesday, Ukraine failed to intercept any of the 28 missiles fired by Russia, which killed at least 17 people. The fundamental problem, analysts say, is that Russia has ramped up its missile production more than Ukraine's Western supporters have been able to manufacture air defenses. The Iran war exacerbated the mismatch. Representative Jason Claro, Democrat Colorado, who sits on the House Armed Services Committee and Intelligence Committees, said the antiquated U.S. defense procurement process doesn't allow us to actually keep pace with the rapidly evolving nature of warfare. It is true that the U.S. has a vast arsenal of less advanced munitions, including more than 100,000 guided bombs dropped from aircraft, according to the Center for Strategic and International Studies. The problem with many of those weapons is that they have to be released close to their targets, putting more warplanes at risk of getting shot down. High-end cruise missiles avoid that risk because they can be launched from hundreds of miles away. But the U.S. military largely exhausted its stocks of certain types of long-range missiles, such as the Army Tactical Missile Systems, or ATACMs, and precision strike missiles during the Iran war, officials said. Long-range missiles would be critical in a war against China and Russia, countries with far more advanced air defenses than Iran. Both governments are tracking U.S. stockpiles closely, estimating them through public sources like the Congressional Budget Process and defense contractor announcements, as well as via their spy satellites and other surveillance systems, according to a U.S. official familiar with defense intelligence. The long-term impact of the depletion may be greatest in Asia, where the United States has long been preparing for the possibility of a Chinese invasion of Taiwan, the self-governing island that Beijing claims as its own. The U.S. military's Indo-Pacific Command became a major source of munitions for the Iran war. Hundreds of advanced air defense interceptors have been sent to the Middle East from South Korea and elsewhere in Asia, while a carrier strike group and some of the Navy's highest-end destroyers were deployed from the region to support the Iran campaign. U.S. troops in South Korea would be more vulnerable in a war with North Korea because the Pentagon has redirected tactical surveillance assets to the Middle East and withdrawn air defenses, a U.S. official said. And that pretty much concludes all the time available for me to read, first from the obituaries from our local newspapers and then from the news and business sections of today's Chicago Tribune. Please stay tuned if you're listening in the morning. It will be followed by readings from the Tribune's features and sports section. If you're listening to our rebroadcast this evening at 6 o'clock, it will be followed by a rebroadcast of this morning's readings of the two local newspapers, The Times at 7 and The Dispatch Artist at 8. Have a great day, and thank you very much for listening to APRIS.
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0: Good morning. This is Ann and Carl, and we'll be reading to you from the Chicago Tribune, Entertainment and Arts, and then we'll go to the sports. We're happy that you've joined us today, and support for APRIS also comes from the Roush Family Foundation, the Illinois State Library Radio Information Service, the Illinois Quad Cities and the River Cities Rotary Clubs, the Rock Island Kiwanis Club, the Melvin McKay Trust, the Rock Island Community Foundation, and Bob and Carol Brockhouse. APRIS and WVIK are currently seeking a regular APRIS listener to serve as a member of WVIK's Community Advisory Board. There are only 4 one-hour meetings held each year, and the meetings can be attended either in person or remotely, whichever is more convenient. If you or someone you know would be interested in fulfilling this role, please reach out to Pete Peterson, Director of APRIS, by calling 309-794-7560 or by emailing him at APRIS@WVIK.org. And thank you. How about the weather, Carl?
1: Thank you, and here we go. It doesn't look too bad. Today, showers and thunderstorms likely, mainly before 2 p.m. Otherwise, mostly cloudy, then gradually becoming sunny with a high near 88. Northeast wind around 5 miles per hour, becoming southwest in the afternoon. Chance of precipitation is 70%. Tonight, a 10% chance of showers and thunderstorms after 5 a.m. Increasing clouds with a low around 71. North wind around 5 miles per hour, becoming calm. Wednesday, tomorrow, 50% chance of showers and thunderstorms, mainly between 10 a.m. and 3 p.m. Partly sunny with a high near 86. Calm wind becoming south around 5 miles per hour. Wednesday night, a 50% chance of showers and thunderstorms after 7 p.m. Partly cloudy with a low around 71. Northeast wind around 5 miles per hour. New rainfall amounts between a quarter and a half an inch possible. Thursday, showers likely, mostly cloudy with a high near 82. Chance of precipitation is 70%. New precipitation amounts between a half and three quarters of an inch possible. Thursday night, a chance of showers and thunderstorms before 10 p.m. Then a chance of showers between 10 p.m. and 1 a.m. Then showers likely and possibly a thunderstorm after 1 a.m. Mostly cloudy with a low around 68. Chance of precipitation is 60%. New rainfall amounts between a quarter and a half an inch possible. And Friday, a 40% chance of showers, mostly cloudy with a high near 79. Friday night, a chance of showers, then showers likely and possibly a thunderstorm after 1 a.m. Mostly cloudy with a low around 67. Chance of precipitation is 60%. Saturday, a 40% chance of showers and thunderstorms before 1 p.m. Partly sunny with a high near 84. Saturday night, a 50% chance of showers and thunderstorms. Partly cloudy with a low around 71. Sunday, a 30% chance of showers and thunderstorms. Mostly cloudy with a high near 82. Sunday night, partly cloudy with a low around 66. And Monday, mostly sunny with a high near 79, so when it rains, it pours.
0: Well, sounds like a wet week.
1: Yeah, well, we'll see.
0: Yeah. Here's a joke. I was an ugly kid. I worked in a pet store. People kept asking me how big I get. That's a joke the way people used to tell jokes. A one-liner. Though no one told jokes quite as effectively as did the man who delivered that one. His name was Rodney Dangerfield, and he had a million of them, similar in their self-effacing substance and world weariness, tightly constructed and delivered rapid fire. Another? Here we go. A girl phoned me the other day and said, "Come on over. There's nobody home." I went over. Nobody was home. Okay, one more. My psychiatrist told me I was crazy, and I said, "I want a second opinion." He said, "Okay, you're ugly, too." Oh, my goodness.
1: Oh, those are great jokes.
0: Yeah, I like Dangerfield. Dangerfield has been dead for more than 20 years, but he came rushing back to me when a young woman told me she had never heard of Rodney Dangerfield. Even with the internet filled with clips of Dangerfield's TV talk show work and his film roles, easy to find. For a generation of comics, he remains an inspiration, a model of the comedic craft. There are few comedians as beloved and timeless as Dangerfield, and he is a topic when comedians gather to discuss their favorites. One of those is Jerry Seinfeld. As big a comedy star as there is, who will be here for 3 shows in October at the Chicago Theater, filling its 3,600-some seats. He was among the many young comics, Roseanne Barr, Sam Kinison, Bob Saget, to perform at Dangerfield's. The Upper East Side Manhattan Comedy Club Dangerfield ran from 1969 to 2000. Wow, that's a long time you ran. I didn't know that. In a New York Times article in 2018, Seinfeld was asked to select one joke to include on a recording meant to represent comedy to aliens. Here's his answer. I would put in Rodney Dangerfield's joke. I was making love with my wife, and she had a faraway look in her eyes, and I said, "Darling, is there someone else?" And she said, "There must be." And that was as perfect a joke as I can remember. Dangerfield was born Jacob Cohan in 1921 and raised on Long Island, New York. His father, a vaudeville comedian, was never around, and he was raised by an unstable mother. He wrote jokes as a teenager and drifted uneasily into a hard-knock professional scene, changing his name to Jack Roy and working as a singing, joke-telling waiter in down-at-the-heels local clubs and the resorts of the Catskills. It was horrible, he would later say, turning the experiences into this joke. To give you an idea how well I was doing at the time I quit, I was the only one who knew I quit. He married in the early 1950s, had 2 children, and worked as a paint and aluminum siding salesman. He also hung out at Hanson's Drugstore, a 24-hour diner in Midtown Manhattan, where up-and-coming comedians would gather, including Don Rickles, Shecky Green, and Buddy Hackett. Eventually, he was back on stage, telling one reporter, "Who knows why? I wasn't looking for a big success. I was just very depressed. I was going to an analyst, and suddenly I had this tremendous urge to go out on the floor and perform." He took the Rodney Dangerfield name, suggested by a club owner, and started forming an act based on the signature line, "I don't get no respect." His first Chicago appearance was in November 1965 when he opened for Nancy Wilson at Mr. Kelly's. Tribune critic Will Leonard called him a new comic who proves to be a bulky individual with a New York City East Side accent, a guy that is funny already, and he gets funnier. What lit the fuse of his career was a 1967 appearance on the Ed Sullivan Show. That would be the first of a rather astonishing talk show run, which would include hundreds of appearances on shows hosted by Dean Martin, Merv Griffin, and most often, Johnny Carson. Then came the first of a series of Miller Lite beer TV commercials, and in 1980, a movie named Caddyshack. Yeah, that's a fun one. Initially, director Harold Ramis wanted Don Rickles in the role of Al Cervic, the loud-mouthed, newly rich real estate developer whose obnoxious antics outraged the country

0: are, for better or for worse. Before that film opened in July of 1980, Dangerfield was performing at the Copa Room of the Sands Hotel in Las Vegas. My former colleague, Larry Cart, reviewed the show, interviewed him, and wrote that he was the rarest of rare comedic creatures, one of the last comedians in America who is serious about jokes. But then came Caddyshack, followed by starring roles in Easy Money and Back to School. Here is what Cart saw at a 1986 show at the Erie Crown Theater. Quote, "Gone were the perfect little perfections of rhythm, sound, and nonsense that burst into laughter even when you know what's coming. This Dangerfield fan found himself longing for a glimpse of the genuine old hipster who used to lurk behind all those frantic one-liners." Unquote. One can't begrudge Dangerfield his success, especially since he used it to nurture and support all young comics. And it's hard to say whether success made him happy. He battled insecurity and a constant need for reassurance, which he self-medicated with using a daily use of marijuana for his entire adult life. If you, as I did, want to revisit or care to meet this unique entertainer, our current plugged-in world makes it easy. I just encountered this. When I was a kid, I got no respect. And when my parents got divorced, there was a custody fight over me, and no one showed up. Ouch! Well, he deserves some respect now. That's a nice article. Carl, what you got?
1: He was always great on them talk shows, too. Yes. He was great in Caddyshack. Anyway, going from that to this next one here is Sussman Gore Sussman goes from guest star to spin-off lead, surreal moment for Big Bang actor to learn a sci-fi quest. When Kevin Sussman played Stuart Bloom, the downtrodden owner of a comic book store on the Big Bang Theory, he would pass the time on set by reading the props, challenging himself to get fully engrossed in the stories until it was his turn to say his lines. Now that comic book store set has been recreated for a new spinoff, but Sussman no longer has time to read the merchandise. As the title star of Stuart fails to save the universe, he is in uncharted territory at the top of the call sheet. I've never really had a 10-year plan or a career goal other than to keep working and doing interesting roles, Sussman said. For the most part, it's just been what is being offered. What can I get? Also making my health insurance. Co-creator Chuck Lorre, Stuart Fails to Save the Universe, is the third spinoff of the wildly popular Big Bang Theory, which Lorre also co-created. The show ran for 12 seasons on CBS and ended in 2019. But unlike the straightforward family sitcom prequels, Young Sheldon and Georgie and Mandy's First Marriage, Stuart, which drops new episodes Thursdays on HBO Max, is a sci-fi comedy. It is akin more to Doctor Who and The Good Place than its predecessors. Sussman's unassuming hero must jump between a series of fantastical universes to try to restore normalcy and avoid a multiverse apocalypse. Joining him on the quest are three returning Big Bang characters: Stuart's girlfriend Denise, played by Lauren Lapkus; geologist Bert, played by Brian Posehn; and antagonist physicist Barry Kripke, played by John Ross Bowie. There are plentiful guest stars, elaborate battle scenes, and storylines involving AI overlords and wizardry. At one point, the main characters are reincarnated as centaurs. A native of New York, Staten Island, Sussman, 55, has built a decades-long resume of mostly supporting roles, both in television, Ugly Betty, Better Call Saul, and in film, Wet Hot Summer, Hitch, Sweet Home Alabama. He seems to be taking life as a leading man in stride. On a recent morning, Sussman reflected on his 17-year journey playing Stuart. "I haven't done the math," he said. "I go by the hair in my head. I had a lot more of it, and it was a different color." This interview's been clarity or edit it, so anyway, I'll read part of it. How did you react when you heard about the concept of Stewart fails to save the universe and what

0: would entail for you. Toward the end of the pandemic, Chuck Lorre summoned me into his office, and I had no idea why I was even going. I was so confused, he said, I want to do a spinoff about Stewart. And it was kind of a surreal moment. I just tried to remain calm. He wanted to do a big special effects thing that he's never done before. As far as I was concerned, that was a great idea. The spinoff is full of Big Bang Easter eggs and cameos. Was there anything or anyone you were particularly excited to see incorporated? I was mostly excited that about a comic book store set. Having the updated version of it was crazy to me because there was ceiling and a fourth wall. It's realer. Question: Stewart was originally a pretty small part on Big Bang Theory, right? I was just a guest star in an episode on season 2, so I figured that was Chuck throwing me a bone to keep my health insurance going. I had this jargony speech about Batman and Robin, and I kept screwing up the lines. I was like, well, that'll be the last time I'm on the Big Bang Theory. But it obviously didn't work out that way. They used me as a guest star more and more until around season 6, when I officially became a series regular. Although I was never in it more than like a quarter or a third of the episodes. The Big Bang Theory became one of the most watched TV shows on TV during its run. Did it change your life? It was weird because the show became a juggernaut while I was still only on occasionally, and I was making guest star money. At the time, I was divorced, and I was living in a small studio apartment in a building where there were a lot of drug deals. I would be walking about, and people would say, Stewart, and I'd be like, yeah, baby. And then I'd go into my little studio. There were just a bed and a desk. One day, me and my two little dogs were lying on bed, and I had left the door unlocked. A guy walked in. He must have been looking for weed or something, and he was like, oh, sorry, and he did a double take. I'm not sure if he recognized me as the guy from the show, but at the same time, I was giving off a very Stewart vibe. Do you consider yourself a nerd? Yeah, there's a period of time during the dot-com boom where I did tech temping on Wall Street. I would be doing Excel macros and stuff in an office, and then for my lunch break, I'd put on a lab coat and go in to do an audition. John Bowie and I would see each other all the time at commercial auditions, and we both got those nerd roles. Eventually, I didn't have to actually go to the tech job, I just portrayed the tech guy. I worked at a comic book store on Staten Island and in New York City's Manhattan when I was a struggling actor, and I didn't really know much about comics. It's weird that I've been surrounded by the comic book world for so much of my life, just by accident. I would not consider myself a comic book nerd per se. Board games, however. And how often do you get recognized as Stewart? Pretty often, all over the world. That has been an eye-opening, just the scope of popularity of the show. I remember getting mobbed on the street in Chile. When I was in the Middle East, a woman in a full burqa came over and said, oh my God, I'm such a Stewart. Are there other types of roles you would like to pursue in the future? I would like to play a villain. That's my bucket list. It's one small bucket, a little cup of villain, and I would like to do more theater. Okay, it's not a bad show.
1: Oh, I've not seen it, but I know who the character is. Well, here, I didn't know that there was a celebrity edition of Who Wants to Be a Millionaire, but apparently there was, and Ben Affleck and 31-day Jeopardy champion Jamie Ding joined forces and they dominated the show. The duo claimed the million-dollar grand prize after they correctly answered the 15th and final question during a recent episode of the long-running ABC show. Ding and the Oscar winner started off with just two questions left to answer, picking up where the previous episode had ended. The $500,000 question read, what achievement occurred just 2 months after a New York Times article said it wouldn't happen for 1 million to 10 million years? Well, possible answers included splitting the atom, cloning a mammal, the first airplane flight, or the polio vaccine. Ding quickly suggested the correct choice was option C, the first flight, and Affleck almost immediately agreed. I only remember this because it was a time in my life where I spent time looking up examples that the press got things wrong. Yeah, just randomly, Affleck explained, and I sort of, vaguely, in my subconscious remember the times and the Wright brothers and that whole thing. It was, 1905, 1903 or 4 or something like that? Ding corrected him. I think 03, he said, prompting host Jimmy Kimmel to quip that he was so much smarter than Affleck's longtime pal Matt Damon. Affleck's frequent collaborator competed on the show last year alongside Jeopardy host Ken Jennings, and they too won the $1 million. Despite their inklings, neither Affleck nor Ding were confident enough to lock in their answer. Instead, they used their 50-50 lifeline, leaving them with two choices: splitting the atom or the first flight. Well, they chose the first flight correctly, bringing them to the final round. In an annual Thanksgiving tradition, all but which of these have been the names of turkeys pardoned by a U.S. president? That's the last question. These are possible answers: peanut butter and jelly, tater and tot, mac and cheese, and spaghetti and meatball.
0: Mac and cheese.
1: You must be kidding me, Affleck said before suggesting that they use their Ask the Host lifeline. Kimmel had a hunch the answer was spaghetti and meatball, but he wasn't sure. Carl thinks it's what?
0: Mac and cheese.
1: Carl thinks mac and cheese. The duo then used Jamie's phone-a-friend, but it proved unhelpful. In the end, though, Ding and Affleck correctly chose spaghetti and meatball, earning them the grand prize.
0: Wrong year.
1: The money will go to Affleck's foundation, the Eastern Congo Initiative. Netflix expands Walking Dead deal. Oh, this is another little short article on TV. Netflix expands Walking Dead deal. Under a new licensing agreement, Netflix will stream the Walking Dead franchise globally. Netflix and AMC Global Media, the network that originally aired the Zombies series, inked a new 5-year co-streaming deal, according to a recent news release. Both companies will be able to show the original The Walking Dead series and its 6 spin-offs on Netflix and AMC+. The deal is valued at $500 million. AMC Global Media said in its second quarter earnings report, "This deal creates a global destination for this universe, all shows, all episodes, making the franchise more accessible than ever to fans around the world." I have yet to see it. In addition, the co-exclusive agreement allows us to bring the original series to AMC Plus for the first time early next year. This agreement is a fantastic result for our companies, for the fans, and for this timeless IP. AMC Global Media is renting the franchise, not selling it. The 5-year licenses run separately for each show, with start dates that vary based on territory and the expiration of existing streaming deals. The rights to The Walking Dead revert to AMC Global when the term ends. The company also keeps global rights to run The Walking Dead universe on its own services throughout. Okay, Carl?
0: I was never a zombie fan.
1: Me neither.
0: Okay, here is a question everybody's probably asking. Will Murder in a Small Town return? Could you please tell me if Murder in a Small Town is coming back for season 3? I just finished season 2 and really enjoyed it, and it ended with a cliffhanger. How am I missing all this stuff?
1: I don't know.
0: The Fox drama starring Rosef Sutherland and Kirsten Kruick will be back for a third run sometime in the 26-27 season. It is not in Fox's announced lineup for the fall. According to the network, joining the cast in season 3 is Peter Gallagher, the OC, Grace and Frankie, as Rod Finlayson, a charismatic, uber-independent, capable yet unreliable figure whose arrival at the Gibson's Marina on his beloved boat sets up a sequence of upheavals that Aldberg, played by Sutherland, and Cassandra, played by Kruick, will have to grapple with. Okay. Next question. Joe Gatto was no longer on Impractical Jokers. What happened? I thought he and the other cast members were lifelong friends. On December 31st of 2021, Gatto said in an Instagram post that, due to some issues in my personal life, I have to step away from the show. Gatto's wife, Bessie, and I have decided to amicably part ways, so now I need to focus on being the best father and co-parent to our two incredible kids. As I work through the challenges I am facing, I hope to and am excited, he's excited, to create new ways to entertain you. Gatto did fine work. He and Bessie later reconciled, and the show has gone on. Okay. Question. Australian super actor Sam Neill died in July. I had watched him for decades and in movies, miniseries such as Riley, Ace of Spies, and an excellent version of Agatha Christie's And Then There Were None. I would like to see Cain and Abel, a made-for-CBS movie starring Neill and Peter Strauss. Where can I watch it? Based on Jeffrey Archer's novels, the three-night drama originally aired in 1985 with a cast that besides Neill and Strauss included such familiar TV faces as Veronica Hamill, Ron Silver, David Dukes, Fred Gwynne, and Jill Eikenberry. Mm-hmm. Unfortunately, I thought Fred Gwynne was dead. Anyway, I have not been able to find it on the U.S.-friendly DVD or streaming service, other than some less-than-ideal pieces on YouTube. Next, will there be new seasons of Sin City Rehab? The Made in Las Vegas reality series will be back for a second season on HGTV in October. Hosted by Allison Victoria, the new season will follow Allison, best known for her Emmy-nominated series Windy City Rehab, as she navigates make-or-break renovations and business decisions while building her own design business out west, the network says. With each roll of the dice, she will contend with big egos, tough competition, and wildly aggressive timelines, all while taking on new business partners and juggling multiple high-risk flips. And the last one. I heard that Tom Hardy was fired from the show Mobland. Is there any truth to this? And if so, where does that leave the show? A lot of it is centered on his character. And the answer, while some reporting indicated Hardy had left the Paramount Plus series, he is back on board along with Pierce Brosnan and Helen Mirren for the second season, which premieres September 18th, and for a likely third season as well. While Hardy had clashed with showrunner Jez Butterworth during the making of the second season, Deadline.com said the differences were later worked out as the show proved too big and too important to mess with the lead character's dynamic that had won over the fans. Okay. Oh, and with that... Go ahead. Okay. And with that, we're about the bottom of the hour. We will take a break and come back with sports.

0: Okay, we're back, and we'll be reading from the sports. You've probably heard about LeBron James and where he's going next. He will visit the New York Knicks on opening night and the L.A. Lakers on Christmas. LeBron James' arrival in Philadelphia has made the 76ers must-see TV, and they are all over the NBA's biggest days of the season. James will make his 76ers debut against the NBA champion Knicks on October 20. The game at Madison Square Garden will be part of a triple header. The Knicks will raise a banner to celebrate their first championship since 1973, and James then kicks off the final stop in his career. He will return to L.A. to face the Lakers on Christmas after Victor Wembanyama and the San Antonio Spurs are back in New York for an NBA Finals rematch to open a five-game schedule. The NBA unveiled these games Tuesday morning as what is called sneak peek at the 2026-27 schedule. The full schedule will be released on Thursday. The season begins with the Boston Celtics visiting the Detroit Pistons in a rare 3 p.m. EDT start for a midweek game. The triple header is capped by the Spurs hosting the Oklahoma City Thunder in a rematch of the Western Conference Finals. Those three games, opening night typically has featured two in recent years, will be televised by NBC. ESPN has all five games on Christmas. That schedule, the Spurs at Knicks, Miami Heat at Celtics, 76ers at Lakers, Thunder at Minnesota Timberwolves, and Denver Nuggets at Golden State Warriors. James's new team was always going to have a prominent place on the schedule, so the NBA struggled to put the puzzle together while waiting for his decision. Commissioner Adam Silver even said last month that he wanted James to announce his decision because teams and networks were calling to ask when the schedule would be completed. The NBA's career scoring leader said it would be the 76ers about a week later, joining a team that had already acquired all-star Jaylen Brown from the Celtics and is expected to be one of the top challengers for the title. James will play his first home game in Philadelphia on October 22nd against the Cleveland Cavaliers, one of his former teams that hoped to get the 41-year-old Ohio native back for a third time. That will be part of an ESPN doubleheader preceding the Nuggets visiting the Thunder. The Timberwolves visit the Heat to highlight the schedule on October 21st, when most teams will be opening their seasons. The Heat acquired two-time MVP Giannis Antetokounmpo from the Milwaukee Bucks and tried to bring James back as well, and the Timberwolves traded for flashy point guard LaMelo Ball. The Warriors then face the Lakers to cap that ESPN doubleheader. The Spurs are at a top draw behind Wembanyama, the NBA Defensive Player of the Year, who helped San Antonio win Game 7 of the West Finals in Oklahoma City to end the Thunder's title reign. This will be his second time playing at Madison Square Garden on Christmas after he delivered a massive 42-point-18-rebound performance in a 2024 loss, his first time playing on the holiday. This matchup will be his first back on the court in New York since the Knicks set an NBA Finals record by rallying from 29 points down for a 107-106 victory in Game 4. They won the title in San Antonio the next game. The Spurs will face the Houston Rockets and former Longhorn star Kevin Durant in a game at the University of Texas on October 23rd, airing on Prime Video, the back of a doubleheader starting with the Knicks at the Celtics. Carl?
1: Okay, let's get some baseball news in. Now, this is what they're telling us. Barring rainouts, the World Series will end in October for just the second time since 2020. Okay, barring rainouts, the World Series will end in October for just the second time since 2020. This series will start October 23rd, and Game 7 would be on October 31st. Major League Baseball announced on Monday. The World Series ended in November in 2001. 9, 10, 15, 16, 17, 21, 22, 23, and 25, going as late as November 2nd or 5th in 2022. AL Division Series will have an extra scheduled day off between games 1 and 2, a format that allows a team to have the same pitchers start games 1 and 4 and games 2 and 5 on normal 4 days rest. Last year, the NL Division Series had the extra day off. All four best-of-three wild card series are scheduled for consecutive days from September 29th to October 1st at the site of the higher seed. 12 teams make the playoffs under the format that began in 2022. The top two teams in each league get first-round byes, while the number three seed faces number six, and number four plays number five. The higher seed will be home in each of the best of three series. In the best of five division series, the top seed plays the 4-5 winner, and the number two plays the 3-6 winner. The division series will have the familiar format of the higher seed for games 1 and 2, and if necessary, game 5. AL and NL division series will start on October 3rd. The National League Championship Series starts October 11th, and the American League Championship Series the following day. Both of those are best of seven matchups, but we will see.
0: Okay. I have a little short little article here on the Chicago Sky's Dejounay Carrington. Dejounay Carrington of the Chicago Sky's says she never claimed that the assessment of flagrant two foul on her Saturday in a game against the Indiana Fever was the result of white privilege. Carrington came from behind and hit the Fever's Sophie Cunningham in the head and the neck on a fast break layup, knocking her to the court as the shot went in. The play was reviewed and upgraded to a flagrant two after the referee said that there was a windup, an impact, and follow through on the foul. Carrington is black and Cunningham is white. After Carrington was ejected, she posted white privilege on social media and tagged the Fever. Responding to a clip of former NFL linebacker Emmanuel Acho criticizing her reaction, Carrington posted an X that she never once claimed that the assessment of the foul was white privilege. Try exercising your critical thinking skills. I know you studied psych. Furthermore, I'm the last thing from ignorant or asinine when it comes to speaking on white privilege. Do you research on that one? Carrington wrote, I actually went to school, one of the top universities, I might add, to educate myself on this exact subject. I would never use that term as a rhetorical weapon, knowing the historical and social weight it holds without having the proper evidence to substantiate it. The 28-year-old Carrington played for Stanford for 4 years before spending her final college season at Baylor. There has been no word from the WNBA on any additional punishment for Carrington for the hard foul. The Sky visited the Seattle Storm last night. Carl?
1: And some White Sox news. two-time All-Star Anderson retires. Tim Anderson stepped to the plate representing the winning run for the White Sox nearly 5 years ago in Dyersville, Iowa. With a large national audience tuning in, the shortstop delivered a signature moment of his career by blasting a two-run homer into the cornfields beyond the right field wall to give the White Sox a 9-8 victory over the New York Yankees in the inaugural Field of Dreams game on August 12, 2021. Just as I round second, I see the team. Everybody is just going crazy, Anderson said Monday. I look up in the stands and everybody is just going crazy. You hear the fireworks, just a moment of happiness. We were really happy in that moment. That moment made everyone happy. Anderson, 33, the spark for Sox teams that reached the playoffs in 2020 and 2021, announced his retirement during an emotional video conference Monday afternoon. The game brought us a lot of good moments, but also brought a lot of pain. It gives me anxiety just stepping into talking about baseball, Anderson said. I'm sweating now. I want to be as open as I can. A lot of great moments, but throughout playing, it definitely was a lot of dark moments. I lost a lot of people. I got to the point where I really couldn't enjoy being in that setting. It just wasn't the same. Even as I sit here and try to have an open conversation to be more calm and comfortable to talk about baseball, it's not really there no more. I still love the game, but it's just about too much pain to me. So going back to play is probably not for me right now, and that's where I am right now. Anderson was at the forefront of the Change the Game era for the Sox, winning a batting title in 2019 with a .335 average and earning two All-Star selections, 2021 and 2022. He was voted a starter at shortstop for the 2022 All-Star game. So there you go.
0: All right. How about some Bears news? Second-year wide receiver Luther Burden III is expected to miss all three Bears preseason games because of a strained groin he suffered Saturday in practice, according to a report from ESPN's Adam Schefter. Burden is expected to be back in time for the September 13th season opener against the Carolina Panthers. Burden injured his groin after getting tangled with cornerback Tyreek Stevenson in a one-on-one drill. Both players landed hard on the ground. Stevenson grabbed at his lower back and was down on the field for several minutes, although he returned to practice. Burden limped off with a trainer and did not return. A day later, rookie wide receiver Xavion Thomas exited practice with an apparent injury. With Burden and Thomas out Sunday, Rome Odunze, Caleb Raymond, and Jada Walker saw a lot of action with the starters. The Bears bolstered their banged-up receiver room on Monday by signing veteran Ray McLeod III. The 29-year-old former Clemson standout has 159 career receptions for 1,523 yards and two touchdowns in 100 games over eight seasons, including a 62-catch, 686-yard season for the Atlanta Falcons in 2024. McLeod played sparingly for the Falcons and New York Giants last season, recording seven catches for 69 yards in six games. To make room, the Bears waived wide receiver Kyron Hudson with an injury designation, meaning he'll go on injured reserves if he clears waivers. Burden, a second-round draft pick a year ago, is expected to take on a bigger role after he came on strong toward the end of rookie season. The Bears traded away DJ Moore in March, opening significant playing time at receiver. Coach Ben Johnson said that in the spring, he was buying Luther Burden stock. Johnson and his staff have worked hard with Burden to expand his root tree and make him a more versatile part of the offense. Based on what the coaches have said and what the team has done in practice over the first 2 weeks of training camp, Burden looked poised to be heavily involved in the offense. But now Bears fans will have to wait until the regular season to see it. The preseason opener against the Cleveland Browns is Saturday at Soldier Field. That's hard to believe. Saturday. The Bears also play road preseason games against Cincinnati Bengals on August 22nd and Tennessee Titans on August 29th.
1: This is August, yes.
0: Johnson has not given any indication how much his starters will play in the preseason. Obviously, we need all these guys to be healthy and we possibly as they can as possible so we can go into the season. It's a long year, but at the same time, we need to make sure that we're prepped and ready to go. We're looking at the numbers. We've got sports science data, the number of reps that we're getting, the quality of the reps that we're getting. It all goes into it. Johnson hasn't addressed the Burden injury publicly. He's scheduled to speak with the media later today. The Bears had a walkthrough Monday morning at Stevenson High School in Lincolnshire. Burden was among a number of injured players who appeared but did not participate. Six players on the physically unable to perform list were present. They were cornerback Kyler Gordon, offensive tackle Ozzie Trapillo, defensive end Shamar Turner, safety Elijah Hicks, and linebackers Keyshawn Elliott and Noah Sewell. On the active roster, Burden, Thomas, left tackle Braxton Jones, defensive end Montez Sweat, and cornerback Terrell Smith were present but not participating. Cornerback Jalen Jones, linebacker DeMarco Jackson, and offensive lineman Luke Newman did not appear. The stands were pretty full at Stevenson, where former Bears and Northwestern wide receiver Dwayne Bates is the athletic director. The Bears won't hold a family fest practice at Soldier Field this year, and Monday was an opportunity for fans to get a look at them. Local players Cole Komet and T.J. Edwards addressed the crowd before the walkthrough and thanked fans for attending. Several players signed autographs, and cornerback Jalen Johnson played catch with some kids in the bleachers. The Bears declined to make any coaches or players available for the event. The team returns to practice later today at Hallis Hall. Carl?
1: When did you say that first preseason?
0: Saturday. This Saturday.
1: Oh,
0: Soldier
1: God.
0: Field. Be there or be square.
1: Yeah. Okay. God, it's awful early, but anywho. Did a little Blackhawks news. The Blackhawks had some errands to run this offseason to ensure their path to contention remained on track. The biggest task was completed when Connor Bedard signed a 5-year, $75 million extension on July 18th. I'm just going to cut to the important. It's a hiccup in the Hawks' road to improvement for 2026. Here are five players who need to step up until Bedard returns. He's injured and will be out probably a month. Anyway, Frank Nazar. It's between Nazar and Anton Frondell for the top line center spot while Bedard is out. Nazar, 22, didn't lack confidence last season with his consistent off-the-puck playmaking, along with being one of the Hawks' fastest skaters. Nazar has a good shot, but he was unable to finish in various situations throughout the season. His longest goal drought was 21 games from October 30th to December 12th. Artem Lashunov, the San Jose Sharks, selected center Macklin Celebrini with the number one pick in the 2024. The Hawks selected Lashunov at number two. Lashunov is also 20, also is looking at him prove on his last season. And Patrick Kane, welcome back, number 88. Do you have the shades of the 2015-2016 left in you? The Hawks likely won't need the MVP level of play from Kane, though it wouldn't hurt. They just need him to continue production he had in three seasons with the Detroit Red Wings. He was one of the Wings' most consistent players, totaling 163 points, 57 goals, 106 assists in 189 games in Detroit while averaging 17 minutes, 59 seconds of ice time. Arvid Soderblom, it wasn't a good season for the 26-year-old goaltender in 25-26, but he isn't solely to blame. The Hawks left him out to dry at times, including a 7-1 road loss to the Anaheim Ducks on December 7th when he allowed 7 goals but saved 46 shots. Other times, Soderblom was more at fault. He allowed 9 goals on 31 shots in a 9-3 road loss to Buffalo Sabres on November 21st. Yeah, I remember them.
0: Yeah. Anyway. All right, here's some briefs in the sports world. Russia's Track and Field Federation filed a new claim with the Court of Arbitration for Sport on Monday to challenge sanctions imposed by World Athletics. World Athletics excluded all athletes from Russia and its ally Belarus from its international events in March of 2022 after Russian forces invaded Ukraine. The suspension was maintained at a council meeting in July, prompting Russian athletics to launch a separate appeal with the CAS to try and overturn it. The federation's new appeal targets restrictions which it says infringe on the organization's rights and prevents its fully representing Russian athletes' interests at international level. The sanctions against Russian athletes are unprecedented. No other sports federation faces such severe restrictions, Director Boris Yaroshevsky said in a statement. Last month, the International Olympic Committee eased restrictions on Russia ahead of the 2028 LA Olympics, something the Kremlin hailed as an important step and recommended other sports bodies do the same. Russia hasn't competed under its own flag at a World Athletics Championship since 2015, when the Russian Track Federation was suspended for widespread doping. A program allowing its athletes to compete under a neutral flag was ended in 2022 after the invasion of Ukraine. No Russians competed in Olympic athletics at the 2024 Paris Games because the qualification system is overseen by World Athletics, even though the IOC allowed neutral athletes in other sports. Here's a brief in NFL. Three-time All-Pro 49ers running back Christian McCaffrey was held out of practice with what the team described as general tightness. The 30-year-old McCaffrey had participated in every practice this summer as the team altered its schedule for training camp this year to eliminate stretches of three straight full practices. Offensive coordinator Clay Kubiak said McCaffrey, the team was managing his workload. The Cowboys and former All-Pro DT Quinion Williams agreed to a three-year, $105.9 million extension with $101 million guaranteed. Yeah. And Patriots T.E. Hunter Henry signed a two-year extension worth up to $20 million.
1: How's he going to pay for gas?
0: And then this is an update from last week's report on Eric Bieniemy. Chief Offensive Coordinator Eric Bieniemy returned to the team on Monday for his first training camp practice since his wife was shot at their Virginia home and the couple's 27-year-old son was arrested in the shooting. Bieniemy was greeted by a handful of fans as he walked down the long hill to the fields at Missouri Western State University, where the fields held their camp. Then he jumped right into the practice since Mia Bieniemy was shot the evening of July 26. It was good to have EB back in full. I don't think he's missed a snap since he's been out here, Chiefs coach Andy Reid said. Listen, I was talking to him several times a day. I knew when he was coming back. The primary thing is that Mia is stable and that she's doing well. Elijah Bieniemy has been charged with malicious wounding, the use of a firearm in commission of a felony, and discharge of a firearm inside a dwelling. His court appearances have been delayed pending a mental health evaluation. Eric Bieniemy, who returned to the Chiefs earlier this year, had been staying in touch with Reed and the rest of the staff and had been watching streams of some practices. It was great to have him back out here. Everyone was glad to see him.
1: Malicious
0: Carl?
1: Wording. Okay, we got to read. We can be popes just for one day. Pope Hat Day at White Sox Parks arrives Tuesday night, and the Sox are pulling out all the stops, including inviting former reliever, the Pope Don Paul, to the pregame ceremonies. Seats are sold out, but standing room tickets were available Monday, or kneeling room if you're so inclined. The Sox are even taking a page from the Catholic Mass and asking fans to say peace be with you to each other during the fifth inning, calling it a playful nod to the Catholic Mass tradition. I'm not sure what they're referring to, but a playful nod during Mass usually led to five Hail Marys and two Our Fathers in confession back when I was in grade school. The Sox also got the timing wrong. Any Catholic grade school student can tell you the peace be with you part is basically the seventh inning stretch of Mass signaling it's almost over and time to go play. Pope Day, that's pretty... Pope Day, that's pretty good.
2: That's pretty good.
1: Just real quick about a minute. Joe Hyman, the national baseball voice of the score, probably needs a hug. My friend and longtime colleague, who also worked for the MLB Network and the New York Post, has firmly established himself as the loudest voice on anti-war sentiment in the MVP battle between the Dodgers, Sohei Ohtani, and the Cubs center fielder Pete Crow Armstrong. They're close to close. They're... Yeah, what's it say? Hyman wasn't discarding Crow Armstrong's brilliant season, but simply pointing out that the two players' offensive numbers are similar, yet the war metric fevers Armstrong because of his fielding and base running. Ohtani also has the second lowest ERA of any pitcher with 85 or more innings, which doesn't seem to move the war, whatever WA stands for, needle like the other intangibles do. Whoever wins the debate, it's is good for baseball, for the Cubs and Dodgers, and for both players whose MVP duel in the Sunshine Wednesday at Wrigley Field was one for the ages and Pope Day.
2: Oh,
1: anyway,
2: I would love to go to that.
1: Anyway, that brings us to about the end of the day for us. So from Ann and myself, everybody at Augustana, WVAK and Apris, thank you for listening, and we'll play a bit of music and go to the network.
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1: This is the Chef of Love, Chef Jannard, TV host and restaurateur. 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Grandma said, for every yam we pick, we give one away. In the world they cultivated, I love preparing and eating dinner with my family on Sundays. When our resources changed, food assistance programs sustained us. They gave me fuel to start my...
2: Good morning. This is your reader, John Michael, for the Washington Post. Tuesday morning, August 11th, 2026. Contradicting public statements, Trump took a secret flight from Turkey amid Iranian threat. An Iranian assassination threat against President Donald Trump prompted an extraordinary operation last month in which he flew secretly from Turkey on an alternate military aircraft, while the White House said he was aboard Air Force One, the Washington Post has learned. The clandestine mission, which has not been reported previously, was carried out, unbeknownst to journalists and some White House staff members, who believed they were on the same plane as the president, according to the material reviewed by the Post. These people spoke on the condition of anonymity because they were not authorized to talk about the matter. The administration has claimed that Trump departed Turkey on July 8th on the former Air Force One. Trump announced on social media that he would use the former Air Force One rather than the plane that flew him there, a newer Boeing 747-8 gifted to the United States by Qatar. The security of the Qatar-provided aircraft has been called into question, and Trump said last month after the trip that it would undergo additional upgrades. In Ankara, Trump boarded the old Air Force One jumbo jet in view of television cameras. He was secretly shuttled minutes later to a smaller plane, an Air Force C-32A, via an airport catering truck typically used to load meals and other supplies pre-flight, according to the U.S. official and corroborating material reviewed by the Post. That made Air Force One a decoy, with media and some White House staff abroad, the officials said. Trump had been in Ankara for a NATO summit with world leaders. The operation occurred a night after U.S. forces renewed military strikes on Iran at Trump's direction following a breakdown of negotiations between the Washington and Tehran to end their months-long war. The maneuver meant that Trump's actual location was concealed from the American public and many senior U.S. officials for hours. Weeks later, it remains unclear how widely the administration has disclosed the operation. The Post provided the White House with the details from its reporting, along with a list of questions. In response, White House Communications Director Stephen Chung issued a statement defending the jet gifted by Qatar. The new Air Force One is the state-of-art aircraft that has been fitted with high-level security protocols that ensure the safety of the president and his staff, Chung's statement said. As the president has said recently, there are many enemies of America who have their sights on him, and we use every tool at our disposal to address those threats. A spokesperson for the Pentagon referred questions to the White House. A Secret Service spokesperson referred questions to the White House and the Pentagon. Publicly, the White House has repeated its account that the president left Turkey on the legacy blue and white Boeing 747 that served as Air Force One before Trump began using the former Qatari jet. For decades, it has been rare for U.S. presidents to travel without members of the White House press corps accompany them in their roles as proxy for the American Republic, for the American public. Journalists have traveled into war zones with numerous presidents, including Trump, Joe Biden, Barack Obama, and George W. Bush. In the first hours after the terrorist attacks on September 11, 2001, Bush administration officials did not immediately disclose the president's whereabout, saying only that he had been taken to an undisclosed location. But they did not say he was somewhere he was not. And within hours, officials revealed that he had been flown to a military facility in Nebraska. The Trump operation unfolded quite differently, highlighting the depth of concern that U.S. security officials had about his arriving, about his safely leaving Turkey amid hostilities with Iran. Turkey, a key U.S. ally and member of the NATO military alliance, shares a border with Iran. A credible threat to Trump involving Iran set the deception operation in motion, the U.S. officials said. The New York Times and CBS News reported last month that intelligence officials flagged a specific threat of an attack on the president or his jet, triggering additional precautions. There are decades-old concerns in the U.S. government of Iranian terrorism plots against American officials, including Trump. Those fears have escalated recently as a result of Washington's role in the killing of Iranian military and political leaders. The operation and the Iranian threat came days after the president began using the newer Boeing 747-8 gifted by Qatar. Trump flew to Turkey on that aircraft after the red, white, and blue jet underwent upgrades, costing hundreds of millions of dollars. It was fielded by the Air Force in July, but lacked some of the defensive countermeasures concluded in the legacy Air Force One. To transport the president out of Turkey, U.S. officials relied in part on a technique that has occasionally become public knowledge. One such mission occurred in March 2000 when President Bill Clinton visited Pakistan. With television cameras recording in Islamabad, Clinton disembarked from a plain white jet that followed the blue and white Air Force One, clarifying where he had been. There have been other times in the last 30 years when Air Force One served as a decoy for the president because of a serious threat or because he was flying to a dangerous location, another U.S. official said, declining to elaborate. The legacy jet is highly secure, but also highly visible, so putting the president on an alternate plane instead can be considered safer, that former official said. Ronald L. Rao Jr., a former acting director of the Secret Service, said that the president's protection is paramount and that the details of his movements are shielded for good reason. "We need to keep the secret in Secret Service," said Rao, now with the Chertoff Group, a security advisory firm. "The public should know what the president is doing on a daily basis. But when it comes to the methods by which the Secret Service keeps the president safe, that should remain out of public view." When Trump first announced that he would leave Turkey on the legacy Air Force One, he touted the decision on social media as an opportunity for U.S. troops stationed in Britain to see the former Qatari aircraft. He would instead take the former Air Force One from Turkey for old time's sake, Trump posted. But that did not happen, according to the material reviewed by the Post and the U.S. official. Numerous people participated in the deception, some unwittingly, and journalists who thought they were traveling with the president aboard Legacy Air Force One were not notified that he had changed aircraft or made aware of the extent of the threat on Air Force One, the U.S. officials said. The new Air Force One jet, gifted by Qatar, departed Turkey first, early in the evening of July 8th. Trump then boarded the Legacy Blue and White Air Force One at dusk, waving goodbye on camera. To exit that plane without being seen by those involved in the operation, Trump and several aides stepped aboard an Air Force port catering truck, which was elevated plane side using hydraulics and positioned at a door on the opposite side of Air Force One's entrance. Imagery captured by the news media at the Turkish airport shows a staircase on one side of the Legacy Air Force One and the catering truck on the other, with its container elevated to the level of the plane. Trump arrived in a limousine, climbed the staircase, and waved toward the tarmac as he boarded, video showed. A few minutes later, as members of the White House press corps boarded near the back of the plane, a man in a suit entered the catering truck's cab, according to media pool video of the departure process. The container was lowered into the bed of the vehicle, which then pulled away from Air Force One and drove to a smaller C-32A nearby. The truck is

C-32A's engines. The video shows that the container was lifted to the level of the plane for several minutes. After the container was lowered, a person in a suit stepped out of the truck's cab, which remained at ground level, and ascended the stairs leading up to C-32A, disappearing from the camera's view. The blue and white C-32A, a modified Boeing 757 used to transport U.S. government officials, had been flown to Turkey along with the legacy Air Force One and the former Qatari jet to support the president's visit. Like Air Force One jumbo jets, it is emblazoned with the words United States of America and can be used to transport the president or vice president. But it typically does so with the Air Force One or Air Force Two call sign, not a nondescript moniker. Defense Secretary Pete Hegseth boarded the C-32A separately using external stairs, part of an attempt to make the flight appear typical, according to the U.S. official and other materials reviewed by the Post. Hegseth flew with Trump to Britain on the same plane, this person said. As journalists boarded the legacy Air Force One, White House staff directed them to close their window shades, according to a media pool report. The New York Times reported last month that the former Qatari jet lacks the defensive capabilities of legacy U.S. presidential transport jets. That report prompted the Trump administration to take the unusual step of issuing subpoenas to several journalists in a bid to learn the identities of the confidential sources. Administration officials cast the government's actions against the New York Times as necessary to investigate a national security breach, while the Times described the move as an effort to avoid transparency, intimidate journalists, and scare their sources. The administration later withdrew the subpoenas, acknowledging missteps in the case. In deflecting criticism of the new jet, the White House also released a statement from the Air Force. The aircraft is safe, secure, and equipped with the most advanced technologies necessary to meet requirements of the presidential mission, the statement said. Those requirements were carefully crafted to prioritize mission over aesthetics, leaving much of the previous head of state interior layout minimally changed. No risk was taken in security, safety, or mission communications, but the collective team made trades on some of the less commonly used mission sets that the Boeing must deliver to support the next 40 years, the statement added. Though the 747 jumbo jets that carry the president are commonly referred to as Air Force One, the term is technically an air traffic control call sign for any plane on which the president is aboard. In this instance, however, the president's whereabouts were obscured on the C-32A flight to Britain using the nondescript call sign REACH-18 or RCH-18, according to a person familiar with the mission and other material reviewed by the Post. The aviation account, Then There Were 51, noted the C-32A's arrival in Britain and its call sign, reporting that night that systems allowing for the aircraft to be easily tracked while in the air had been switched off. REACH call signs are often used for personnel transport flights and those that haul military equipment, according to those familiar with the mission. Publicly available flight tracking data shows that the former Qatari jet flew to Britain's Mildenhall Air Force Base while bearing the call sign SAM-3.

0: 33, using a common abbreviation for Special Air Mission. It landed at Mindenhall at 6:26 p.m. local time on July 8th, data shows. The Legacy Air Force One plane, carrying White House staff and journalists, appeared on the radar near Istanbul on its way to Britain, initially with no call sign listed. Despite the president not being aboard, it then took the Air Force One call sign AF1 mid-flight and arrived at Mindenhall about 10:29 p.m. local time. A media pool report that night said the flight was uneventful with no visitors to the press cabin. No flight tracker data could be found for the C-32A, but videos posted by YouTube, accounts Rank Up Aviation and Military Aviation Channel, show the former Qatari land jet landing, followed by a C-32A hours later at about 10:20 p.m., and the Legacy Air Force One several minutes later. Videos show the Legacy Air Force One, after landing, coming to a stop in a place where the C-32A had briefly been parked. The hobbyist videos on YouTube do not show Trump exiting the C-32A or entering the Legacy Air Force One as the stairway entries faced away from the plane spotters' cameras. It's not clear how Trump moved from the C-32A to the Legacy Air Force One after landing, but he appeared before television cameras and descended external stairs from the Legacy Air Force One at about 10:56 p.m. After greeting U.S. service members, the president embarked on the newly gifted Air Force One to travel back to Washington, with staff and press aboard after a transfer from the Legacy Air Force One at about 11:01 p.m. A social media post from the White House, posted that night, said that Trump had landed at the British base aboard the former Air Force One and included a picture of the Legacy plane. Aboard the new Air Force One, Trump spoke to journalists for about 15 minutes, highlighting the threat Iran posed but not acknowledging the subterfuge that had occurred earlier. Asked why reporters had been instructed to lower the window shades on the plane in Turkey, Trump said that it was because you're probably on a dangerous flight because of the sleazebags that we have to deal with. Trump said that he had a threat all the time against his life and that he is number one on Iran's list. "But if I go, you go, right?" Trump suggested to reporters. "Perhaps someday you want to change professions." At least 111 people dead as 7.4 magnitude earthquake strikes Colombia. At least 111 people were dead and scores of buildings collapsed after a 7.4 magnitude earthquake struck western Colombia on Monday, authorities said. The trembler, which struck near San Jose del Palmar on Colombia's West Pacific coast shortly after 7:30 a.m. local time, was the strongest to hit the country in a decade, according to the Colombian Geological Service. It was felt in Bogota, some 150 miles away, and in neighboring Ecuador, Panama, and Venezuela, where twin earthquakes in June killed thousands. Rescue workers were searching for survivors in the rubble of fallen buildings in several cities. At least 61 buildings collapsed, and 52 schools, healthcare centers, 17 community centers, and 6 airports have been affected, President Abelardo de la Esparilla told reporters. The disaster is an early challenge for De La Espriella, a right-wing president and ally of President Donald Trump, who was inaugurated in Cali on Friday, 3 days before the country's third-largest city was thrust into the center of a national crisis. In Cali, home to more than 2 million people, at least 30 buildings collapsed with people trapped inside. Cali Mayor Alejandro Eder said, at least 15 people were dead and 380 injured, local officials said. 7 major health centers, including hospitals, clinics, and labs, were evacuated due to structural damage and will likely remain closed, Eder's office said. One was the City University Universitario del Valle, which partially collapsed. 4 patients were rescued from the rubble, and 4 more were in the process of being rescued, the authorities said. 25 other health centers suffered possible structural damage and were under evaluation. The city declared a red alert for its hospital system, which has reached 100% capacity, officials said. Major roads and one important thoroughfare in the city suffered significant damage. Neighborhoods hit hardest drew crowds of volunteers to help rescue workers digging through the wreckage. More than 5 hours after the earthquake, and despite the bright afternoon sun, dust continued to cloud the air. Major roads and one important thoroughfare in the city suffered significant damage. Power, water, and cell phone reception in several areas were down. Local television showed rescue workers raising fists above their heads and asking the crowds for silence as they listened for survivors beneath a concrete slab. Neighbors and volunteers held up fists and repeated, "Silence." Elsewhere in the country, dead included at least 40 people in the Risaralda department and 27 in Valle de Cauca, their governors told local news outlets. The Risaralda deaths included 3 at Metacana International Airport in Peraya, where a section of a passenger terminal roof collapsed. Video showed plumes of gray dust rising above the city of about 470,000 people, the commercial center of Colombia's coffee region. What Pereira is going through is historic, Mayor Mauricio Salazar said in emotional television remarks on Monday. We have 55 people dead. Some hospitals have collapsed due to high demand. His voice broke, and he stopped for a few moments, his eyes filling with tears. Chocó Governor Nubia Carolina Cordoba Cori reported 9 deaths in Quidobo, the capital. The department, home to a large Afro-Colombian community, is one of the country's poorest. Videos on social media showed buildings in several areas partially or fully collapsed. The mayor of Bahia Solano, coastal tourist town in Chocó, was responding to the crisis while mourning a loss of his own. Harsan Leonel Valencia Pinilla's youngest son, Mateo, died in a building collapse in Quibdó, the municipality said. Jorge Eduardo Rojas, mayor of Manizales in Caldas department, reported 3 deaths, 12 buildings damaged or collapsed, and many gas leaks. The quake reached a depth of nearly 70 miles, the U.S. Geological Survey reported. There was no tsunami threat, Colombia's General Maritime Directorate said. An estimated 1.5 million people felt the shaking at an intensity of 7. De la Espriella, the president, said he would establish a unified command post to respond and would travel to the region. His administration is a dramatic shift from the leftist government of Gustavo Petro, who left office on Friday. Today, all Colombians, without ideological or political distinction, must unite behind a single cause, the victims of this natural disaster, De La Espriella said. The national government will respond to this tragedy as it should. U.S. Secretary of State Marco Rubio said the Trump administration stands ready to support the people of Colombia and the De La Espriella's administration. The right-wing president is expected to be a key partner to Trump, who endorsed him before the second round of Colombia's election, held in June. Trump sent a delegation on Friday, led by then-acting Attorney General Todd Blanche, to attend De La Espriella's inauguration in Cali. Colombia's Pacific coast lies along the Ring of Fire, a belt of frequent earthquakes and volcanic activity. Videos from Manizales, a university city built along the steep, landslide-prone Andean ridges, showed serious damage to the city's Metropolitan Cathedral Basilica, the tallest cathedral in Colombia. The country's Civil Aviation Authority suspended operations at airports in Pereira, Manizales, Quibdó, Armenia, Cartago, and Buenaventura. In Bogotá, thousands of people evacuated buildings. Mayor Carlos Fernando Galán said buildings suffered superficial cracks but no structural damage. The city was ready to help the hardest-hit communities, he said. 100 rescuers prepared to deploy to the area prioritized by the national government. The earthquake struck a region with a searing memory of seismic catastrophe. In 1999, a 6.1 magnitude quake devastated Armenia, a city of about 300,000 in the heart of the UNESCO-listed coffee cultural landscape, killing an estimated 1,100 to 1,200 people. About 60% of Armenia's poorly engineered structures collapsed. The event reshaped Colombia's disaster policy, spurring a national reconstruction fund and a stricter enforcement of the country's seismic building code. The twin earthquakes of 7.2 and 7.5 magnitudes struck neighboring Venezuela on June 24th. Colombian search and rescue teams rushed to help. Those quakes killed more than 6,000 people. Tens of thousands remain missing. In Cali, a residential building collapsed and fell onto a school next door, trapping an unknown number of people. Rescue workers gathered names from family members looking for their loved ones and estimated that 20 to 25 people might still be inside. Some were believed to be stuck in the basement. As rescue workers with trained dogs searched through the rubble, they listened for the sounds of people inside. By evening, they had rescued 2 people and recovered 1 body. One man said he was leaving his home for work when the building began to shake. The man, who did not provide his name, rushed out as it toppled behind him. "My wife is inside," he said, distraught. "She's trapped." Viviana Pavone, 50, felt the force of the earthquake in her home outside Cali and tried to call her son Juan David Cano, 30. When no one picked up, her husband offered to stop by Cano's house and said he would send her a video of him, letting her know that everything was okay. After arriving at the building, he sent Pavone a very different video. The ruins of the building where her son lived with his girlfriend, Catalina Ortez, 31. "It's all destroyed," he told her through tears. Pavone stood outside the building Monday evening with a crowd of volunteers and onlookers, her eyes swollen. Cano and his girlfriend are both DJs in Cali, and Cano is soon to graduate from the Universidad del Valle as an aspiring music producer. "We're here waiting," she said, "in the hope of finding them alive." GOP lawmakers release Fauci's text discussing COVID vaccine and pregnancy. Two Republican senators on Monday released the first in a trove of text messages from Anthony S. Fauci's former government cell phone, including a discussion with health officials about whether the COVID vaccine posed a risk for pregnant women. The messages were released by Senators Ron Johnson, Republican Wisconsin, and Rand Paul, Republican Kentucky, who led panels investigating Fauci, the longtime infectious disease scientist who left government at the end of 2022 after becoming a highly visible official helping lead the pandemic response. The texts appear to show an exchange between Fauci and top health officials in January 2021 related to the safety of the COVID-19 vaccine for pregnant women. In one message, according to screenshots the senators released, Fauci wrote, "Since many people have significant cytokine storms and fever after the second dose, this theoretically could be associated with miscarriage in the first trimester." Definitely a good point, especially after dose two, then Centers for Disease Control and Prevention Director Rochelle Walensky responded. In a news release, the senators pointed to several subsequent public statements from Fauci and other administrative officials in which they said the benefits of pregnant women getting vaccinated appear to outweigh the risks. In February 2021, for instance, Fauci said the Food and Drug Administration has found thus far, and we've got to be careful here, but thus far, no red flags about that, about pregnant women. Some of the statements cited by Johnson and Paul occurred after the CDC officially recommended pregnant women get the vaccine in August 2021, citing an agency analysis that found no increase in miscarriage in pregnant women. In a statement, Johnson said the release of the texts could have an immediate impact on public health. He added that you don't wait a day, months, or years to inform the public of potential dangers. The CDC states that with more than 1 million pregnant women vaccinated globally, studies have not shown increased risks for complications like miscarriage, preterm delivery, and more. Health officials have said such past exchanges reflect the evolving nature of the science and debate at the time. Fauci declined to comment on the released messages. Walensky and Vivek H. Murthy, at the time a member of the President Joe Biden's COVID advisory board, who was also included in the texts, did not immediately respond to a request for comment. Pregnant women are historically excluded from clinical trials, including those for the coronavirus vaccine. But it became clear that contracting the virus during pregnancy could be associated with increased risks of preterm birth and other adverse outcomes. And so health officials concluded that the benefits of vaccination appear to outweigh the risks, according to a former public health official who spoke on the condition of anonymity to speak candidly. The senator said the texts are among more than 34,000 recovered from a copy of Fauci's former iPhone. It also contains 522 voicemails, they said. The phone was obtained from the Department of Health and Human Services, now led by Fauci critics, including Health Secretary Robert F. Kennedy Jr. Now that we have the documents and Fauci's government-issued phone, my investigation has only just begun, Johnson, the chairperson of the Senate's Permanent Subcommittee on Investigations, wrote Monday on social media. As part of Paul's investigation of Fauci, HHS also turned over years of Fauci's personal diary entries that were collected from government servers. Last week, a Senate committee that Paul chairs voted along party lines to hold Fauci in contempt of Congress after he declined to answer its questions and accused Paul of trying to wrongly entrap him. The Justice Department, which is not obligated to prosecute Fauci, said it received Paul's letter referring the matter, but did not confirm whether it planned to pursue any criminal charges. In April 2021, a New England Journal of Medicine article written by CDC officials stated that preliminary findings did not show obvious safety signals among pregnant women who received the vaccines, meaning there wasn't any unusual number of adverse effects, but added that more follow-up was needed. Our societies, that is, the American College of Obstetricians and Gynecologists and Society for Maternal Fetal Medicine, were strongly recommending and advocating for pregnant women to have access to COVID vaccines in the earlier stages of the pandemic, because those of us who were dealing with the COVID in pregnancy were seeing exceptionally high rates of complications, said Neil S. Silverman, a member of the Society for Maternal Fetal Medicine's Infectious Disease and Emerging Threats Committee and Maternal Fetal Medicine faculty at the David Geffen School of Medicine at UCLA. Fauci has faced numerous legal threats from Republicans, including Paul and Johnson, who accuse him of covering up his agency's fund of risking coronavirus research in Wuhan, China, before the virus was first detected there. Fauci has dismissed those claims as preposterous. Kennedy, his allies, and some Republicans in Congress have expressed concern about vaccine safety. Kennedy, the founder of a prominent anti-vaccine group, has been an outspoken critic of mRNA-based shots and once called the coronavirus shots the deadliest vaccine ever made. Medical experts say COVID-19 vaccines are effective at protecting people from getting seriously ill, being hospitalized, and dying. Last year, Kennedy sought to no longer recommend the coronavirus vaccine for healthy pregnant women. The American College of Obstetricians and Gynecologists said it was concerned and extremely disappointed by the move, and the medical society has continued to recommend the shot for pregnant women. On Monday, President Donald Trump signed an executive order that called for cutting the number of recommended childhood vaccines, spacing out those shots, and making other changes that would upend decades of federal guidance on vaccines for children. Speaking in the Oval Office, the president reiterated his long-held claim that childhood vaccines have led to a rise in U.S. autism cases, an idea that outside researchers have largely debunked. Water systems, pardon me, water systems are ripe for cyber attacks, experts warn, after suspected Iranian hacks. In late 2022, Microsoft detected the hack of a water system in Guam that U.S. intelligence agencies in the following months determined was orchestrated by China. The idea wasn't new. Spy agencies had long watched as Iran targeted Israeli water systems. That another nation-state was doing it to us, that was unsettling, recalled one former U.S. official who, like several others interviewed for the story, spoke on the condition of anonymity because of the matter's sensitivity. Senior officials were concerned that such intrusions could affect military bases on Guam, but also civilian water supplies, many of which were poorly protected against hacks. The Biden administration, alarmed by the spring 2021 ransomware attack on Colonial Pipeline, had already moved to regulate pipelines and then railroads. Now it wanted to move on water. In March 2023, the Environmental Protection Agency issued a memo to require that states work with local officials to spot weaknesses in water systems that hackers could exploit and then develop plans to remediate them. Municipalities could apply for federal grants to help defray costs. But attorneys general in three Republican-led states, Arkansas, Iowa, and Missouri, sued, arguing that the memo exceeded the EPA's authority, failed to provide for public comment, and was the financial burden on small towns. The federal appeals court for that region, seen as among the most conservative, halted the rule change. The EPA withdrew it. Late last month, a water utility in the western part of Arkansas, one of the states that sued, was hit with a cyber attack, part of a spate of intrusions into municipal water systems that U.S. spy agencies believe is the work of Iranian regime hackers. The campaign comes as a U.S.-launched war with Iran moves into its sixth month, with Tehran showing no signs of backing down. Had the EPA rule been in place, some experts say, the Arkansas utility and others like it might have been spared. Shooting it down set us back, said Gus Serino, president of INC Security, Inc., a cybersecurity consultant on control systems and a former engineer at the Massachusetts Water Resources Authority. The level of effort and expertise to fix these systems is not that much. It wouldn't remove all the risk, but would certainly remove most of the low-hanging fruit. The number of states affected has expanded to at least a dozen, say officials familiar with the matter, with at least 30 systems affected in Minnesota alone. Iran's targeting of water systems, a trend that federal authorities first warned of months ago, and a history of failed efforts to boost water utility cybersecurity has lit a fire under some members of Congress. Senator Adam Schiff of California, the top Democrat on the water panel of the Environmental and Public Works Committee, unveiled a bill on Monday explicitly authorizing the EPA to regulate water sector cybersecurity. The measure would enshrine in law what the agency tried to do by executive action 3 years ago, require water utilities to conduct cybersecurity assessments, and require collective actions when significant vulnerabilities are identified. Days before Iran began its recent campaign of hacks into water utilities, the Senate EPW committee unanimously passed a bipartisan measure that would help rural water systems mitigate cybersecurity risk. Industry representatives are now saying that voluntary efforts are not enough. The largest group representing water utilities is urging passage of a bill sponsored by Representative Rick Crawford, Republican from Arkansas, that would establish an independent non-government body to develop minimum cybersecurity requirements for the water sector overseen by the EPA. "We need minimum requirements," said Kevin Morley, Federal Relations Manager at the American Water Works Association, AWWA. "It's time to step up the game." The flurry of activity comes as the administration has slashed cyber specialists at the Department of Homeland Security and has not sought to renew funding for cybersecurity grants to states. President Donald Trump has blamed the states for what hacks, criticizing Governor Tim Walz, Democrat, for a rash of attack there, adding that he didn't think Iran was the culprit. U.S. intelligence agencies are confident that Iran's Islamic Revolutionary Guard Corps is behind the campaign, but have not made a formal attribution, in part because there is still some debate about which group within the IRGC carried out the attacks, according to two people familiar with the matter. One of the people added that there may be a reluctance to make an attribution to that contradicts the president's public remarks. The FBI declined to comment. The state of cybersecurity varies across the nation's more than 150 water systems. Some municipalities, such as Cedar Rapids, Iowa, were largely insulated against the recent attacks because their systems are air-gapped or not connected to the Internet. "We have had multiple people recommended we tie our system to the outside world," said Roy Hessman, utilities director for Cedar Rapids, whose water system serves about 135,000 people and whose state was among those that sued EPA. "I've been adamant going back to 9/11, knowing that people are occasionally getting hacked. No, we're not doing it." At least three states have recent laws requiring cybersecurity risk assessments for water systems: Indiana, Maryland, and New York. Authorities are unaware of any water system hacks related to the recent campaign in these three states. The prospect of cybersecurity regulation has been a third political party rail in Congress for over a decade. A major bipartisan push to enact mandatory standards for critical infrastructure in 2010 and again in 2012 blew up in the face of fierce opposition from the industry. Instead, voluntary frameworks and sector-specific initiatives were established, all by executive action. Then in May 2021, a Russian-speaking ransomware group attacked Colonial Pipeline, forcing a multi-day shutdown of one of the nation's largest fuel pipelines, causing shortages on the East Coast and panic buying of gasoline. Ransomware cyber attacks, once considered a criminal nuisance, became a matter of national security, leading then-President Joe Biden to raise the issue with Russian President Vladimir Putin at a summit in Geneva. The pipeline scare spurred regulation by key sectors of critical infrastructure. Working with the Transportation Security Administration and the Coast Guard, the Biden administration added cyber requirements to existing authorities that mandate physical security of infrastructure. Ann Neuberger, Biden's deputy national security advisor, convened meetings in the White House with several industry executives to share threat intelligence and drive home the need for cybersecurity, not just in pipelines, but also in airports, ports, and railroads. It was pretty sobering of the bad actors and their aim to potentially disrupt critical infrastructure, said Todd Hauptley, CEO of the American Association of Airport Executives, who attended a September 2022 meeting. It all softened the ground up for those who would react instinctively against increased regulatory efforts. The approach, recall then TSA Administrator David Pekoski, was providing a framework and then saying to a critical sector, you come back to us with a plan, which was reviewed annually. The pipelines balked at their initial proposed rule as overly prescriptive, but a revised rule, crafted with industry feedback, allowed more flexibility to synchronize requirements across multiple agencies. But the U.S. water sector remained impervious to Biden's rule push. In March 2023, the three states and industry representatives balked when the EPA issued the memo calling for cyber assessments to be added to periodic surveys of the physical security of water systems. The 2023 approach was a little bit of one-size-fits-all, top-down, no real substantive involvement from the community as to what made sense, said Morley of AWWA, one of the groups that sued the EPA. Today, there are signs of softening. Iran's recent attacks, despite the relatively low level of damage inflicted, have raised the level of urgency. This is your reader, John Michael, for the Washington Post. Have a good day.
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2: This is the Talking Information Center, a window to independence through local volunteers reading over 300 newspapers, magazines, and books specific to your community.
3: Good day. My name is Tim here at the Talking Information Center. I'll be reading from the front page of the New York Times for Tuesday, August 11th. Major quake hits Colombia, killing at least 111. Rescue crews and regular people search for survivors, and the death toll was likely to rise. More than 1,500 homes were damaged, the president said. By Julie Turkowitz, Genevieve Galatsky, and Michael Levinson. A powerful earthquake rocked western Colombia on Monday morning, rattling much of the country and setting off a desperate search for survivors in the rubble of collapsed buildings in several major cities. At least 111 people were killed, and 87 others were injured, according to Colombia's president, Abelardo de la Espriella, who said that at least 1,575 homes, 18 health centers, and 52 schools had been damaged. The death toll was likely to rise as rescue crews and residents continued to dig through flattened buildings. The 7.4 magnitude earthquake, which struck at 7:34 local time, was the strongest recorded in Colombia in the last decade, according to the Colombian Geological Survey. The agency said that two aftershocks with magnitudes of 2.8 and 4.8 had been recorded, and that the quake was felt in neighboring countries, including Panama, Ecuador, and Venezuela, which is still recovering from devastating twin quakes just weeks ago that killed more than 6,000 people. The epicenter, according to the U.S. Geological Survey, was about 3 miles east of San Jose del Palmar, a town of about 5,000 people in the Chocó region, one of the poorest parts of Colombia. Videos showed partially collapsed buildings in Cali, Colombia's third largest city with about 2 million residents, as well as in Pereira and Manizales, two cities that are hubs of Colombia's coffee-growing region. In the town of Calima, El Darién, three children were killed when a wall collapsed, according to the region's governor, Dilian Francesca Toro. Ms. Toro said that one hospital had also collapsed, another had been overwhelmed with victims, and that patients had been evacuated from a third hospital. The city of Pereira, which is home to about 500,000 people and lies just 35 miles from the epicenter, was also hit hard. The mayor, Mauricio Salazar, told a national radio station that at least 18 people had been killed there. In Cali, Francisco Gonzalez, 34, said he was riding on his motorbike when he saw a motel called the Molino Roja crash to the ground in a cloud of dust. He immediately became part of a volunteer rescue effort involving 20 to 30 people clawing through the rubble to find survivors. A young woman, she had fractures in her legs, and she was the first one we got out, he said. Her husband came out from under her. He was in worse shape. He had passed out. Four survivors were pulled from the rubble, but Mr. Gonzalez was worried that others might still be buried underneath. By mid-morning, rescue workers were climbing over the rubble, calling down into holes. Is there anyone there? At least 26 buildings in Cali had collapsed, according to the mayor, Alejandro Adar. He said the officials had dispatched rescue teams and we're asking for donations for helmets, work gloves, water, and safety goggles. At the scene of the collapsed apartments buildings in Cali, residents used wooden poles and their bare hands to move slabs of broken concrete. Everyone went running to help, says Adar Figuera, 48, who said he had lived in the building next door. The lady who sells ice cream, the lady who sells juices. He added, "We think there are three people alive inside because we can't find them, including two children." In Cali, searches at several collapsed buildings were punctuated by calls for silence as rescue workers and civilians strained to hear the cries of survivors. The quake presented an immediate challenge for the president, Mr. De La Espriella, a right-wing lawyer with no previous political experience, who took office on Friday. He had campaigned on a promise to shrink government and crack down on resurgent armed groups and rampant crime and earned the endorsement of President Trump, who had repeatedly clashed with Mr. De La Espriella's leftist predecessor, Gustavo Petro. Mr. De La Espriella said on social media on Monday that he had personally assumed leadership of the emergency response to the quake. "You are not alone," he wrote. "The state is present and taking action." He later briefed the public at a news conference and promised to provide updates every few hours. Secretary of State Marco Rubio said on social media that the Trump administration stands ready to support the people of Colombia and the De La Espriella administration. In the capital, Bogota, about 150 miles from the epicenter, Mayor Carlos Fernando Galan said preliminary inspections had found that structural damage from the earthquake had found no structural damage from the earthquake. He added that Bogota was preparing to send 100 rescuers and rubble removal equipment to harder hit cities. "Now is a moment for solidarity," he said in a video on social media. "Bogota is ready to help however it can." As voters grow anxious over AI, Trump shrugs off the concern. The president and his top aides have been especially bullish about data centers despite national blowback against the facilities. By Tony Rom. The rapid rise of artificial intelligence had started to rattle voters around the country, raising fears that they could be thrust from their jobs if the technology succeeds, or lose their retirement savings if the industry falters. But for all the emerging doubt and political blowback, there has been no signs of concern at the White House, where President Trump has generally maintained a much more sanguine view about the coming digital revolution. To the administration, AI can do little wrong. In recent weeks, Mr. Trump and his top aides have dismissed the suggestion that widespread automation could carry real negative consequences for families, businesses, and the broader U.S. economy. Even as the electorate grows uneasy about the technology and the data centers that power it, the president has only hardened in his view that AI will supercharge everything from medical research to military action. The political chasm between the president and the public has been most evident surrounding the red-hot issue of data centers, which Mr. Trump has defended as money machines, even as opposition widens nationally over the facilities. A small group of demonstrators interrupted one of Mr. Trump's rallies in Michigan last month to demand an end to data center construction. That incident came on the heels of similar protests around the country in a campaign organized by conservatives who otherwise support Mr. Trump's policies. "I think they are bullish about this technology," said Michael Strain, the director of economic policy studies at the Conservative American Enterprise Institute, said at the administration's approach. Mr. Strain said he generally agreed with much of the president's general approach in seeking to foster AI, and that he believed the technology would benefit the economy and national security, but he acknowledged the White House seemed to be less interested in preparing for the possible downsides. "It's a potential vulnerability for the economy," he said, "and one worth tracking and seeing how it develops." Mr. Trump may yet prove correct in his glowing assessment about AI, but his support has contrasted starkly with the more measured views from economists and policymakers across the political spectrum. Even among those who see AI as the most significant technological leap in human history, there is a sense that a disruption of this magnitude rarely occurs without consequence, and that Washington needs to become more prepared for every scenario. There is one view that AI can make workers significantly more productive, and that the resulting gains could add significantly to global growth. Chasing that vision and the immense wealth that may accompany it, the largest technology companies known as the hyperscalers could spend as much as $3 trillion on AI infrastructure in the coming years, according to J.P. Morgan. That could require companies like OpenAI and Anthropic to generate significantly more revenue than they do now. That has delighted Mr. Trump, who has sought in his second term to increase construction and manufacturing. But there is also great doubt among many experts that such an evolution is going to be frictionless. At the Standard Digital Economy Lab, economists including Eric Brynjolfsson, a widely cited expert in technology, have started trying to measure those early effects. In its latest update, published in July, the think tank reported a significant uptick in spending on AI infrastructure. But for now, no decisive evidence of a grand transformation to the labor force and entire industries. Mr. Brynjolfsson said that the capabilities of AI would improve rapidly in the coming years, which would have profound implications on our economy, both in good ways, but also potentially with some real risks. The very concern

organize about 200 economists and AI experts earlier this year to issue a joint statement calling on government to build the incentives, guardrails, and institutions needed to steer AI in a direction that complements humans and benefits society. Recognizing some of the risks, the White House last week reached a long-awaited plan to monitor some AI models to ensure that they do not create security vulnerabilities. Developed in coordination with companies including Google, Microsoft, and OpenAI, it represented a departure from administration's hands-off approach toward the new technology. Otherwise, though, the White House has tried to position itself primarily as a cheerleader for AI. The narrative for so long coming from government prior to President Trump had been so fixated on the negative impacts of the technology, like, of course, people are skeptical, Michael Kratsios, the director of the White House Office of Science and Technology Policy, said on a podcast hosted by Peter Diamandis, a technologist, which was published last week. During the interview, Mr. Kratsios recalled attending an AI safety summit in the United Kingdom 2 years ago, which he said had focused on what could go wrong. That, he added, helped to crystallize the current problems facing the industry and the administration's rationale in sharing a more positive take about AI with the public. The only thing they're hearing from politicians and from people in industry is that, oh, there's going to be a bunch of job losses and everything is dangerous, he said, adding, I think those are the things that get people worked up, and it shouldn't surprise us that the PR is bad. The Trump administration has struck its most bullish note on data centers, the growth of which has served as a flashpoint in elections around the country. Many cities and states have started to question the economic value of the facilities, which may support few long-term jobs once construction concludes, and the power, water, and other resources they demand. The concern has prompted some policymakers to halt data center construction, including in New York, where Governor Kathy Hochul, a Democrat, enacted the first statewide moratorium in July. In response, Mr. Trump lashed out on social media, demanding a reversal of the policy. The president said the facilities would generate taxes and jobs that amounted to liquid gold, adding that data centers are tremendous wins for the states and communities that are lucky enough to get them. The White House did not respond to a request for comment. The New York Times had sued OpenAI and Microsoft, claiming copyright infringement of news content related to AI systems. The two companies have denied the suit's claims. In an attempt to tamp down voters mounting concerns, Mr. Trump did broker an agreement earlier this year with technology companies that included those companies paying for needed electricity upgrades. But the pact, which is voluntary, came as the president appeared to doubt openly whether there was even an energy cost problem to begin with. They need some PR help, he said at a March event, referring to the public relations image of data centers, because people think that if a data center goes in there, electricity prices are going to go up, and that's not happening. It's not going to happen. Lawmakers in 15 states, nonetheless, have considered such bans targeting data centers over the past year, according to the National Conference of State Legislatures, which last updated its count in July. Last week, Governor Andy Beshear of Kentucky, a Democrat, also signed a new directive meant to protect residents from electricity price hikes from data centers, while Governor Greg Abbott of Texas, a Republican, required new projects to submit to an energy audit. Mr. Trump still appeared to criticize some of the moves, singling out Texas. He told Punchbowl News in an interview published Friday that its actions were a mistake, adding of data centers, it could be.

bigger than oil. The full-throated endorsement of data centers has increasingly put the president on the opposite side of his fellow conservatives, who have long been skeptical of the nation's largest technology companies. Among the most vocal is Humans First, an advocacy group led by Andy Krimmer, a former Tea Party leader who helped to organize the Stop the Steal rally on Facebook after the 2020 presidential election. Ms. Krimmer said she used AI every day and was not wholly opposed to it. But, she said, policymakers at all levels of the government had failed to chart the future of the technology in a way that accounted for the public anxieties. People are very, very upset, she said. They feel like there's a disconnect. They feel like no one is speaking for them. Ms. Krimmer said her group helped to organize a day of protests against data centers in 42 states last month. She fretted that the nation's largest technology companies had bought their way into Mr. Trump's inner circle and had shaped some of his approach to the issue. I think the people around him definitely know of the backlash, she said, and I just hope that he understands what people are thinking and feeling. But the pushback has hardly appeared to rattle the public optimism of the administration. Speaking weeks after the conservatives' protest, Kevin Hassett, the director of the White House National Economic Council, still sought to downplay some of the national trepidation around AI and data centers. I don't think anyone should be worried that a data center is going to be plopped on top of them, he's told Fox Business in late July, adding that the deals between tech companies and local communities around the facilities have been negotiated pretty generously. If you take a sleepy town that hasn't really seen much in the last 20 to 30 years and put a data center there, Mr. Hassett later added, then there are going to be a whole bunch of happy residents in that town. Flock cameras can track every car in America. Police love them. Citizens don't. In Texas, there's one thing liberals and conservatives agree on. They don't want cameras trained on their cars. By Fernando Alfonso III and Casimir Hill. Driving down a road lined with strip malls outside Dallas, Philip, a 27-year-old cell phone tower repairman, was describing the exquisite piquancy of his homegrown hot peppers when he stopped mid-sentence. "Flock," he said, pointing to a traffic light pole at an intersection. Attached to it was a small black box with a camera that takes pictures as cars drive by. It was a license plate reader made by Flock Safety, based in Atlanta, that alerts law enforcement when it spots wanted cars and allows officers to see where cars of interest have been. Philip pulled into a strip mall, parked outside a dentist's office, and opened an app on his phone. The app, D-Flock, invites people to view and contribute to an open map of public mass surveillance devices. He zoomed in on the intersection on the digital map and plotted the location of the camera. Philip asked that his full name be withheld because Flock's chief executive, Garrett Langley, once called D-Flock terroristic. To Philip, D-Flock is about pushing against the proliferation of cameras that capture the ordinary moments of ordinary people. And what is my way of pushing back? Education, data, Philip said. Am I just being paranoid? No, they're actually everywhere. Flock's 120,000 cameras can be found along roads in every state but Alaska, allowing law enforcement officers to see within seconds where a car might be
and where it has been. The company has contracts with 7,000 law enforcement agencies, which is 40% of all departments in the United States. Other companies sell license plate tracking devices, but Flock, a private company valued at $8.4 billion, has become a lightning rod because of its rapid expansion, the ubiquity of its cameras, and a number of controversies involving its product. A Texas officer sued Flock's cameras to track a woman, he used Flock's cameras to track a woman across state lines who was suspected of self-administering an abortion. Officers across the country have abused their access to Flock's cameras, including to track romantic partners, resulting in discipline and termination. Los Angeles and Dayton, Ohio, among other cities, recently suspended their contracts with Flock to prevent immigration authorities from accessing the data from the cameras. Dayton resorted to covering the cameras with trash bags. In cities like Houston, Oakland, California, and Grand Junction, Colorado, residents have taken matters into their own hands with police reports and surveillance footage documenting Flock cameras being cut down, splattered with paint, and even shot. Flock's pitch is simple. It can help the police find stolen cars, locate wanted people, and solve crimes. The license plate readers led to the arrest in Florida of a man who had threatened a mass shooting in Louisiana. Another helped police find the man eventually convicted in an assassination attempt against Donald Trump. But as its cameras have spread, so has the opposition. Americans are accustomed to surveillance cameras. They put them on their doorbells and tolerate them on street corners, offices, and restaurants. What sets Flock's cameras apart is that they are connected, creating a vast, searchable national network, often surprising residents who didn't realize their local government had signed up for them and raising fears of Big Brother-style surveillance. And they are hard to miss once you start noticing them. We all want, expect, and deserve privacy. The problem is that we typically cannot feel, see, or experience the loss as it's happening, said Danielle Citron, a professor of law at the University of Virginia. Seeing these cameras is a punch in the gut. We see them, and it says you have no room to just be, to go about your day feeling lost in the crowd. As Flock built one of the nation's largest vehicle tracking networks, Texas became a bellwether both for law enforcement adoption of the technology and for the growing backlash. Flock started selling its services to police departments in early 2020, installing a few dozen cameras in a suburb of Houston. 6 years later, 700 departments in Texas contract with Flock. The opposition includes liberals worried about government surveillance, conservatives skeptical of expanding state power, and privacy-conscious citizens and lawmakers concerned about how the network could be abused. It's going to be an ongoing debate, probably forever, Mr. Langley, Flock's chief executive, said in an interview. We should have this debate, and we should continue to evolve our point of view as a society of what we're comfortable with and what level of safety we want. In late May, Hannah Faust's neighborhood group chat was abuzz with a license plate reader that had been installed on her street in Carrollton, Texas, a suburb of Dallas. Then another camera was spotted outside the recreation center across from the community pool. All of us really got the ick, Miss Faust, 41, said. Miss Faust, who said she leans left politically,
began posting about the license plate readers on Reddit groups devoted to Dallas and Carrollton and started a digital petition to have the cameras removed from her community. By late July, she had collected roughly 800 signatures from neighbors, some of whom also spoke out against the cameras at a Carrollton City Council meeting on July 24th. I'm very much your average American. I vote. I've never organized or been really an activist in any way, said Ms. Faust, who works in human resources and has two children. I'm not committing any crimes, but I don't want necessarily anyone, let alone government agencies or a private company, to have a view of where I drop off my kids, or what route is my favorite for my commute, or whether I prefer HEB or Kroger, or what house of worship I attend. Noticing cameras and posting about them on Reddit led a software engineer named Will Freeman to create Deflock in 2024. He was on a road trip from the West Coast to Alabama and kept seeing cameras along the way. He decided to create a cross-sourced map to plot the devices in Huntsville, Alabama, where he was living, and the project went viral. The app has been downloaded by more than 350,000 people, Mr. Freeman said, and the site says it has mapped 125,000 license plate readers made by Flock and other companies. Mr. Freeman, 27, now lives in Boulder, Colorado, which also has a contract with Flock. The city says its 31 cameras have led to 34.5% decline in motor vehicle theft and helped solve other crimes. Mr. Freeman, however, said he did not think that privacy should be sacrificed for safety. The cameras create an infrastructure for the government to track and harass critics, he said, even if most officers aren't abusing their access. Wanting to know when his own vehicle had been spotted, Mr. Freeman requested those records from the Boulder Police Department, which refused to provide them. In May, he filed a lawsuit against the city, saying the cameras created an unconstitutional warrantless surveillance dragnet. The city declined to comment on the suit, but in legal filings has said there is no reasonable expectation of privacy in publicly owned streets and sidewalks. It feels bad to always be watched and scrutinized, Mr. Freeman said. Across Texas, the opposition to the cameras has been bipartisan. Flock's contracts have been canceled in liberal Austin, as well as in Bandera, a conservative hill country town of about 900 people. The city said at least one of its cameras was vandalized. In Congress, Keith Self, a Republican whose district lies north of Dallas, introduced a bill in July that would require federal law enforcement agencies to obtain a warrant before accessing or querying data collected by state and local surveillance systems, license plate readers among them. We have a surveillance state happening, said Mr. Self, who is also a retired Army colonel and former county judge. This is not a left issue, not a right issue. It's a personal issue. Mr. Langley, 39, started Flock because he was troubled by how easy it was to break into cars in his neighborhood in Atlanta. When he asked police why they were unable to catch the thieves, Mr. Langley said he was told they needed the perpetrator's license plate numbers. Mr. Langley, an electrical engineer, teamed up with two fellow Georgia Tech graduates to create a solution: cheap internet-connected cameras powered by solar panels and paired with software to extract license plate numbers from photos. When Flock was founded in 2017,
it sold devices largely to homeowners associations. But in 2020, it began working with police departments. That year, Mr. Langley said his SUV was stolen and Flock cameras helped locate it. Flock charges around $3,000 per camera per year, Mr. Langley said. In exchange, the company installs and maintains the cameras, provides a searchable database of every vehicle that passes them, and sends alerts if the cameras spot cars on a so-called hot list, like the FBI's database of stolen vehicles and license plate numbers associated with missing or wanted people. In recent years, as artificial intelligence has advanced, Flock has added the ability to search for cars based on their make, type, color, or unique details, such as bumper stickers or visible damage. Flock showed the New York Times how its technology works. After logging into the system, the users must acknowledge they cannot search for license plates related to reproductive care, offenses in 17 states and Washington, D.C. Those places have expressly prohibited those searches, though a Flock spokesman said officers could do searches related to abortions in states only where abortion is illegal. There is a similar warning about 9 states that prohibit searching their cameras for immigration enforcement. To perform a search, officers specify the type of crime, from animal cruelty to homicide. They then enter a license plate number or description of the vehicle and a location, or simply go with the default all network selected. A search returns images of cars that are a match, along with exactly when they were spotted, where and on which law enforcement agency's cameras. By default, the photos the cameras take are deleted after 30 days, though departments can change how long they retain them. If a police department wants access to other cameras across the state or the country, it has to share access to its own. Most agencies search and share information nationally. Criminals don't care where cities start and stop, Mr. Langley said. You can share with no one, and we have plenty of customers who do that. You solve less crime, but that's okay, he added. Last year, when he was asked about the spreading opposition to Flock in a video interview with Forbes, Mr. Langley said he respected groups like the American Civil Liberties Union that are fighting the company in court, but called citizens group like Deflock terroristic organizations whose primary motivation is chaos. This month, Tucker Carlson, the conservative commentator, and The Blaze, a far-right news outlet, mocked Mr. Langley's equating a cross-source mapping project with terrorism. Mr. Carlson said he'd only recently become aware of the scale of Flock's network after visiting Deflock, which he told The Times had left him horrified. He said he was surprised such an expansive surveillance system had grown with little public attention. Whether you're a libertarian, conservative, MAGA, progressive, everybody has an objection to Flock, said Chad Marlowe of the ACLU. Mr. Langley has since apologized for the terrorism comment. Seeing people become active in their local communities is broadly really good, he said in an interview. Texas opposition may be attracting attention, but it hasn't slowed Flock's growth. Across the state, new cities are signing contracts faster than others are canceling them, said Jennifer Szymanski, and spokeswoman for the Combined Law Enforcement Association of Texas, a police union that represents more than 28,000 officers. The reason, she said, is impressive results. Some Texas police departments recovered stolen vehicles by the hundreds after installing the cameras, she said. And in smaller municipalities, vehicle burglaries have all but stopped. Despite community complaints, officials in Harris County, which operates 480 cameras, and
Carleton, which operates 67 license plate readers, including 19 from Flock, are not changing their minds about the cameras. If a supplemental investigative tool helps our officers solve crimes more effectively, provides value to our residents, and can be managed responsibly, then it's something we'll continue to consider, said Carleton's mayor, Steve Babick. Independent research on the camera's efficacy is sparse. A 2024 study found that Flock's cameras increased officers' case clearance rates by 9%. But 404 Media, among others, criticized the findings because Flock had partnered with the researchers and chose the agencies that were part of the study. States are starting to create rules for how police can use the technology. To address the concern about rogue officers abusing the system, 13 states now have laws requiring audits of license plate reader systems to detect misuse by officers, according to a legislation tracker provided by the policing project at the New York University School of Law. Texas is not among them. Ms. Szymanski said that the risk of Texas officers misusing the system was no greater than with the other databases that they have access to, and that Flock provides a log of every search, who conducted it, and why. Being able to search all the cars on the road across the country is certainly convenient for authorities. But Barry Friedman, a law professor and faculty director of the field of the policing project, argues that creating a vast database of Americans' movements is not constitutional. This is indiscriminate data collection, not targeting specific crimes, Mr. Friedman said. The reason we have a Fourth Amendment is that they didn't think the government should just be able to go after anybody, even if they did nothing wrong. Courts have thus far disagreed with that reading, but have signaled that as the technology expands, that could change. In one case in which residents sued Norfolk, Virginia, for installing 172 Flock cameras, a federal judge ruled that license plate readers might one day become so ubiquitous that their use amounts to an unconstitutional dragnet search, but not today. I don't think judges understand the country is now blanketed with these things, and they're all interconnected, said Sid Thaxter of the National Association of Criminal Defense Lawyers. The Deflock map allows people to see where cameras are positioned along the regular driving routes, and it has been a really valuable tool for privacy groups and lawyers arguing against the spread of these cameras, Mr. Thaxter said. But volunteers can do only so much to document the spread of the surveillance state. Philip, the Deflock contributor from the Dallas suburbs, estimates he has mapped around 200 cameras in his community, a figure he called both a lot and not a lot. He repairs radios on cell phone towers for a living, so he is always looking around at infrastructure. On a short commute to work, he estimates he passes 9 Flock cameras. Plotting cameras on a map is his form of protest. He has little interest in attending city council meetings, nor in destroying cameras. It's kind of a Hydra situation, he said. You chop down one, and 20 more take its place. One year later, Trump's takeover has changed D.C. Is it better off? The deployment of National Guard troops and federal agents in the streets has been expensive. How effective it has been is debatable. By Campbell Robertson. A year ago, President Trump pronounced Washington's violent and slum-ridden and announced that he was going to take back our capital. Many residents watched in dismay as the president declared he,
was sending thousands of National Guard troops and federal law enforcement agents into the streets, and that the Metropolitan Police Department was under direct federal control. Courts blocked some of the Trump administration's most aggressive actions, but the incursion, which local activists call the occupation, has been the most serious encroachment on Washington's limited self-government in a half century. Armed troops have become fixtures in metro stations, on downtown streets, and around newly refurbished federal parks. Federal agents in flak jackets patrol residential streets alongside city police officers. The administration loosened restrictions on car chases by federal police, although there have been several crashes, two of them fatal. And with arrests and prosecutions soaring, the jail population has grown by nearly 20% over the past year. And courts are at what the city's chief judges describe as a breaking point. None of this appears likely to go away soon. The National Guard deployment, now 4,636 troops from 23 states and territories, has been extended until President Trump's last day in office. A $292 million federal contract was recently awarded for building apartment-style lodging units for the troops. The president's announcement of the Guard's deployment came just days after Edward Korestein, a 19-year-old member of the Department of Government Efficiency, was assaulted in what authorities say was an attempted carjacking. Two teenagers later pleaded guilty and were sentenced to probation in conjunction with the attack. Citing the assault when he announced he was sending in troops, Mr. Trump declared that he was going to rescue our nation's capital from crime, bloodshed, bedlam, and squalor. The impact in certain neighborhoods in Washington was immediate. From the moment the sun went down, there was a caravan of police officers rolling through, said Marawi Jerima, 38, a filmmaker and community activist in Ward 7, a working-class and majority black area. Federal agents fanned out into neighborhood gatherings and apartment complexes, he said, confronting people about tinted car windows or open containers of alcohol. That essentially has been the pattern they've maintained for the whole year, he said. The White House insists that the steep drops in homicide, carjacking, and robbery are proof that the operation has been a success. President Trump has transformed our nation's capital from a crime-ridden city into a safe and beautiful haven, said Lauren Biss, a White House spokeswoman. However, the developments come as violent crime is in precipitous decline nationwide, falling to record lows in cities with no federal intervention, and in Washington, violent crime was already reaching the lowest levels in decades before Mr. Trump's August announcement. The mayor, Muriel Bowser, often reminds Washington's 700,000 residents of the city's particular vulnerability to the federal government's whims. As a federal enclave created by the Constitution, Washington has had the power to elect its own leaders only since 1973, when Congress passed the Home Rule Act, and even that authority is highly circumscribed. Given the Trump administration's leverage and the possibility that a Republican Congress could repeal Home Rule, the mayor has emphasized how a partnership could be beneficial. In a statement Monday, Ms. Bowser said that by working with the federal forces, we preserved our autonomy, we saved lives by keeping our focus on public safety. But she also said that ultimately, we demonstrated practically and politically that there was no need for federal emergency action. Certainly, many residents want none of it. The takeover of the police that Mr. Trump announced was quickly challenged in court and ultimately limited to temporarily
letting the administration direct the local police to assist with immigration enforcement and clearing homeless people's tents. Federal immigration agents detained hundreds of people suspected of being undocumented, sometimes in aggressive confrontations on busy daytime streets. But in December, a judge barred them from making arrests without warrants or probable cause, reducing the number of detentions. The National Guard, the operation's most visible component, is also almost certainly the most expensive. According to data that the Trump administration gave Senator Elizabeth Warren of Massachusetts, the deployment is expected to cost $1.4 billion from October 2026 until the end of the president's term, on top of the hundreds of millions of dollars that have already been spent. The effectiveness of the deployment is less straightforward. A June report from the Niskanen Center, a centrist think tank, found that the Guard had likely contributed to a decrease in property crimes. Motor vehicle theft, for example, is down more than 50% year to date, but the deployment seemed to have barely any effect on violent crime, which includes murder, robbery, and assault with weapons. Robbery and homicide declined at roughly the same rate before and after the Guard arrived. This year, violent crimes in Washington are slightly above this point in 2025, driven up mostly by a large increase in assaults. The Guard members have also become crime victims themselves. In November, two were shot, one of whom would later die from her injuries, in an attack that authorities said was carried out by an Afghan immigrant who had driven from Washington State. The biggest impact on many Washingtonians may stem from the surge into the streets of hundreds of officers from the Drug Enforcement Administration, the Bureau of Alcohol, Tobacco, and Firearms and Explosives, and other agencies. These agents work mostly alongside members of the Metropolitan Police Department, often following local police cars in unmarked SUVs with tinted windows and obscured license plates. While local police officers largely respond to 911 calls and emergencies, the federal agents often patrol areas by car and on foot in the company of one or more MPD officers, according to the White House. Members of the federal task force, which it says includes local agencies, have made 16,000 arrests, though it was unclear how differently these cases would have been handled without the federal intervention. It feels like they are looking to find somebody doing something, said Gary Decker, an elected neighborhood leader in Columbia Heights, where, he said, federal agents drive up and down the streets detaining people for infractions like public intoxication or drug use. Mr. Decker said that his neighbors want nuisances like public drug sales to be addressed, but not by armed agents with no local accountability. Many of my neighbors will not report crimes to the PD, the MPD, Mr. Decker said, because they don't know who will come with them. Washington has always been heavily policed, with thousands of officers and agents from the U.S. Park Police, the Capitol Police, and the Secret Service, in addition to the roughly 3,000 officers of the Metropolitan Police. But the federal law enforcement presence, once concentrated in the city center and around federal installations, has spread into residential neighborhoods. Daraja Carroll, a defense lawyer in Washington, said some of the clients are choosing to serve out short jail sentences rather than agree to be released on probation, given that there are just eyes and ears everywhere. I couldn't imagine being on supervised release and trying to feel free, she said. You don't know who's a special police officer, even at the grocery store. It is unclear what lies in store for the operation in Washington, which Mr. Trump insists has been nothing but a success. In June, the president said that if
Janice Lewis George, a Democratic socialist who likened the federal presence to a military occupation, won the city's Democratic primary, she might push to get rid of home rule completely. Maybe we take back Washington and run it on a federal basis, he said. We won't put up with it. Days later, he won in a landslide. Here's a man bites dog story, a newspaper that's doing well. In a world of failing newspapers, free weeklies like the Chronicle of Glens Falls, New York, are still finding readers. All it takes is owners who do absolutely everything. Barrick Wimple. Those who say print is dead should make the delivery rounds on Thursday mornings with Mark Frost, founder of the Chronicle of Glens Falls, New York. Ms. Frost drives around in a Subaru Forester packed with bundled newspapers. The faithful stand waiting at drop-off points. One of those spots is Hannaford Grocery Store, where William Norton, 74, waits in his maroon Chevy Silverado, ready to grab 40 copies of the free weekly for his neighbors in Stony Creek, a twisty and tenuous ride from Glens Falls. That's all they get to read over there, he said, Mr. Norton, by way of explanation. People running off with stacks of Chronicles is common enough that Mr. Frost has taken to quizzing them on their intentions. Printing is expensive, after all, and he wants each copy to reach a reader. Had a guy actually tell me the other day, I'm packing some glass, Mr. Frost recalled. He took the papers back. Mr. Frost's surveils are common to a plucky category of publications sprinkled across the country. And though nearly 3,500 newspapers have ceased publication since the mid-2000s, about 2,250 publications like the Chronicle, independent, sometimes family-owned weeklies, have been relatively resilient, said Zach Metzger, director of the State of Local News Project at Northwestern University. Large newspaper chains, the ones prone to consolidations, can't be bothered with them. Shoe leather is a key factor in that resilience. Ms. Frost has spent decades cultivating readers face-to-face, often while replenishing newspaper racks. He thanks everyone he sees taking a copy of the Chronicle. Just think of the impact of that, Mr. Frost said. I would say the majority of outreach I get from engaged citizens are from people who say they read something in the Chronicle, said Diana Palmer, the mayor of Glens Falls. Advertisers report a similar dynamic. All that earned influence hangs in peril. The Chronicle has repeatedly grazed the line between going concern and going under. The pandemic just about sunk the whole enterprise, forcing a round of layoffs that, along with a resignation, reduced the staff to 4 from 12. As the newspaper's advertisers have bounced back, so has the Chronicle, which now has a staff of 7 employees. A high school graduation issue in June at 44 pages was the beefiest in 6 years. Somehow, Mr. Frost said, we've managed to slip through time. If there's one thing Mark Frost Chronicle will not countenance, isn't an affront to the civic pride of Glen Falls, a city of roughly 15,000 that earned the moniker Hometown USA from Look magazine in the 1940s. When the 2013 film 12 Years a Slave premiered to critical acclaim, Mr. Frost bashed it for failing to highlight the role Glens Falls played in the life of Solomon Northrup, a free black man who was kidnapped and sold into bondage before returning to freedom
and writing an 1853 memoir. Saratoga Springs gets all the huzzas when all that city did was introduce Solomon to his eventual kidnappers, Mr. Frost wrote. The studied provincialism has an origin story. Mr. Frost was born in Glens Falls Hospital, went to Glens Falls High Schools, and started writing for the now defunct Glens Falls Times in junior high school in the mid-1960s at a rate of 12 cents per column inch. After hopscotching among journalism gigs in Baltimore and the Post-Star, the area's establishment daily newspaper, Mr. Frost, then in his late 20s, founded the Chronicle in 1980 with an investment of $1,700. I'm sorry we run out of time. We can't finish this interesting article. You've been listening to the front page of the New York Times for Tuesday, August 11th. My name is Tim.

Good morning. I am Michael from the Talking Information Center. Today is Tuesday, August 11th, 2026, and I'll be reading from USA Today. The first article is entitled, Wildfires Get Too Familiar. Scientists are warning that the destructive burning in Spokane is a sign of more devastation to come. By Diane Voylis-Pulver of USA Today. It didn't have to be Spokane. A fast-moving wildfire could sweep into the suburbs of any one of hundreds of cities across the United States. It's happening with increasing frequency. Paradise, Marshall, Lahaina, Los Angeles. This time it was Spokane, Washington, but scientists warn it will happen again. It's a pattern that has become uncomfortably familiar in recent years throughout the West and in other parts of the world, said Daniel Swain, a climate scientist with the University of California Agriculture and Natural Resources. Although Spokane's three fires aren't anywhere near the largest in Washington this year, they are the most destructive. More than 10,000 acres have been burned, and more than 700 structures, including homes, businesses, and outbuildings, have been lost. An estimated 65,000 people have been forced to flee their homes. The three fires started August 1st and spread quickly, displaying the kind of extreme wildfire behavior experienced by thousands forced to flee in Oregon, Washington, Utah, and Canada. In the Pacific Northwest, where more than half the uncontained fires are burning, dangerous conditions were expected to persist, with hot temperatures and dry, gusty winds like those that helped spread the Spokane fires. Though most of the fires in Oregon and Washington have been attributed to natural causes, one suspect has been charged with arson in the Old Trails fire in Spokane. Quote, "Hot, dry, and windy in the short term seems to always be the familiar trigger and also pre-existing severe to extreme drought," Swain said in a briefing on his Weather West page. "We just have been seeing that pattern unfold over and over and over again. House after house, block after block, devastation is, quote, a recurring pattern we're seeing, starting in the second decade of the 21st century and now continuing essentially every year," Swain said. When fires burn, the first house on the edge of a subdivision and the flames start spreading from house to house, it's no longer a wildfire, said Bobby Scopa, a retired fire operations chief, author and host of the Bobby on Fire podcast. It's a, quote, urban conflagration. A U.S. Geological Survey study released in December 2025 analyzed fires that destroyed 10 or more structures in the nation during the years 2002 to 2022. Half of those fires occurred over the most recent 7 years. Of the more than 98 fires that destroyed more than 100 homes, two-thirds hit over those 7 years. The question is, when will the next fire reach a vulnerable community at the moment when weather and climate conditions are at their worst? On August 6th, firefighters were working to control 86 uncontained large fires in 14 states, according to the National Interagency Fire Center. A day earlier, 100 new wildfires were reported across the country. Large fires on the rise. In the early years of her 44-year firefighting career, Scopa remembers a boss on a 12,000-acre blaze telling her she might never see a fire that large again. Quote, "Now, a 12,000-acre fire doesn't even raise an eyebrow," Scopa told USA Today. "Huge, fast-moving fires happen all the time now, whereas in the old days, they happened very, very seldom."
Fire seasons are longer, and wildfires start earlier, Scopa said, which means they can burn longer and grow larger. Fuel for the flames dries out, and that leads to more extreme fire behavior, which leads to bigger fires. The longer, more active fire seasons don't just affect those who live in the path of the flames. Heavy plumes of smoke, like those seen in the Northwest in early August, carry the consequences of large fires well beyond their marked perimeters. One recent study found that wildfire emissions have increased so much they have erased some of the progress made in recent decades on ozone levels. A study for the Society of Actuaries found that pollutants in wildfire smoke may contribute to illness months or even years after initial exposure. Is climate change to blame? Dozens of major fires are burning in the Northwest after a record-breaking snow drought that wouldn't have been as intense or lasted as long without climate change, said Jennifer Marlin, a senior research scientist at the Yale School of the Environment. To be clear, the fires can't be solely blamed on any one thing, Marlin said. A combination of factors leads to catastrophic fires, including natural weather events, climate change, and increasing exposure and vulnerability of people and buildings in harm's way. Fire seasons are longer and droughts more intense, Marlin said. Growing numbers of people are moving into the woodsy areas, and people in their communities are more vulnerable and not as fire-resistant as they need to be, she said. Quote, we can't say that every event is affected by climate change, Marlin said. But increasingly, studies show climate change is playing a role in intensifying natural weather events. Quote, I think of climate change as an amplifier of what would have occurred anyway, she said. The Spokane fires may have occurred regardless of climate change, but it almost certainly would not have become as severe and grew as quickly and been as catastrophic if the vegetation wasn't as dry as it is. It's becoming really, really obvious that the planet is warming and that we are causing it, and we have to do something about it. Not talking about climate change is very dangerous. Will things get better? A suite of questions related to fighting wildfires need to be addressed, including forest management policies, wildfire fighting strategies, and staffing and funding, Scopa said. For people who live in fire-prone areas, steps can be taken to help protect their own lives and properties. Strategies include roof and gutter maintenance and keeping fire-prone greenery, shrub, and mulch away from the home. But even the best protected home can be consumed by conflagrations and huge fires. The problem, quote, isn't just climate change, Swain said. It's different combinations of all these things in different places and to different degrees. And by ignoring any of them, we're ignoring an important part of the problem. The second article is entitled Hong Hits a Nerve in Dems Primary. Old Tweets Haunt Wisconsin Governor Candidate by Philip M. Bailey, Molly Beck, and Clara Strecker of USA Today Network. Wisconsin Democrat Francesca Hong is pressing the reset button ahead of the August 11th gubernatorial primary after leaving the door open to canceling Thanksgiving in an August 3rd CNN interview. The 37-year-old state legislator, a Democratic socialist, is the front-runner in a crowded swing state gubernatorial field that will be another significant test of how wide and tall the progressive wave will go in the 2026 Democratic primaries. In a November 16, 2020 social media post, Hong has since deleted, she said the country should scrap the annual holiday. The event is, quote, celebrating colonialism
and the diseases spread by European settlers that, quote, killed indigenous people, she said at the time. But in an August 7th interview with USA Today, she made clear that if elected, getting rid of the fall feast isn't going to be on her to-do list. Quote, there's nothing more magical than being in a cranberry marsh, and cranberry stuffing is one of my absolute favorite dishes to make, Hong, a professional chef, told USA Today in an August 7th interview. Quote, I'm not going to cancel Thanksgiving, she added. Hong's candidacy has touched a raw nerve among establishment Democrats, who argue her unpolished messaging raises concerns about the viability of her and other Democratic Socialists of America aligned candidates. Hong's troubles under the national spotlight for culture war stances continued after CNN interview, including an unearthing of previous social media posts criticizing Valentine's Day, favoring abolishing the police and being uncomfortable around white people. Quote, she's not ready for prime time, and the fact is that she's been asked very simple questions, and the way that she's responding to those questions makes the news even more, should cause all of us to pause, Democrat David Crowley, who is also running for Wisconsin governor on the Democratic side, said in an interview. Republicans are salivating at Hong being the November ballot, where she will likely run against Republican Tom Tiffany, who is facing nominal opposition on the GOP side. Amid President Donald Trump's growing unpopularity, Republican candidates on the Badger State ballot say that a controversial Democratic nominee at the top of the other side of the ticket would give the GOP a helpful boost. Quote, it makes it easier to contrast because we're not right versus left or Republican versus Democrat. We're literally capitalist versus communist. And that's terrifying, Republican Derek Van Orden, Republican of Wisconsin, who is seeking re-election in a toss-up district, told USA Today. Hong disapproves parts of DSA platform amid scrutiny. In a roughly 25-minute interview with USA Today, Hong said Americans are looking for a, quote, new type of politics, and that her campaign success in the polls is related to a larger frustration

abuse of executive authority have awakened more progressive-minded voters on how quickly things can change. Quote, progressives have presented not only an alternative, but the fact that, hey, maybe it's time we do something new, so we don't come back to these moments where people like him can get into power, Hong said. But Republicans have already launched fiery responses early against the prospect of Hong being the Democratic nominee, highlighting those old social media posts. Quote, cancel Thanksgiving, Hong said in a post on X, then known as Twitter. Quote, should have done this in 1621. She has deleted the criticism of Thanksgiving, but others remain online. In a February 14, 2022 post on X, Hong said she missed working in a restaurant every day, quote, except on V-Day, before launching into a criticism of the holiday's capitalist underpinnings. Quote, as if we weren't invisible enough to those who don't recognize the emotional and physical labor of service work, the worst of humanity comes out from folks celebrating on another day capitalism tells you how to show love, she said. Hong described being, quote, on the verge of an anxiety attack at a restaurant in July 2, 2019, social media post due to the number of, quote, old white people who didn't think we spoke English. The missteps arrive at a time when the Democratic Socialists of America platform, which includes a call to ditch the U.S. Senate, is receiving sharper scrutiny. During the discussion, Hong, who is a member of the local Madison, Wisconsin DSA chapter, at several points said she parted ways with the elements of the national platform, which the group laid out at its July convention. Among the calls for, quote, building a new society from the ground up, we're expanding voting rights to include all permanent residents, publicly financing elections, and expanding access to social services such as Medicare. Other aspects of that agenda include abolishing borders, prisons, and the U.S. Senate, which Republicans have spotlighted as too radical for average Americans. These people are insane, Senator Ted Cruz, Republican Texas, said in a July 27 post on X, in response to a Fox News interview with Megan Romer, a DSA co-chair. Hong said that as governor, she would want to focus on, quote, delivering for people the policies that improve the material conditions of their lives. She said abolishing prisons and law enforcement, however, quote, is not going to help us do that, especially for those struggling economically. Quote, I think when someone is unsafe for community, that removing them from community is a practical and sensible solution, Hong said when asked about getting rid of prisons. Democrats and GOP question Hong's position's abilities. Hong's backpedaling on her more controversial stances come at a critical juncture for Democratic Socialists in the larger progressive movement. Wins in deeply liberal areas in New York City, Denver, and Washington, D.C. have raised their profile. Those victories are expanding into swing states such as Michigan, where Abdul El-Sayed, a progressive backed by a prominent Democratic Socialist, but not one himself, prevailed in the Senate primary over a more moderate opponent. That comes with sharper scrutiny and new challenges, experts and opponents say. Megan Novak, State Director for Americans for Prosperity, a conservative-leaning advocacy group, said Wisconsin's race for governor will be close no matter the contenders. She said Hong has trekked off a political cliff in the state, which Trump won by less than 1 percentage point in 2024. Quote, people are concerned about the future of their kids, and if we have a candidate who now has spent, 4 or 5 days flip-flopping on whether or not she likes Thanksgiving, it just shows that voters are not going to

be able to trust her on the issues that they care most deeply about, Novak said. Conservative activists were already pummeling Hong by attacking her own plans, which include upending the nation's first taxpayer-funded private school voucher program that began in Milwaukee in 1990. Roughly 30,000 students are enrolled in schools using a voucher, according to state officials, a system both Crowley and Tiffany oppose changing. Quote, "That's tens of thousands of children across the state, especially in Milwaukee, where thousands of mostly black and Hispanic children would be ripped out of their school overnight," Novak said. Peter Dreyer, a political science professor at Occidental College, who was considered one of the foremost experts on socialism, said Hong is becoming thrust into a much larger stage and she's made some, quote, "rookie errors" in presenting herself. Quote, "There's a difference between movements and campaigns," he said. "DSA is both a movement, which has broad views about where they would like the country to go, and it's also got politicians that need to get elected. Sometimes those two things are in conflict," he added. "The movement part gets people excited, enthusiastic, but in a campaign you have to be a retail politician who can sell your own product." In general, democratic socialism is defined as a belief that the economy should be democratically run for the benefit of the public. But opponents commonly connect it to communism, an authoritarian system associated with brutal regimes such as the Soviet Union and Cuba, that believes the working class should take control through violent revolution. On its website, DSA describes it as a, quote, "system where ordinary people have a real voice in workplaces and neighborhoods." But a July Reuters Ipsos poll found just 23% of Americans said they understand the policies and positions of democratic socialists extremely or very well. Only 21% of Democrats and Democratic leading voters said the same. Democratic Bakari Sellers, a CNN political analyst, said Democratic socialists and other uber progressive candidates must learn to be more disciplined if they're going to win in competitive districts or states. He said it appears Hong is, quote, "running to be famous," and that she isn't as politically gifted as other contenders, such as Al Sayed, running in 2026. Quote, "They're on a learning curve when it comes to messaging, but also that curve is on the side of mountain because it's out of the mainstream," Sellers, a South Carolina native, told USA Today. Quote, "We're talking about health care, and we're talking about affordability," he added. "Stick to those things. But abolishing the police, banning Thanksgiving, them things, we don't talk about those things in South Carolina." Duke it out. Hong voters worry about November outcome. For Democrats concerned that Hong will cough up when the Badger State's gubernatorial seat, their gaze is still turning towards Crowley, Milwaukee County's first black executive, who is considered her most viable foe. Crowley re-entered the race last month with a powerful ally, term-limited Governor Tony Evers, by his side. He said part of the reason for jumping back in the race was Hong's stumbles. He has minimized policy differences with Hong, instead focusing on how too much is at stake in this election to be, quote, "caught up with distractions and talking about past Twitter statements." The 40-year-old former state lawmaker has raked in union endorsements while pushing back against characterizations that he's part of the party's establishment, calling that description a slur in recent interviews. Quote, "When I hear that term, it frustrates me because I have worked my entire life not to be placed in a box and continue to protect those who grew up in the same circumstances as me," Crowley, whose parents struggled with substance abuse, told USA Today. "We're confusing those who have worked so hard and got to where they are as the establishment."
Hong has held a double-digit lead in the statewide polling of the field, but a sizable 34% of Democratic voters remain undecided in the most recent Marquette University Law School poll. The Crowley campaign is sprinting across the state, making appeals to Democrats still on the fence. And they've mocked Hong's previous comments about Thanksgiving, saying in an August 6th statement that she, quote, cannot talk turkey without reversing herself in interviews. At a busy early voting site on Madison's north side, even some of Hong's supporters bristled at some of her controversial positions. Quote, I do wish she would tone it down a bit, but I'm not opposed to the things she says, Chad Norquist, 48, a maintenance mechanic from Madison, told the USA Today network. Quote, I think it's pretty good for people to hear stuff like that. She doesn't shock me at all. Hong's lead appeared to be all but insurmountable, according to Marquette poll and an internal survey released this week by Crowley's campaign that showed Hong leading by 20 percentage points. Among the voters polled, those over age 60 were less likely to support Hong, whose passionate supporters are younger, between 18 and 29. Blake Vaniel, 28, of Madison, said that's in part because he has a negative view of the Democratic Party, which he suggested needs a fresh generation of contenders. He is supporting Hong as a vote, quote, against the establishment. The primary season is for when you're supposed to duke it out with your inner party and have those fights. But I think it's pretty clear what voters want, he said. They want politicians that are actually going to fight for the working people and not be beholden to the same corporate interests that fund the other side and fund all the horrible stuff. Most voters interviewed by USA Today Network heading into the August 11th primary election emphasized they did not support Hong's past positions. Some described many of the more radical DSA ideas as unrealistic or ideological tests. Quote, I think the mainstream candidates have a better chance of beating Republicans, said Tom Capper, 61, of Madison. I personally am more progressive and lean that direction, but I think in the current climate, they would have a hard time coming in the general election. The third article of the day is entitled, Supreme Court Faces Plea to Block Trump Mail-In Rules. Some States Urging Voter Caution with Ballots, by Sarah D. Wire of USA Today. Less than 90 days out of the midterms, election officials are pleading with the Supreme Court to block the Trump administration from making changes that would allow the U.S. Postal Service to decide who gets mail-in ballots. And after Postal Service changes earlier this year that affect how quickly mail is postmarked, some states are urging voters to be cautious when putting ballots in the mail-in at all. Many people expect that their ballots will be postmarked the same day they place them in the mailboxes, and that is no longer guaranteed under the new rules. We, and me personally as a messaging issue, encourage people to use our ballot drop boxes rather than the mail system, just to avoid any potential delays or errors, or frankly, at this stage, attempts to interfere by the federal government, Washington State Attorney General Nick Brown told USA Today. Quote, our ballot boxes are locally controlled and operated and don't involve the federal government. We generally encourage that as the best way to get people's votes in. President Donald Trump issued an executive order in March instructing the Department of Homeland Security to compile lists of confirmed U.S. citizens eligible to vote for states to consult and ordering the USPS to only deliver ballots to voters on each state's approved mail-in ballot list. The move, part of his second-term efforts to extend more federal authority over how states run elections, and the postmarking changes put the Postal Service at the center of the fight over who will control the House and Senate for the final 2 years of Trump's presidency.
Trump, who has voted by mail himself, has zeroed in on absentee ballots, which he says, without proof, are often fraudulent. The Department of Justice has argued that a lower court acted too soon in blocking the executive order because the Postal Service has not finished writing the rules that would put it in place. Quote, because of pending legislation, we have no response to offer on any questions related to the executive order or the proposed rule, a Postal Service spokesman said. Quote, the entire Trump administration will continue lawfully enacting the agenda of President Trump was elected to implement, which includes the safety and security of the American elections, White House spokeswoman Laura Biss told USA Today. This campaign pledge from the president is why millions of Americans sent him back to the White House. Legal challenges to the executive order. After lower courts blocked the order, the Trump administration asked the Supreme Court July 27th to allow federal agencies to implement two parts of his executive order that directed the USPS to create mail-in ballot rules and the DHS to compile a national database of eligible voters. Trump filed the emergency appeal after lower courts blocked the administration from creating a federal list of eligible voters and limiting delivery of mail ballots only to people on that list in nearly half the states for the midterm elections. The group of states that brought the lawsuit told the Supreme Court on August 3rd that there would be, quote, extraordinary consequences if the Trump administration is allowed to move forward with an overhaul of mail-in voting rules so close to the election. On July 5th, a bipartisan group of more than 100 election officials filed a friend of the court brief to explain the administrative challenges if the executive order moved forward. Preparations are long underway, they said, and there would not be sufficient time to test the new procedures, train election staff, and educate voters about the changes. Quote, should this court approve the requested stay, thereby allowing the executive order to take effect within the plaintiff states, fewer than 100 days before our major federal election, where well over 100 million voters are likely to cast ballots, the results would be chaos, they wrote. The Supreme Court could issue a decision any day. Drop it off in person. Regardless of what the Supreme Court decides, states have been working to educate voters about submitting ballots by mail earlier or returning them in drop boxes all year. That includes direct appeals like social media outreach, media engagement, railroad ads, radio ads and mailers, according to multiple state election offices. The USPS updated its postmark guidelines in December 2025 to reflect the date of an envelope is first processed by an automated sorting machine rather than the date it was dropped off. In some cases, multiple days can pass between putting an item in the mail and it being processed and postmarked by a sorting machine. For decades, the postmark, an official mark that shows where and when mail was accepted by the Postal Service, has been used in law as proof that an individual met a deadline, such as submitting a ballot by election day. More than a dozen states accept ballots as long as they are postmarked on or before the election. Quote, that's been a challenge for us to educate voters that, hey, if you're going to vote by mail on election day, make sure you drop it off at a polling location, not in a mailbox, Nevada Secretary of State Cisco Aguilar told USA Today. The Supreme Court on June 29th said Mississippi can count late-arriving mail-in ballots. More than a dozen states accept ballots that arrive after Election Day but are postmarked before or on Election Day. The fourth article is entitled Some Republicans Fret Head Start Rollback, Slashing Programs Getting Bipartisan Pushback, by Zachary Shermalay of USA Today. Washington.
The Trump administration's drastic deregulation of Head Start, a preschool and child care program that has helped tens of millions of low-income kids, is generating bipartisan pushback in Congress, including from members within the president's own party. Health and Human Services Secretary Robert F. Kennedy Jr. announced August 5th that his agency is pursuing a sweeping rollback of much of the more than 100 pages of federal rules governing the multi-billion dollar program. Among the items on the chopping block are requirements to conduct screenings for kids with disabilities, keep class sizes small, help children brush their teeth daily, and mandate monitors on public school buses. Pay parity rules for staff and a ban on expelling students would go by the wayside as well. Senate Republicans have expressed wariness about the prospect of slashing those standards, which advocates say help keep kids safe and healthy. Quote, "We've been hearing from our Head Start folks back home that are concerned about what they're seeing," Senator Lisa Murkowski, Republican in Alaska, told USA Today. "That's something that we're monitoring." Senator Tom Tillis, Republican North Carolina, said he explored reforms to Head Start at the state level when he was Speaker of his state's legislature 3 years ago, but he appeared skeptical of the merits of a deregulation that's too broad. Quote, "Just walking away and turning a blind eye towards it, I don't think would be a good idea," he told USA Today. The worries in the GOP are significant, especially given that meaningful pushback on Capitol Hill, particularly from key Republicans in the Senate, can become one of the most effective forms of resistance to Trump administration policies. Similar objections among people like Senator Susan Collins, a Maine Republican and the powerful chair of the Senate Appropriations Committee, to eliminating Head Start were arguably what ultimately saved it last year. Senate Jim Justice, Republican of West Virginia, cautioned that though he supports making improvements to the program, it's already helping, quote, a lot of kids who benefit phenomenally. "When we start tweaking with stuff, a lot of times we can make it better," he said in a brief interview, "but there are ways we can make it worse, too." Cutting red tape versus declaring war. In Kennedy's eyes, the new effort will streamline Head Start, which serves hundreds of thousands of low-income families, and cut red tape, all while expanding the number of enrolled students. Alex Adams, one of Kennedy's deputies who runs an HHS division called the Administration for Children and Families, stressed on a recent call with reporters that Head Start providers will still be subject to state and local regulations. "Just because they have fewer federal rules to follow doesn't mean they should ignore what works best for them," he said. Quote, "Flexibility is permission. It's not a mandate," he said. Democrats bristled at that notion. Quote, "They're saying they might be able to serve more children by promising each child less," Senator Patty Murray, Democrat from Washington, said. President Trump has all but declared war on Head Start. Cassidy looking into changes. Senator Bill Cassidy, the chairman of the Senate Health and Education Committee, which has jurisdiction over Head Start, said he's been talking with his staff about the major proposed regulatory changes. In the thick of a political fight to confirm Todd Blanche as Attorney General, he said August 6th, that he hadn't fully delved into them yet. Quote, "I'd like to see what they're actually put out," he told USA Today. The 75-page proposed rule, officially published August 7th in the Federal Register, isn't all deregulation. It includes new rules, too. English would become the main language of instruction, and kids with different first language would need to learn it while enrolled. There are also fresh dietary guidelines and an exercise directive
30 minutes of physical activity for every 3.5 hours of classroom instruction. The regulatory process is still in its early stages, though, and the proposal may get tied up in court. Kari Garvin, who ran the Office of Head Start in the Biden administration, stressed that there will be a 60-day public comment period. His message to any concerned families or teachers, quote, "There is still an opportunity for their voices to be heard. No one should surrender and feel like, well, all is done," he said. The fifth article is entitled, "Trump Admits Construction Error for Reflecting Pool Damage," by Mike Stunson of USA Today. For the first time, President Donald Trump has acknowledged there was a construction error on the Lincoln Memorial Reflecting Pool, which is seeing another round of costly renovations. The initial construction cost more than $16 million, but the iconic Washington attraction had to be drained again after the 4th of July because of the American flag blue liner that Trump ordered began peeling. He blamed, quote, "vandals" on the problem with the project, but after several people were accused of damaging the pool, the U.S. Attorney's Office for the District of Columbia dropped all the charges. Trump lashed out at U.S. Attorney Jeanine Pirro, saying she needs to, quote, "revisit her hastily made decision." Now, Trump has redirected some of the blame towards contractors for the first time. In a post on Truth Social on Sunday night, August 9th, the president said the reflecting pool, quote, "will be open shortly after the new renovations." As with many jobs, there was also some contractor error done by rushing the job for 4th of July opening. But it was a very small area of this massive pool and was relatively inconsequential, he wrote. Despite no video evidence pointing towards vandalism, Trump stopped short of placing all the blame on contractors. He claimed former Olympian David Hearn was seen by a National Park Service worker, quote, "violently ripping at the pool's coating." But a separate Park Service employee said the pool was already damaged before Hearn touched it. Prosecutors determined the reflecting pool's, quote, "damage" was the result of flawed installation by the contractor and the rush to complete the project prior to events associated with the America 250 celebration of the week surrounding Independence Day 2026. Pirro's office wrote that on July 31st in a court filing obtained by USA Today. Pirro's office claimed the Department of the Interior withheld information about the damage to the pool. When the U.S. Attorney's official visited the site on July 17th, they found, quote, "extensive damage throughout," and requested documents about the pool's lining and installation. Those documents indicated, quote, "a rushed and a flawed installation process with repeated failures of the lining during the installation process and extensive peeling of the lining throughout the reflecting pool," the U.S. Attorney's office wrote. "When the pool renovations are complete, more security cameras will be added to the area," the president said. The sixth article is entitled, "Ancient Roman Shipwreck is Discovered by Italian Divers," by Christopher Kahn of USA Today. A group of Italian divers discovered a Roman shipwreck stocked with hundreds of ancient clay jars in the warm waters off the coast of Sicily, authorities say. The ship is believed to date back to the 2nd or 1st century BC, according to the Italian Ministry of Culture. Divers located it about 3 miles off the coast of Mazara del Vallo, a city on the western coast of Sicily. Alessandro Giuli, a Italian's minister of culture, described it as, quote, "one of the most important underwater archaeological discoveries of recent years." Videos posted online by the Ministry of Culture showed divers swimming over hundreds of amphorae,
Clay jars used in ancient Greek and Roman societies to store goods like wine and olive oil. Fisherman Giacomo de Mola said in an Instagram post that he and other divers were using sonar technology to survey the seafloor off the coast of Sicily when they came across what looked like an ordinary rock. He said something compelled him to get a closer look. At first he thought the large mass was what he assumed, another big rock. But as he moved closer, an immense pile of ancient clay jars came into view. Quote, "It's hard to describe the feeling of being among the first humans in nearly 20 centuries to see that place again," de Mola said. The divers reported the discovery to the Sicilian region's Superintendency of the Sea, a public body that oversees the identification and management of marine archaeological sites off the island's coastal waters. An initial analysis found that the pile of amphorae is about 70 feet long, 20 feet wide, and over 6 feet tall. "This is, without a doubt, the most incredible discovery of my life," de Mola said. The next article is entitled, "There Are Many People Trapped. More than 100 killed after the strongest earthquake this century hits Western Colombia," by Luis Jaime Acosta, Julia Sims Cobb, and Nelson Bocanegra of Reuters. Bogota, Colombia. At least 111 people were killed after a powerful earthquake struck Western Colombia on August 10th, toppling buildings across several cities, damaging hospitals and infrastructure, and trapping people beneath the rubble in what authorities call the country's strongest earthquake of the century. The quake struck just days after Alberto de la Esparza was sworn in as president, thrusting the new administration into its first major crisis, with memories still fresh of devastating twin earthquakes in neighboring Venezuela in June. Quote, "The national government has all of its capabilities deployed to protect lives, assist affected communities, and deliver aid wherever it is needed," he said in a national address around 1 p.m. local time, upon declaring a national state of emergency. "The first priority is rescuing the people trapped under the rubble." De la Esparza said preliminary reports indicated 111 dead and 87 injured, along with dozens of collapsed buildings and damaged homes. The U.S. Geological Survey said the 7.4 magnitude quake struck at a depth of 66 miles. Colombia's Geological Service said it was the strongest earthquake recorded in the country in the 21st century. Reports from Choco, near the epicenter, were slowed by communications outages, with some areas still lacking cell phone service hours after the earthquake. Governor Nubia Carolina Cordoba said 12 people had been killed and 84 injured in the largely rural area. The heaviest casualties appeared concentrated in Risaralda, part of Colombia's coffee-growing region. Pereira, the department's capital, suffered extensive damage, with rescue workers continuing to search collapsed buildings for survivors. A four-story building crumbled in Pereira during the earthquake, according to Reuters' verified video, while footage from Manizales showed that one of the side towers of the city's landmark neo-Gothic cathedral collapsing and scattering debris into nearby streets. Reuters' footage showed more rescue workers, police, and volunteers shoveling debris by hand and loading rubble into trucks as they search for survivors trapped beneath collapsed buildings. Other footage showed damage to residential towers and emergency service facilities, with the debris crashing onto ambulances parked below. Mauricio Andrade
a firefighter in Cali, said his team had rescued two women and two children from a collapsed building. As he spoke to Reuters, his team was preparing to rescue more people from the rubble. Quote, "They are alive," he said. "We are making space so we can free them and get them out." Juan Carlos Osorio told Caracol Television that the collapse of one building, quote, "sounded like a bomb," as he helped remove debris from a collapsed structure in Cali. Quote, "All of us neighbors are working together, forming human chains. We need heavy equipment. There are many people trapped." Colombia's Civil Aviation Authority suspended operations at several airports in the country's west, including Pereira, Manizales, Quibdó, Armenia, Cartago, and Buenaventura, while engineers carried out structural inspections. Colombia sits along the seismically active Pacific Ring of Fire, and records thousands of mostly minor earthquakes each month. Northwestern University seismologist Susan Manderly said the quake's powerful magnitude, inland location, and strike-slip motion may have amplified damage in a populated valleys despite its considerable depth. Quote, "This is one that was far below the crust, and in theory it shouldn't cause as much shaking. At this magnitude, it did actually cause a lot of shaking." The Colombian Geological Service said 21 aftershocks have been recorded by late August 10th and warned that the additional tremors were likely. Colombia's coffee region was devastated by a magnitude 6.2 earthquake in 1999 that killed more than 1,000 people, particularly around Armenia and Pereira. The next article is entitled, "Hopes for Strait of Hormuz Deal Fade. Trump Now Demands Iranian Reparations," by Stephen Holland and Jacob Bogage of Reuters. Washington. President Donald Trump on August 10th responded to Iran's conditions for peace deal with his own demands that Iran pay compensation for people killed in wars, attacks, and protests, in a rhetorical escalation likely to complicate efforts to reopen the Strait of Hormuz. Trump's proposal, which has not been raised before, was in response to Tehran's demands for compensation and an end to sanctions. The Iranian demands were largely in line with terms of a preliminary peace deal signed in June, which has since broken down. Since the war began in February, Trump has repeatedly oscillated between threats of escalation and claims that a peace deal is imminent. Quote, "We're going to ask for money for that damage they've done over a 50-year period," Trump said at the White House, saying payments would cover deaths among both civilian demonstrators and U.S. forces in the region. "So, if there's damages to be paid, I think Iran should pay those damages," Trump said. Oil prices settled 5% higher on August 10th after the demands dimmed prospects for a deal to reopen the strait. Referring to Tehran's crackdown on demonstrations in late 2025 and 26, Trump said Iran had killed some 52,000 protesters as of 6 weeks ago, while some Iranian opposition and exile groups have claimed tens of thousands killed. The U.S.-based human rights activist news agency in February reported around 7,000 deaths, including 6,500 protesters. Trump encouraged protesters to overthrow the Iranian government when the war began with U.S. and Israeli airstrikes in February. Rights groups say the Iranian government has continued to crack down on opponents since then. Trump also said Iran should compensate families of the 17 U.S. sailors killed in an October 2000 attack in Yemen on the naval vessel USS Cole, which has been blamed on Al-Qaeda, not Iran. Quote, "Also, with respect to the Iranian negotiations,
Iran should be responsible for the damages and death caused by the people of Lebanon, Syria, Yemen, and Gaza, Trump wrote in a Truth Social post. Iran earlier said that it was nearing a final pact with the Oman, defining new shipping lanes between them and through the Strait of Hormuz, but repeated that the United States must meet conditions, including compensation and an end to sanctions and military threats, before the key waterway is reopened. The strait, through which about one-fifth of global oil and liquefied natural gas flowed prior to the conflict, has been effectively blocked since the war began, pushing up oil prices and inflation. Trump under pressure. Ironically, the agreement with Oman would give Tehran more leverage over the key waterway than it had before the war began. Trump is under pressure to end a war that is deeply unpopular at home ahead of midterm elections in November, and high fuel prices are a top issue in rural areas that have backed him in the past. Quote, what you're seeing here is the beginning of a capitulation, Democratic U.S. Representative Bill Keating said on CNN. This is reality. It's sinking in. Earlier, on August 10th, Iranian Foreign Ministry spokesman Esmael Baghe said talks with Oman were, quote, progressing smoothly and constructively, with an agreement reached on shipping route map while some technical issues remain unresolved. Baghe said the discussions also covered services which would normally involve payment, such as safe navigation, environmental protection, maritime services, and combating crime. U.S. officials have repeatedly ruled out any deal that would allow Tehran to charge fees for access to the strait. But months of U.S. military efforts, including a two-week campaign of strikes in July, have not broken Iran's grip on the strait, despite Trump's misleading claim repeated on August 10th that the strait was open. And, quote, the only one that has control of the Strait of Hormuz right now is the United States Navy. Washington and Tehran agreed to a ceasefire in June, but the United States reimposed the blockade on Iranian shipping in July, a move that Tehran said violated the truce. Iran has been striking back with missiles and drones against Washington's allies in the region, while also targeting commercial ships transiting the strait without its permission. The next article is entitled Star Trek Star Shatner, quote, I Never Thought About Dying, by Brian Alexander of USA Today. Los Angeles. In 2016, William Shatner walked into his Studio City office for a USA Today photo shoot, marking the 50th anniversary of Star Trek, to find his desk overrun with Tribbles, the furry creatures from the beloved 1967 episode The Trouble with Tribbles. The star forever known as Captain Kirk unceremoniously swept the carefully arranged props off his desk and proceeded with a Tribble-free photoshoot. A decade later, sitting in the same office, Shatner, 95 years old, insists he has no memory of the great Tribble desk purge. Quote, was it done humorously? Shatner asked earnestly, insisting he has no beef with the furiously breeding sci-fi creatures from the comedic episode. Tribbles are good. Tribbles are a metaphor for uncontrolled activities of humanity. Like Tribbles, the enduring fascination with TV stars Star Trek seemed to multiply without end. But after Paramount sold 79 episodes into syndication, Star Trek exploded in popularity. Shatner says his joy was tempered by the lack of cash flowing with the new success. The unions had not discovered syndication fees, he says, received no money, and became famously poor.
At age 90, Shatner became the oldest person to fly to space as a passenger aboard Blue Origin's New Shepard in October 2021. After returning to Earth, he gave a tearful account of seeing the beauty of the endangered planet from space.

Good afternoon. Today is Tuesday, August 11th, 2026. I'm Dave Eigelhart, reading the Muscatine Journal newspaper for APRIS at WVIK, Augustana College Public Radio in Rock Island, Illinois. Today's reading will cover editions of the Muscatine Journal, published from Friday, August 7th to today, Tuesday, August 11th, 2026. We'd like to acknowledge the Muscatine Journal's contribution of their newspaper to APRIS and WVIK. I have one obituary to share with you this afternoon. David Paul Grosskloss, 78, of Bella Vista, Arkansas, passed away on July 31st, 2026. He was born on March 6, 1948 in Muscatine, where he spent the majority of his life before making his home in Bella Vista, Arkansas. David is survived by his wife of 58 years, Deborah, his sons David, Drake, and Jill Grosskloss, and Drew and spouse Heather Grosskloss, three grandchildren, and one great-grandchild. His brother Gary and spouse Becky Grosskloss, and his sister Esther and Bill Griggs. He was preceded in death by his father and mother, Walter and Hilda Grosskloss. David took over the family business and made it his own. Dave Grosskloss, mason and concrete contractor, carrying forward a trade that had been passed down for generations within the family. A private celebration of life will be held at a later date. The family asked that consideration be given to make a memorial contribution to a local nonprofit hospice facility in your community. Moving to news, here's a story that was published in the Muscatine Journal on Saturday, and the headline reads, Progress Iowa Tours Farms. Progress Iowa led a farm tour last Wednesday, hoping to raise awareness about the impacts of federal policy on Iowa farmers. Progress Iowa is a progressive advocacy organization that focuses on research, education, and advocacy for Iowans. The tour kicked off amid a downpour with a stop at the Daniel Bosman's beekeeping operation. Bosman owns Daisy Chain Coffee and operates a part-time beekeeping operation where he makes honey for his shop. Bosman explained how beekeeping works, explaining that the hives and the process to the group. Bosman showed the group the boxes in which the hives are kept. Each box had roughly 4 to 5 tiers, with the top two often being solely for honey production. Bosman explained that the bees bring back nectar from plants and deposit it in the hives in the top boxes. Then the bees flap their wings to dehydrate and seal off the nectar, which then becomes honey. Once that process is complete, Bosman can take the top boxes off to scrape the hives for honey. The honey is then bottled and sold or used. Bosman also talked about what his relationship with the state looked like as a honey producer. Bosman said that Iowa has an incredible infrastructure for hobby beekeepers, especially with the Iowa Honey Production Association. He said that his interactions with the state are actually very minimal, as Iowa does not require an inspection to sell honey. Bosman also noted that his appreciation for the state apiarist, who he said has been around to help with questions numerous times. However, when it comes to concerns Bosman has, he said that the spraying of pesticides can become frustrating. Bees are sensitive creatures, and it's important to keep them healthy for honey production. Bosman said, though, that he doesn't believe people are intentionally trying to do anything bad, and that's just miseducation. He used an example of milkweed to explain his point. Bosman said that a lot of people get rid of milkweed because they see it as just another weed. However, milkweed is the sole plant monarch butterflies use. He said it's incredibly important for the butterflies when they migrate north. After awaiting AAA to come and rescue the group's van from being stuck in the mud, the group moved on to the Iowa Farmers Union president Aaron Lehman's farm. Lehman's farm is a fifth-generation farm that grows both organic and conventional corn, soybeans, oats, and hay. While giving a tour of his farm, Lehman talked about some of the challenges facing farmers, including difficult markets. Quote, "We've got a problem with monopolies in agriculture," Lehman said. "There are only a couple of companies that we can buy fertilizer from, only a couple of companies that we can buy pesticides from, companies where we can buy feed from, and sometimes it's the same companies in each of those industries."
Lehman said that prices are going up for everything, and in the meantime, farmers aren't getting increased returns on their product. Lehman said that with cuts to the U.S. Department of Agriculture, it's also been difficult for farmers to get access to resources. As part of the Department of Government Efficiency's efforts to slash government costs, the USDA lost over 20,000 employees in 2025, according to U.S. Office of Personnel Management data. This led to closed offices and decreased hours. For Polk City area farmers like Lehman, the USDA office is only open once a week. Lehman said that farmers can be part of the solution to concerns in the state, like water quality. He said there are innovative ways to farm that can create productivity for wildlife, can help clean water, and can create rich soil. One thing Lehman's farm is doing is using areas that may not be productive for crop growth to create conservation areas. Lehman said that this helps the wildlife and ecosystem that lives around the farm and utilizes the space in a productive manner. Lehman said that by utilizing a diverse crop rotation, his farm has been able to improve soil health, improve crop yields, and reduce fertilizer and pesticide inputs, which in turn can help with cleaner runoff and cleaner water. Lehman said that the key to the future of farming is to rebuild the connection between farmers and consumers. Quote, rebuilding that connection between farmers and consumers, whether you're growing conventional crops, through row crops, or growing vegetables and taking it directly to consumers, Lehman said, rebuilding that connection between farmers and consumers is going to lead to a healthier agricultural system. Progress Iowa continued their tours, visiting LT Organic Farm and Restaurant, and on August 6 visited Matt Russell at Coyote Run Farm and Whippoorpool Creek Farm. Well, this is fair season, and I have a number of stories about both local and state fairs. This first one was published today in the Muscatine Journal. It comes from the Des Moines Register. And the headline reads, Iowa Inspiring and Fair Exhibit. And I want to share with you a large picture that came with this story. And it obviously is from a museum, and it looks like there are three quilts that are hung on the wall in this museum. And the caption reads, Iowa quilts are featured on the left and right on one of the fabric display walls in the, quote, State Fairs, unquote, exhibit at the Renwick. On the left is temperature quilt, Wonky Weather, by Muscatine's Deborah Weichert, and on the right is My Millefour by Mary Shotwell. So I'm not going to read the entire article, but this one's about quilters. Deborah Weichert was ready to be creative again, finally. This was 2022 after a few tough years for the family. There was COVID-19, of course, and her husband had been diagnosed with cancer, too, right as the pandemic seeped into our lives and lungs. But he'd gone through treatment and come out on the other side, thank goodness. So when she wanted to, well, come alive again, as she told her local newspaper, she turned to her needles and thread. A sewing project, losing herself in rhythmic stitch, stitch, stitch, stitch, would get her back into, quote, the mood I wanted to be in as a happy person, she said. But that sewing project, a temperature quilt that used colored fabrics to chronicle the daily highs and lows across the year, didn't just bring Weichert back to herself. It also brought her to Washington, D.C., to the Smithsonian Institution, where her Iowa State Fair Blue Ribbon winning quilt and the story sewn into every seam was selected to hang among the nation's best in the exhibition State Fairs Growing American Craft. Quote, I've always loved sewing. I love creating something, Weichert said to the Muscatine Journal. I love giving my quilts to friends and family members or donating them to charities. It's just a way that I can give a piece of myself to others. From Weichert's needlework to dollhouse-ready miniatures to intricate three-dimensional embroidery pieces to one of the exhibit's crown jewels, an iconic butter cow sculpted by Iowan Sarah Pratt, the Iowa-made objects are well represented in the exhibit. Iowa is the most well represented, in fact, with 9 objects, the largest collection from any one state. Take that, Minnesota, and just go ahead and sit down, Texas. That's in parentheses, in parentheses. Featuring nearly 250 objects, the State Fair's exhibition marks the first time
These sorts of works have been honored by an institution as prestigious as the Smithsonian, a point of pride for head curator and native Minnesotan Mary Savig. Savig spent 5 years researching state fairs, a few incredibly hot months blasting through step goals across fairgrounds, and hundreds of hours talking to artisans at fairs dotting the American landscape from Alaska to Florida. And she returned to D.C. with the list of pieces she felt represented that swath of American fairs, but maybe more importantly, carrying the narratives behind those works. Quote, "People at fairs are always so willing to tell their stories to a stranger," she says. "And I think that willingness and that generosity is just one of the best experiences we can experience," unquote. And to her, crafts that are catalysts for very particular memories, like Weikert's, are the, quote, "heartbeat of the show," unquote. "Like the best art," she said, "the works featured tell a story about the maker and their place in the world at a given time." Quote, "Everyone is able to say what they want to say on the fairground," she said. But, quote, "it's just as important for artists to be able to communicate who they are, and then people come and they have a discourse with it. They also socialize with the works," Savig says. Not only do viewers bring out their inner critic when they walk through fairground art exhibits, judging blue ribbons for themselves, Savig says, they also are exposed to different perspectives through the works, some historical and others very current, some positive and others critical. The contours of Americanness or Iowanness are reflected and refracted and magnified through the lenses of these pieces and their origins. Quote, "What's really interesting about the fairgrounds is that they are sites where there's social discourse in a way that people might be challenging other people and their ideas," Savig says, "and it seems to be productive," unquote. I have two more state fair and local fair stories that I want to share with you because each has a very different perspective. This one comes from the Iowa State Fair, and the headline reads, "Hard Work Makes Fair Magic." While the public may only be able to attend the Iowa State Fair for a little over a week, running the event requires year-round work. Thousands attend the fair each year, but even before the gates open, there are lots of moving parts, and not just from the rides. Jeremy Parsons, CEO of the Iowa State Fair, said there are roughly 80 full-time workers who work year-round to organize next year's fair. Quote, "We have full-time police officers here at the Iowa State Fair. We have a lot of our own full-time employees in our maintenance department, plumbers and carpenters and electricians," Parsons said. "Then we have an entertainment director who books all the entertainment for the fair. We have a vendor services team who coordinate all the food vendors and the rides and the carnival games," unquote. On top of the full-time employees, the fair hires roughly 140 seasonal staffers for the summer and another 1,600 during the fair. This year, the fair runs from August 13th to August 23rd at the Iowa State Fairgrounds in Des Moines. Fair planning begins so far in advance, half of the grandstand lineup is already set in stone for the 2027 fair. Quote, "The grandstand booking process is actually a process that works about 18 months in advance," Parsons said. "They're looking at different types of genres of music and really kind of seeing who

all those types of things, unquote. The staff members work to provide a variety of entertainment for guests to choose from. The same can be said about free entertainment during the day, Parsons said. While the nighttime acts are typically selected through agents and to complement the grandstand performances, local performers are prioritized for daytime shows. Quote, they apply to perform at the fair, and usually we try to find a space for them to perform. So to kind of give local talent a chance to shine, for lack of better words, Parsons said. The Iowa State Fair is unique in that it handpicks each ride and game individually. Parsons said that a lot of fairs, like the Mississippi Valley Fair, contract with one carnival company to provide rides and games. However, that isn't the case for the Iowa State Fair. The Iowa State Fair is one of the few fairs in the United States that is what is called an independent midway, Parsons said. What that means is that we're kind of booking each ride and game individually. I believe we work with about 18 different carnival companies to put all that together, unquote. Parsons said that one of the challenges of picking the games and rides is balancing the guests who want new items each year and those who enjoy the tradition of fair and don't want change. He said that rides and game set up, on average, happen 7 to 10 days before the beginning of the fair. However, since the rides and games often come from other fairs, the time frame can vary. This year, the fair has over 500 vendors participating, around 200 of which are for food and beverages. Hundreds of vendors apply each year for a spot at the fair, Parsons said, but unfortunately, they can't allow every vendor in due to space. Vendors can apply starting in January for a lot at the fair, yet the vendors are on good standing and have completed a fair that they often are invited back, Parsons said. However, for the 10% of lots that aren't taken up by returning vendors, it's open season. Quote, we want to make sure we have the right mix of foods, a different variety, but also we don't allow every food vendor in, Parsons said. The fairgrounds open a week and a half before the first fair day for outdoor vendors to begin setting up. This year, that was August 1st, and indoor vendors were able to begin set up on August the 3rd. Parsons said that on the top of the activities, each year, more than 40,000 entries are made for various competitions. Quote, when I say the word entry, I'm referring to things that get entered at the fair in competitions to win a blue ribbon. So that's a pie or a pig or a cow or a quilt or a flower, Parsons said. One of the more unique, lesser-known competitions, Parsons pointed out, was a dollhouse building and decorating competition that has 94 entries this year. At the end of the day, Parsons said his favorite thing about the fair is watching it all come together. Quote, I think since I'm one of the lucky ones who gets to work year-round to plan the 11 days, honestly, it's just walking around the fairground, seeing all the people here at the fair having a good time, and just kind of knowing all of our hard work has been worth it, Parsons said. Okay, one more fair story. This was written by Gretchen Teske from the Quad City Times. This was written by Nina Baker at the Quad City Times. And it's got four pictures associated with it. It's from the Mississippi Valley Fair. And these four pictures show food items, none of which I have any idea what's in the picture. And the headline appropriately says sweet, sticky, and strange. So here's Nina's Baker on some fair food. I hail from the land of hot dish on a stick, Minnesota, home of the largest state fair by daily attendance. In my youth, I visit the fair and ogled at long lines for dishes like pig liquors, which are chocolate-covered bacon, Nordic waffles, and sweet Martha's cookies. I dreaded long lines, preferred fresh fruit, and never tried Minnesota fair food. I live in Davenport now, and my hometown crowd is 5 hours north. But I have a penchant for adventure, so this year I made my way to Locust Street. Here are the four strangest foods I tried at the Mississippi Valley Fair. This should be good. All right, the first one's a Texas Twinkie. Texas Twinkies are not sweet, but I feared the dish might be when I stuck my fork into the bacon-wrapped roller and a creamy filling spilled out. Walter Smoke Shack, near the end of the food corridor, sells a curiously named dish. The Twinkies are bacon-wrapped jalapeno peppers stuffed with cream cheese and brisket. The stand sells two Texas Twinkies for $11.

0: 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At the behest of my cashier, a teenage girl with pigtails, I went with the Sweet and Sticky. Before I started on the Texas Twinkie, I had dry rub and sauce on my hands. My face, when I took my first bite, must have appeared visibly shocked because the other cashier looked my way and giggled. A large swath of cream cheese with small bits of hard brisket entered my mouth. The dish tasted like a jalapeno-flavored sloppy joe with the texture of an unwieldy sandwich that falls apart in your hands. The bacon and barbecue flavors combined delightfully. The Sweet and Sticky sauce was not too sticky, but assuredly sweet and delicious. I finished the dish, but I was not entirely satisfied. I'm a fan of jalapenos and certainly a fan of barbecue, but I'm not sure this was the dish for me. So many flavors, not enough salt, and too little security in my hands. I'm a fan of the sauce, though. All right, the next one. The Hot Beef Sundae also lacks sweetness, thank goodness. Classic Kitchen out of Minnesota sells the Hot Beef Sundae. I ordered the dish for $17, and after a minute standing in the sun, heard an order up. A layer of corn sat in the bottom of the styrofoam cup with a pool of beef roast and gravy on top. In the center sat a perfectly round scoop of minimally salted mashed potatoes. The cook had spread the cheddar cheese and added another thin drizzle of gravy. On top, they had placed a cold cherry tomato. I could taste the corn, the beef, and the gravy in my first bite. Unfortunately, the kernels and the mashed potatoes tasted the opposite of homemade. The mixture of soft gravy, soft potatoes, soft cheese, and finely shredded beef made the texture mushy. This was not the dish for me. I did not finish my meal. Okay, next is fried peanut butter and jelly sandwich. Fried what? Beckons immediately at the front entrance of the fair. The stand sells an array of deep-fried delicacies, including fried pickle spears, fried key lime pie, fried strawberry shortcake, and fried Twinkies. I went with the fried PB&J and another dish, as you'll see later. I received a circular fried sandwich doused in powdered sugar in a paper boat tray. A popsicle stick jutted from the dough. This was my first deep-fried fare item. I tried the dish and immediately understood the near-universal appeal of deep-fried delicacies. The exterior was doughy, soft, and sweet. The warm peanut butter congealed nicely with the dough, delivering a taste of sweet comfort. Due to the item's heft, the popsicle stick could not hold the PB&J for long. Luckily, the cashier gave me a plastic spoon for good measure. The PB&J was not evenly mixed. One side had jelly and the other had peanut butter. I imagine this is what an uncrustable sandwich tastes like, if only it was sealed in donut dough and not white bread. Fans of the sandwich might want to spend the $10 to secure this sugary treat. Okay, finally. Deep-fried Oreos may not be as strange as deep-fried key lime pie or deep-fried Snickers, but I could only choose one more item to keep my arteries intact. Fried what? Sell six fried Oreos for $10, a fair price in my opinion. The Oreos are sprinkled with powdered sugar and have toothpicks jutting from them. These hold steady. I finished each Oreo in three bites. The sweet, soft exterior mixes well with the crumbly chocolate cookie. The Oreos themselves become softer when heated in the fryer, reminding me of moments when I dipped Oreos in milk as a young girl. A serving of six is great for two people. I had enough sugar after three cookies. Fans of Hertz Donut Company in Bettendorf would love these. Okay, well, I think that's enough fair stories to read this afternoon. But staying in the food category, I want to describe to you a column or a picture that often appears in the Muscatine Journal. This one was published on Saturday, and it's under the category Memories of Muscatine. And this shows an artwork that is entitled American Fruit Piece. I can barely read it. And this isn't your typical fruit still life. There must be 10 different types of fruit within this picture. It's pretty busy. And so this is called American Fruit Piece, as I suspected. done by Currier and Ives. It's a hand-colored lithograph and was done in 1859, and it was a gift of Mr. and Mrs. James R. Ruling. So, and in the editor's note, it says, Memories of Muscatine is a series produced in cooperation with the extensive collections of the Musser Public Library and the Muscatine Art Center. Here's a story that was published by the Gazette on Saturday, and the headline reads, Hoover Museum Reopening Honors Legacy. The mood on the lawn outside the Herbert Hoover Presidential Library Museum was light and pleasant. The smell of cut grass and cheery tune of Camptown Races, played by the U.S. Navy's Great Lakes Woodwind Quintet, mingled on the breeze as attendees took their seats. While rain initially seemed to threaten the festivities, light had begun to overpower the clouds when the ceremony began. 4 days away from what would have been Hoover's 152nd birthday, the Herbert Hoover Presidential Library Museum reopened to the public. After 18 months of being closed for a $20 million upgrade, the museum drew a crowd ranging from casually dressed parents and children to military officials in full uniform to foreign dignitaries. Speaking to a gathered crowd, Hoover's great-grandson, Alan Hoover III, pointed to the cottage Hoover was born in, visible across the well-tended fields of the Herbert Hoover National Historic Site, where the library sits. He described it as a site of, quote, extraordinary American story, in which Hoover grew from a young boy to someone who became an engineer, served as the nation's 31st president, and aided Reconstruction around the world after the World Wars. Quote, seeing all of you here today is both very humbling and very gratifying, Hoover said. It's a reminder that Herbert and Lou Henry Hoover's story belongs not only to our family, but to all of you, unquote. While speakers referenced Hoover's presidency from 1929 to 1933, their remarks focused on his work outside of the office, namely his aid efforts that fed millions of Belgians during and after World War I. Together, they painted a picture of Hoover as a multifaceted and moral man who left behind a legacy of service. Herbert Hoover was born in West Branch, east of Iowa City, in 1874. After being orphaned when he was 9, he was a real estate broker before graduating from Stanford first class in 1895 and becoming a mining engineer. Hoover was living in London when World War I began, and he established a commission for relief in Belgium in response to desperate famine the country was facing. Dr. Jan Wolters, a professor of international law at the Leuven Center for Global Governance, described the enormity of the task Hoover was faced with. Belgium was a manufacturing-focused country that relied heavily on imports to feed its citizens. When the Germans occupied it in 1914, millions of Belgians faced the possibility of famine. Hoover was not involved in any government position, Jan Woman said, yet he took on the responsibility of coordinating aid to Belgium, which not only involved coordinating logistics of distributing food, but negotiating with Germany and England to allow aid to be contested into the contested territory. Quote, the challenge was almost unimaginable, to feed an entire nation in a total of 9 to 10 million people on a daily basis, Waters said. He acted at once as a businessman, as a diplomat, as an advocate, and as an administrator, unquote. Hoover remained active in restoration efforts after the war and built a relationship between the U.S. and Belgium that endures to this day, said His Excellency Dirk Wolters, no relation to Jan, former ambassador of the Kingdom of Belgium to the United States. Quote, the distance between West Branch, Iowa, and Leuven, Belgium, is measured not in miles but in a century of friendship, Wolters said. This is Herbert Hoover's enduring gift to all of us. Hoover's memory is best honored by following in his footsteps, Jan Wolters said, asking the crowd if he would have existed today to orchestrate a vast initiative to assist foreign people in crisis. Quote, history becomes most valuable when it inspires action in the present, he said. To honor Hoover is not simply to place his name upon a building. It's to ask whether he will remain capable of the same moral imagination and organizational courage today, unquote. Iowa Governor Kim Reynolds, who spoke at the event, said Hoover's journey from being the son of craftspeople to a mining engineer, humanitarian, and president of the United States is a reminder that small-town Iowa children can grow up to have tremendous impact on the world. Quote, "History gives us perspective. It teaches us about perseverance in difficult times, the responsibilities of citizenship, and the character required to lead through challenge and change," Reynolds said. Hoover's life reminds us of the values that built this nation and still define Iowa: hard work, personal responsibility, voluntary cooperation, and a deep belief that people working together can accomplish great things, unquote. Mary Henderson, 74, came to the ceremony prepared for the son, wearing a hat woven with a bright ribbon. Originally from West Branch area, Henderson was in Iowa from her home in Goodyear, Arizona, for her 60th high school class reunion and decided she might as well attend the museum while she was in town. The museum was built when Henderson was in high school, and she said her family would gather in the yard by a local garage and watch the construction. The last time Henderson had walked through it was 15 years ago when she toured it with her daughter and grandchildren. "The library and museum have grown from being Hoover's birthplace," Henderson said, "and she's seen it be reinvigorate the community, community's interest in discovering its own history." Henderson, a former fourth grade teacher, said she would often tell her unimpressed students in Arizona that she shared the hometown with a U.S. president. Henderson said that she appreciated Hoover's, quote, "dedication to humanity even more than his presidential title." Hearing from the Belgian representatives about Hoover's contributions to aiding and building their country made her appreciate the scope of his work. Quote, "You heard little snippets about his humanitarian aid and everything, but never, never heard the impact it made," Henderson said. "He really did so many things outside of being president." And I actually have a follow-up story to that one with a local spin. This appeared in the journal, I'm not sure which day, actually, I didn't write it down, but the headline reads, "Belgium Notables Praise Hoover." Belgium's former ambassador to the United States, Dirk Wolters, and professor of international law, Jan Wolters, no relation, visited the Quad Cities this week on the way to the reopening Herbert Hoover Presidential Library and Museum in West Branch. Hoover, the 31st president, was born in West Branch. The museum and library opened in 1962, but has been closed to undergo a $20 million renovation. The Hoover Library is one of 15 presidential libraries in the National Archives system and the only one in Iowa. The two Belgian dignitaries and their relatives arrived in the Quad Cities late Tuesday, and would have been last week, I guess. Belgium has a long history with the 31st president and the city of Moline, home to the Center for Belgian Culture and Belgium's honorary consulate that serves Iowa and Western Illinois. Patrick Van Nevel, the honorary consul, led the pair and their families during the trip. The group began on Wednesday with a visit to the John Deere World Headquarters in East Moline. Quote, "We learned there are 18,500 components in a combine, but we're familiar with John Deere because in Belgium we are surrounded by John Deere," Dirk Wolters said, prompting laughter. He joked that there was a legend that when millions of Belgian immigrants boarded their first trains into the United States, they were told to get off the train and select their new home city only when someone shouted, "John Deere." Large numbers of Belgian immigrants settled in Moline in the late 1800s. Moline once boasted the largest Belgian population in the country, according to the city of Moline. The dignitaries visited the Sacred Heart Church, toured the old Belgian neighborhood, and held a reception with members of the Center for Belgian Culture. Dick Wolters first visited the Quad Cities as an ambassador in 2017 on a diplomatic trip and in 2019 for the 100th anniversary of the honorary consulate. He passed through in 2024 when he attended the celebration for the 150th anniversary of Hoover's birth in West Branch. Jan Wolters, who directs the Leuven Center for Global Governance Studies at KU Leuven, a Belgian university, also attended the 2024 trip. Both said they had positive impressions of the Quad Cities. Jan Wolters said, "Belgium has a warm relationship with Hoover. Before he was president, Hoover created the Commission for Relief in Belgium in 1914 after Germany invaded the country during World War I. millions of Belgians suffered from a prolonged food shortage. Over 5 years, the commission supplied billions of tons of food to 10 million citizens before dissolving after the war ended. The successor to Hoover's commission, the Belgian American Education Foundation, now runs programs for researchers and graduate students to travel between the two countries. When Hoover last visited Brussels in 1958, the then Belgian premier declared that date, July 5th, Hoover Day. Quote, "We Belgians have always been extremely grateful for the incredible humanitarian work," Jan Waters said of Hoover's efforts. "We would have starved without his role," unquote. Okay, moving to sports. This is an editorial opinion column that was written by Tom Johnston of the Quad City Times that highlights two significant events that happened in sports last week that are relevant to the Quad Cities. And the headline reads, "Craig Nelson have made Quad Cities proud." Roger Craig's enshrinement in the Pro Football Hall of Fame on Saturday was an event long overdue. The former Davenport Central and Nebraska University standout had a groundbreaking NFL career as the first player in the NFL to record a 1,000-1,000 season, a grand in rushing and receiving yards in the same season. How it took 28 years of eligibility for the San Francisco 49ers great to finally earn the Hall of Fame selection is beyond fathomable. Thank goodness it didn't take Rock Island's Don Nelson nearly as long after his legendary playing and coaching career to earn his spot in the Naismith Memorial Basketball Hall of Fame in 2012. Two of the Quad Cities' best in their business, though, made the past weekend a memorable one, an emotional one, for the wrong reasons. During Craig's taped induction speech, the 66-year-old revealed a tragic medical diagnosis. Years of punishment as one of the NFL's best running backs and numerous concussions have resulted in a diagnosis of vascular dementia. Talk about a gut punch on a day set aside for laughs, memories, and recognizing greatness. What was a celebratory moment left many stunned. Then came Sunday's news of Nelson's passing at the age of 86. A weekend earmarked for joyous celebrations for those who follow Quad City sports legends turned into a harsh dose of reality. We're all human and experience the ebbs and flows of reality during our time here on Earth, which always seems to be short. Leave it to the 66-year-old Craig, though, to take the glass-is-half-full approach to this situation that he was said was both obvious and gradual. His health was written off as a normal aging and limited him to last week's Hall of Fame events. It limited him at the events in Canton. Quote, "Over time, my family noticed it too and ultimately led us to seek answers from my doctor," said Craig during his taped induction speech. "Two things can be true. Football gave me opportunities beyond anything I could imagine. It helped me shape the man I become. At the same time, we know more today about the brain health than when I played, and I hope sharing my story encourages people to pay attention to their health and seek help when something doesn't feel right," unquote. Talk about something not feeling right. Revealing his medical situation during the induction ceremony, though, may have been perfect. Nothing ever came easy for the Central multi-sport athlete. Like his blue-collar background, Craig worked for everything he earned. So maybe there was symmetry to be one of the brightest days of his life, also being the day he chose to reveal his health issues to the world. Quote, "I want people to know that this diagnosis doesn't define me. I'm still Roger Craig," he emphasized in his speech. "I'm still a father, a husband, a teammate, a friend, and someone who loves this game and people who brought it to my life. If sharing my story helps with even one family or one former player, then it's worth it," unquote. Like Craig, Nelly gave everything he had and made the Quad Cities proud during both his playing and coaching careers. From humble beginnings on a farm outside of the Quad Cities, he starred at Rock Island High School and the University of Iowa before winning 5 NBA titles as a player with the Boston Celtics. Then, at one time, he became the winningest coach in NBA history with 1,335 victories. Quote, "When I look back at my career, I'm just the luckiest guy in the world," said Nelson during his Hall of Fame induction speech. Nelson's basketball career was one for the record books, both as a player and as a coach. the tributes that rolled in for Nelson proved that this approach to the game, when he learned in Rock Island and Iowa City, made him legendary. Players such as Steve Nash, Dirk Nowitzki, and Luka Doncic praised Nelson's perspective and coaching style for helping them become the NBA All-Stars they became. However, he may have become just as appreciated for his laid-back retirement style. He spent his later years in Maui, where he enjoyed the beaches, sunsets, and some of the island's most famous poker games with the most recognizable group of actors, singers, and entertainers. Quote, "There's life after basketball," Nelson said of retirement on an island where he was a business owner, farmer, and philanthropist helping out after the 2023 Lahaina wildfire. Hopefully, Roger Craig receives the medical attention he needs so he can enjoy his retirement as Nelly did. Both have made those of us in the Quad Cities proud to share the roots with two great athletes and humans. Well, the next Major League Baseball Field of Dream games is coming up later this week. Here's a story that was published in the Muscatine Journal on Saturday. It was written in USA Today. The headline reads, "Field of Dreams game returns to Iowa." It was back in 2021 that actor Kevin Costner memorably strolled out of a cornfield at a specially constructed baseball stadium at the Field of Dreams movie site to kick off a big league game between the New York Yankees and the Chicago White Sox. The stroll around the field, along with a speech on the infield, was one of the highlights of the night that ended with the White Sox star Tim Anderson sending a walk-off homer into the Iowa corn. Costner didn't return the following summer when the Chicago Cubs and Cincinnati Reds returned to Dyersville Diamond near the field from the iconic 1989 movie, instead of opting to narrate a touching tribute to the late Ray Liotta, who played Shoeless Joe Jackson in the film. So when Major League Baseball makes its triumphant return to Iowa to feature a game between the Minnesota Twins and the Philadelphia Phillies on August 13th, will Costner be there? Quote, "Kevin's an icon," said Gabe Spitzer, Netflix Vice President of Global Live Sports and Entertainment. Quote, "I don't want to spoil any of the fun, but he'll be part of our broadcast in some way. I can't say if he's going to be there or not, but definitely he'll show up. The movie will feel present in what we're doing," unquote. Costner, one of Hollywood's most recognizable actors, was the star of the 1989 movie. He played an Iowa farmer who plows over his farm to build a baseball field for Jackson and other members of the banished 1919 White Sox. Costner didn't return for the encore game in 2022, and MLB did not play in the Dyersville from 2023 to 2025. Costner teased a possible return this year by narrating a trailer for the game on Netflix, the streaming service that will carry the game. While Costner's physical presence in Dyersville is uncertain, some of MLB's former stars will be at the site this month. MLB announced last Thursday that more than 25 members of the Baseball Hall of Fame will be on hand for a special ceremony to be broadcast live on Netflix before the August 13th game between the Phillies and the Twins. The names of the participants were not released, though the large number of baseball legends could be at the marquee event that night. According to MLB, the gathering of Hall of Famers for this game will feature the largest group of living Hall of Famers at a single game since the 2008 All-Star Game at Yankee Stadium, when 49 Hall of Famers appeared during the legendary ballpark's final season. First pitch of the game is scheduled for 6:30 p.m. with MLB Network's Emmy Award-winning production team co-producing and pre- and post-game coverage on Netflix. NBC Sports' Sunday Night Baseball production team will produce the game in partnership with MLB and under the creative direction of Netflix's production team. Moving from baseball to college football, here's a story about Iowa State that was written by the Iowa State Cyclones beat reporter Ben Hutchins. The headline reads, "Excitement High for Rodgers and ISU," and this was published last Friday in the Journal. Muffled, joyful screams from another room filtered into Iowa State coach Jimmy Rodgers' press conference, and Rodgers didn't skip a beat. Quote, "You can see how excited they are after practice," Rodgers said. Exactly 1 month before their first game against Southeast Missouri on September the 5th, the Cyclones began fall practices. ISU players didn't practice with shoulder pads, but wore soft-shell helmets under their helmets. It was close enough to the real thing to have everyone in a good mood. Rogers knows players' enthusiasm in a couple of weeks is a better reflection of a team than on the first day of practice. Quote, they're extremely excited about day one of practice, Rogers said. Every team in the country is, and every team says the same thing. Who we are going to be the third, the fourth week of camp is what separates the great ones. Here's what you should know from Rogers' Wednesday press conference. And again, this was last Wednesday. First, running back River Peppers is progressing. Defensive tackle Max Ballin is healthy. Peppers, a redshirt freshman running back, earned the praise of ISU's coaching staff last summer and got in a game in Colorado, but suffered season-ending Achilles injury. Rogers said Peppers got started late last summer and transitioned into an individual workout drills. He completed individual drills last Wednesday. Quote, we're going to keep him progressing, Rogers said. I'm hoping he gets cleared. Those aren't my decisions, unquote. Transfer defensive tackle Max Ballin stayed and started Washington State's first four games last season before suffering a season injury against Washington. After playing 52 games for Rogers at South Dakota State and Washington State, Ballin projects to be a key experience piece in implementing Rogers' defensive scheme. Ballin participated in ISU's entire practice on Wednesday, and Rogers said Ballin looks and feels great. Next, developing competitive maturity is at the top of Rogers' focus. With 1 month until the season begins, Rogers says he's looking for his team to develop, quote, competitive maturity, unquote. He stressed situational awareness for his players and coaching staff. Wednesday's practice focused on red zone and goal line. Next week, practices will include more game clock work and simulated game situations. Rogers said he will eventually start pumping in fake crowd noise through speakers to prepare his team. Quote, for the first time, we have to scheme down. It's just with all the nuances and all the new people just getting on the same page and creating clarity so that they can play with confidence, Rogers said. And finally, this summer, Rogers said that senior Arkansas State transfer quarterback Jalen Rayner is entering camp as one on the depth chart. Rayner has received the reps to be ISU starter through the camp. ISU's battle between sophomore Oklahoma State transfer Zane Flores and returning sophomore Connor Moberly is still undecided. Quote, these guys need to compete constantly and need to feel like nothing is set in stone, Rogers said. Quote, goes back to what I just said. If I think about what they were when we first met them, I'm not honoring the evaluation of what they're becoming every single day. There is an opportunity for Moberly and Flores to double themselves or to prove themselves because ISU double reps in practice. Quote, there's opportunities everywhere to showcase their skill set, and at times it's putting those types of players with maybe a higher end group that understand things conceptually, that they're not put in a bad position because the players around them are inexperienced or don't know where to align or don't know how to execute on their end, Rogers said. Well, here's a sport that I used to watch as a kid on TV that I don't read about very often when I'm doing these broadcasts. This was published Saturday in the Muscatine Journal, and I've got to describe one of the pictures that goes with this because this is a group of individuals that have helmets, knee pads, and roller skates on, and it looks like they're going through some sort of a drill. So the headline reads, Quad City Rollers See Growth. Not long after rain gave way to sunshine, the parking lot in front of the QCCA Expo Center in Rock Island was nearly packed. Over 40 cars, trucks, and vans found a spot on the still-wet blacktop Wednesday evening before women, men, and children spilled out carrying their roller skates, pads, and whistles. The small children rode little kid bikes, scooters, and skateboards. Roller derby is back in Rock Island, and it's as popular as ever. The crowded lot was due to the fact that Wednesdays are practice nights for the Quad City Rollers, a long-running roller derby squad that spent roughly the last decade practicing at the roller rink inside the Eldridge Community Center. When the city of Eldridge voted to shutter its community center, the Rollers found a home in the QCCA Expo Center, a place the Rollers had occupied in the past. So here's a brief history of roller derby. The Quad City Rollers were established in 2006, according to the team's website. But roller derby in the United States, in one form or another, has been around since 1935. According to multiple histories of the sport, the Transcontinental Roller Derby was founded that year by promoter Leo Seltzer, and the early competitions were held in the Chicago Coliseum. The idea of competitive bouts with scoring and physical contact evolved from endurance craze of the 1920s, which saw roller skaters skating for long hours in a kind of survival match. The concept of roller derby was pitched to Seltzer by the famous sports writer Damon Runyon. After World War II, according to the histories, roller derby returned with touring teams and began to be seen as primarily a women's sport. But by the 1960s and into the mid-70s, roller derby could be found on access television stations and some local affiliates. In New York in the mid-1970s, roller derby was a television staple along with professional wrestling. Bouts were held on raised tracks and evolved into the same kind of scripted performance as professional wrestling. Before its decline in the late 1970s and early 1980s, the bouts featured women with wild nicknames, often provocatively dressed. Roller derby died out for a time but returned in 2003 in Austin, Texas. A switch to flat tracks made the sport more realistic in areas with flat cement on wood surfaces. The establishment of the all-women's Quad City Rollers in 2006 was part of the sport's revival wave that is led by teams dominated by women. Roxy Schlue is 34 years old and has been with the Quad City Rollers for 12 years. She has an even longer history with the sport and the team. Quote, "I was a teenager when I was introduced to roller derby," Schlue said. Schlue, who skates under the name Roxy Balboa. Quote, "I remember in 2010 the Rollers were in underwear and fishnets. That's the way the sport was back then. But, quote, "but by 2012 they started to really ramp things up," unquote. Schlue said that the COVID-19 pandemic really hurt us and it took some time to build back. She said the roster fell to maybe 25 at the most, but since has swelled to, quote, over 50, unquote. Quad City Rollers President Rachel Smith confirmed that the Rollers have a roster of 50 and maybe a dozen or other new recruits in the newbie boot camp, as she calls it. Lois Ehlers got involved roughly 10 years ago when his sister and cousin asked him to coach the newbies. He has been the Rollers head coach for the past 8 seasons. He said the sport has grown locally because it appeals to different people in different ways. Quote, "We have some really competitive players out here. We have some people here for the community," he said. "We have people here who like the workout or just want to have fun. We have all kinds of athletic levels and fitness levels. There's something here for everyone. And women tell their friends it's a very strong, very diverse community," unquote. Jasmine Young said she has no background in sports before she started with the Rollers, but found confidence and community as she became involved. Quote, "I'm part of the Black Derby Collective, which has teams for black women. There is a Trans United team," she said, "and the main teams are so diverse and so welcoming. Everyone is welcome here, and I felt right from the start," unquote. Young is 37 years old, works as a school counselor with the Mississippi Bend Area Education Agency, and said she joined the newbie camp in 2017 after meeting people who were involved. Quote, "When I was younger, I did skate," she said. "I always had been a little clumsy, but I discovered that I'm very competitive. Roller derby is a place where I can be a little unsteady and crash into other people, and that's just part of the sport. I also learned that I can take a hit. I'm more comfortable with myself and more confident. If I'm able to take these hits, obviously I can speak in front of people," unquote. Rachel Smith has been a roller for 8 years. She discovered roller derby after her husband and son returned from a trip to Nashville, Tennessee. Quote, "After about 10 years, Warren and my son Miles went to a computer convention, and Warren was looking around for something to do in the city during the downtime," Smith said. They found the Roller Derby World Series and had a blast, unquote. Warren came home and said, quote, I found something that you will love. So I started stalking the Quad City Rollers on Facebook. Then in October of 2018, I went to the newbie camp. My husband has been really supportive, and I love the sport. Smith said that she loves the community and relationship she shares with teammates. Quote, right now, I'd like to be a part of this as long as I can, she said. Moving to Hal's story of general interest, I think this one appeals to a lot of us who have gone through this. And there's a big pair of glasses on here with an eye chart behind them, and the headline reads, Changing Focus. And this was written for the Harvard Health Publishing. The first day she wore her new bifocals, Colleen felt disoriented. It was a struggle to navigate stairs or scroll her phone, and her head was bobbing as she figured out which section of her lens to focus through. A tricky adjustment to bifocals is common and usually temporary. Unlike traditional glasses, bifocals, trifocals, and progressive lenses include two or more visual zones that provide different corrections depending on whether you're focusing up close, at arm's length, or far away. It's not just the eyes that must acclimate. Your brain has to recalibrate how it interprets space and distance, and it takes time to align what the eyes are seeing with what the brain registers, says Dr. Amy Watts, Director of Optometry and Contact Lens Service at the Harvard-affiliated Massachusetts Eye and Ear. Quote, with single vision lenses, no matter where you move your eyes, you're focused on the same distance, she said. With bifocals and other lenses, when you move your eyes down, there's a more magnification. So you have to move your eye to exactly the right spot of the lens to focus on exactly what you want to see, unquote. Bifocal lenses, which are divided into parts by a visible line, help with both distance viewing, what you do when you're driving or watching TV, for instance, and close-up tasks such as reading. Trifocal lenses have three zones separated by two visible lines for distance vision, intermediate tasks such as computer use, and close-up vision. Progressive lenses, which don't have visible lines, allow the eyes to gradually shift through these three vision zones. Because you're using different parts of the lens for different distances, objects can seem slightly distorted when you move your eyes. You might also feel dizzy or nauseous or have problems with depth vision while you're adjusting. Quote, some people feel like they have motion sickness when they're first adapting to bifocals, Watts said. Other people find that they can't read as quickly because their brains are used to how they've always coordinated their head, neck, and eyes to read across the page, unquote. A large portion of people in their 40s, 50s switch to bifocals, trifocals, or progressive lenses as aging stiffens the eye's lenses, making it more difficult to see multiple distances. Quote, when we're younger, we take for granted the ability to both look across the room and read our phones up close, Watts said. But you can't do that anymore, and it's frustrating. So here are some adjustment strategies. Most people adjust to bifocals and other lenses within a few days, Watts said, while others take 2 or 3 weeks. She highlights four ways to smooth the transition. First, adapt in familiar places first. Bring your old glasses with you when you try on the new ones, but don't necessarily wear them out of the store like a kid with new sneakers, Watts said. It's better to go home and adapt where you're accustomed to different distances. Secondly, move your eyes, not just your head. If you're trying to see something at a distance, aim your nose toward it. But when you want to see close up, don't bend your neck. Keep your chin up and lift your eyes down. It's not how we're wired, but this is part of the adjustment, she said. Third, be extra cautious on stairs and curbs. Because the bottom section of the bifocals and other lenses magnify what they focus on, steps or curbs will look higher than they really are. Quote, this will take the brain thinking that they're closer, so I tell people to be very careful, she says. And finally, don't switch between glasses. It might be tempting in the first days or weeks to revert using your old glasses to break from the adjustment, but be patient and stay the course. Quote, generally, it's best to put them on and leave them on, Watts said. And to avoid a pain in the neck, if you wear bifocals and spend many hours each day using a computer, either for work or for pleasure, you may notice persistent pain in your neck. That's because many people wearing bifocals tip their head a bit to get the clearest vision on the screen, then this strains neck muscles. Quote, ask your eye doctor about getting dedicated computer lenses to bypass this problem, suggests Dr. Amy Watts, who's the optometrist at the Massachusetts Eye and Ear. Trifocals or progressive lenses also may do the trick, since they have three vision zones, the middle of which assist with the intermediate vision tasks, such as computer use. And finally, this was published in yesterday's Muscatine Journal, and it says, it's the summer of Spider-Man, and Brand New Day isn't done breaking box office records. After already snagging the biggest opening in domestic box office history, Spider-Man Brand New Day just had another stunning weekend in theaters. The Marvel blockbuster starring Tom Holland and Zendaya earned an estimated $145 million in North America for the weekend ending Sunday, according to Sony Pictures. Final numbers are expected Monday. That's the third largest growing second weekend in domestic box office ever, coming in behind only 2015 Star Wars The Force Awakens, which grossed $149 million in weekend two. And that concludes my readings from the Muscatine Journal newspaper. This is Dave Eigelhart wishing you a good afternoon.
1: Hello, this is Nadine and Wade with articles from last week's Clinton Herald from Tuesday, Thursday, and Saturday. We're going to begin with the local obituaries. Joyce M. Burtness McCabe passed away on June 21. Visitation will be held on Saturday, August 15 at 10 a.m. with a memorial service at 11 a.m. followed by lunch at Zion Evangelical Lutheran Church in Clinton. Snell Zornig Funeral Homes and Crematory is assisting the family with arrangements. Joyce was born May 17, 1925, to Raymond and Ina Burtness on their farm near Sioux Rapids, Iowa. She graduated from Sioux Rapids High School and earned a Bachelor of Arts degree in 1946 from the University of Northern Iowa, then Iowa State Teachers College in Cedar Rapids, Iowa. After a year of teaching in Spirit Lake, Iowa, Joyce married William H. McCabe on August 30, 1947. They made their home in Cedar Rapids, Iowa, then Maquoketa, Iowa, and finally in Clinton in 1955, where they raised their three sons. In Clinton, Joyce often worked as a substitute teacher in the public schools. She was a member of Zion Evangelical Lutheran Church, where she was active in Ruth's Circle and volunteered in the church library. She enjoyed her memberships in PEO Chapter JN in Sonoida. She always enjoyed playing bridge with her friends and traveling the United States and abroad. Every summer, she traveled to the family cottage at Lake Okoboji, Iowa, to be with her family there. In 2018, she moved to Wisconsin Rapids, Wisconsin, to be near her son, Ronald, and his wife, Deborah. While in Wisconsin Rapids, Joyce was a member of the First English Lutheran Church. Joyce was preceded in death by her husband, William McCabe, her parents, Raymond and Ina Burtness, and her brothers, Raymond and Philip Burtness. She is survived by her children, Ronald and spouse Deborah McCabe of Wisconsin Rapids, Wisconsin, Kelly and partner Teresa McCabe of Flagstaff, Arizona, and Bruce and spouse Kathy McCabe of Minneapolis, Minnesota, and by her grandchildren and great-grandchildren and many nieces and nephews. Joyce was profoundly grateful for the care she received from River Run Assisted Living, Dr. Frank Walter of Wisconsin River Orthopedics, Aspirus Riverview Hospital, Wisconsin Rapids Health Services, and North Shore at Home Hospice Care. Memorial donations can be made to Doctors Without Borders, Feeding America, Mayo Clinic, or Zion Evangelical Lutheran Church.
2: Patrick Blair Nixon, 81, of Fayetteville, North Carolina, formerly of Clinton, passed away on July 8th at Cape Fear Valley Medical Center in Fayetteville from complications related to Ramsay-Hunt syndrome. Pat was born March 17, 1945, in Clinton, to Robert V. Nixon and Hazel Powell. He joined the United States Marine Corps in 1963 and honorably served until July 1979. During his military career, he completed 3 tours in Vietnam, serving in the infantry, military police, and as a photographer, where some of his assignments involved documenting operations from the air. Following his military service, Pat began a career with civil service, where he worked for 26 years before retiring as a contracting officer. Pat enjoyed history and cooking. He took great pride in creating meals for 2 or a crowd. In addition to his parents, Pat was preceded in death by his brother Joseph and 2 nephews. He is survived by his loving wife of 47 years, Cheryl Harden, his children, Patrick Blair, Nixon Jr., Keeley and spouse Dan Barrios, Heath Hartley, and Shad and spouse Kendra Hartley. Also left to honor him are several grandchildren and sisters Bobby and spouse Dale Dalton of Clinton, and Julia and spouse Terry Strike of Prophetstown.
1: Josephine Jo Ann Olick, age 90, formerly of Thompson, Illinois, and most recently a resident of Eastern Star Masonic Home in Boone, Iowa, passed away peacefully on July 27 with her daughters by her side. A funeral mass was held Saturday, August 15, at St. John the Baptist Catholic Church, Savannah, Illinois. Burial of ashes will be later at Queen of Peace Cemetery, Antigo, Wisconsin. Jo is survived by her daughters, Michelle, Shelley, and spouse Glenn Gruder of Boone, Iowa, Ariane and spouse Randy Arb of Sun Prairie, Wisconsin, her son Brian and spouse Brenda Vanderberg of Bourne, Texas, her 7 grandchildren, her 6 great-grandchildren, her brother Thomas Olick, along with a number of nieces and nephews.
2: Patricia Joyce Bussey, 89, of Clinton, passed away Thursday, July 30th, at the Alverno in Clinton. Funeral services were Saturday, August 8th, at Calvary Baptist Church in Clinton. Burial will be at Pine Grove Cemetery. Online condolences may be expressed by visiting her obituary at www.snellzornig.com. Patricia Joyce Berry was born September 26, 1936, in Chicago, the daughter of Bruce E. and Estelle C. Nee Smith Perry. She married Arlen Bussey on August 26, 1960. She earned a bachelor's degree in teaching from Bob Jones University. Joyce worked for the Clinton Community School as the secretary at Lincoln High School for many years, retiring in 1999. She was a member of Calvary Baptist Church in Clinton. She enjoyed working with youth both at church and at the school. Joyce was a frugal lady and was considered a coupon queen. She even wrote a column sometimes for the Clinton Herald about how to save money. She enjoyed being active, playing racquetball, and walking. She is survived by her husband, Arlen J. Bussey of Clinton, children, Arlen J. and spouse Roberta Bussey Jr. of Keokuk, Steve J. Bussey of Clinton, Stacy J. and spouse Denise Bussey of Clinton, and Deanna and Mark Posey of Clinton. Also numerous grandchildren and great-grandchildren, brothers-in-law Norris and spouse Melody McGowan Bussey of Beaver Dam, Wisconsin, and Jane Bussey of Jacksonville, Florida, and sister-in-law Tina and spouse Glenn Menka of Peoria. Joyce was preceded in death by her parents and 1 sister, Judy Malone. In lieu of flowers, memorials may be made to the Crisis Pregnancy Center of Clinton.
1: Michael Lyons, 63, of Papillon, Nebraska, passed away Thursday, July 30, at Nebraska Medical Center. Mike was born March 22, 1963, in Clinton, to Thomas and Dixie Grant Lyons. Dixie passed away in 1971, and then Marilyn Mask stepped into the role of loving mother when she married Tom in 1972. Mike graduated from St. Mary's Modern Day High School in 1981, where he made lifelong friendships and played many sports. He then attended Drake University, where he accumulated more friends and earned a degree in pharmacy in 1986. While at Drake, Mike met Susan Bauer, and they were married on May 3, 1986. They moved to Clinton, where they began their married and professional lives. He followed his father's footsteps into pharmacy, and they worked side by side at Wagner Pharmacy. Mike and Susan welcomed their son Dylan and daughter Ainsley, and then the family moved back to where it all began in Des Moines area in 2001. Mike was preceded in death by his parents, Dixie, Tom, and Marilyn Lyons, his in-laws, Leland and Marilyn Bauer. He was also preceded in death by his son-in-law, Travis Vantanasombat. Vantanasombat, that's Vantanasombat. His brother-in-law, Charles Brooks, and many beloved dogs he spoiled over the years. He is survived by his wife, Susan, children Dylan and spouse Catherine Lyons and Ainsley Vantanasombat, as well as his granddaughter Chloe. He is survived by his siblings Mary and spouse Ross DeValoy, Sean and spouse or partner Michelle McMurray, and Chris and spouse Amy Lyons. He is also survived by his brother-in-law Mark and spouse Jane Bauer, and sisters-in-law Diane and spouse Preston Jones and Lisa Brooks, as well as many cousins, nieces, and nephews to whom he was a fun uncle, and friends too numerous to count. In lieu of flowers, the family suggests donating to your local animal rescue or food pantry, donating blood if you're able, becoming an organ donor, or petting a dog. Per Mike's wishes, there will be no formal funeral. He wanted one more Irish goodbye. A celebration of life will be held at a later date. The family wishes to extend their heartfelt gratitude to all the medical professionals who cared for Mike over the last 25 years. Your kindness, dedication, and heart gave us more time than we ever thought we'd have.
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1: Joyce Ann Camp, 92, of Elvira, Iowa, and Alberta, Alabama, passed away peacefully on Sunday, August 2, in Greenville, South Carolina, surrounded by the love of her family. A visitation was held today, Monday, August 10, at Elvira Zion Lutheran Church in Elvira, followed by a funeral service. Burial will take place in Elvira Cemetery, where Joyce will be laid to rest beside her beloved husband of 66 years, Victor. Memorials may be directed to the Elvira Zion Lutheran Church pantry. She is lovingly remembered by her four children, David and spouse Martha Camp of Greenville, South Carolina, Scott Camp of Okinawa, Japan, Laura and spouse James Van Peterson of Green Bay, Wisconsin, and Victoria and spouse Douglas Langfelt of Summerdale, Alabama. She is survived by four grandchildren, four great-grandchildren, and many extended family members and dear friends. Joyce was preceded in death by her husband, Victor, her son, Brian Camp, her parents, Milton and Lucilla Schmidt, her brothers, Wallace and Grant Schmidt, and her sister, Lucilla Jargo.
2: Dawn D. Daly, that's D-A-L-Y, age 77, of Clinton, passed away Monday, August 3rd, at Genesis East Hospital in Davenport. In following Dawn's wishes, cremation rites have been accorded. No services are planned at this time. Burial will be in Springdale Cemetery. The Pape Funeral Home is assisting the family. Dawn was born at Cheesehead on January 20, 1949, in Beloit, Wisconsin, to Darlo D. and Elizabeth B-L-E-I-L-E Dolly. Residing in Clinton since the age of two, she attended Clinton Public Schools. Dawn is survived by her three children, a son, Jason, spelled J-A-C-E-N, Pease, of Clinton, daughters Jessica Pease and partner Eric Vogel of Comanche, and Stephanie Edfers and Austin Musil of Clinton. Six wonderful grandchildren she dearly loved, a brother, Dean Dolly of Norcross, Georgia, a nephew, Ryan Dolly, a niece, Amber Smith, aunts, an uncle, and many cousins. Also left to honor her memory are many friends, most importantly, her longtime friend and confidant, big brother David Hart. She was preceded in death by her parents, grandparents, a sister, Deborah Russo, cousins Charlie and Charlie Ray Clark of Ray Clark, Jerry Neinkark, and her lifelong eternal best friend and soulmate, Jolene Bomer Heinen, who's been waiting in the next dimension since 2017 to begin their next chapter together. Online condolences may be left at www.papewfh.com.
1: And finally, Brenda L. Hackett, age 73, of Miles, Iowa, passed away Tuesday, August 4, at her home. Cremation rites have been accorded. No services are

0: Online condolences may be left at www.papefh.com. Brenda was born on October 10, 1952, in Savannah, Illinois, the daughter of Donald and Marjorie Cram Meyer. Her strong work ethic was matched by her love for the outdoors, where she found true joy caring for her horses and dogs. Brenda is survived by her two children, Brandy Otten of San Antonio, Texas, and Nathan and spouse Heather Cromer of Port Byron, Illinois, her grandson Blake, her partner James Weiss and his children and grandchildren, her three sisters, Charlene Meyer of Miles, Iowa, Jody and spouse Kevin Pannell of Cedar Rapids, Iowa, and Gina and spouse Jason Benoit of Port Byron, Illinois, her two brothers, Owen and spouse Rory Meyer of Sebula, and Eric Meyer of Thompson, and many nieces and nephews. She was preceded in death by her parents, her husband Ronald, her sister-in-law, and two nieces.
1: Okay, and then on to other news. This one is titled, Lift Station Issue Adds to Waste Odor, and it's from Comanche. Wastewater pumped into a ditch Tuesday from the 7th Avenue lift station was a result of a seal failure. That current stench could be coming from that and not the Clinton one, Councilman Bob Eden said that evening, and Mayor Austin Pruitt agreed, it's adding to it, I'm sure. Motors inside a dry well at the lift station were found Tuesday morning to be submerged beneath what Public Works Director Galen Pugh estimated to be 4 to 6 feet of wastewater. Alarm should have tripped to let us know that there's a problem, he said. A portable pump removed the wastewater from the well with the permission of the Iowa Department of Natural Resources and deposited it into a ditch in front of the former Nave family beef plant. The motors were then extracted from the well for repair. Pugh said the motors were expected to be returned to the well the following day. I'll have to put a report into the DNR, he said. What happened, how do we fix it, and how we're not going to let it happen again. The cities of Clinton and Comanche, as well as the DNR, began receiving in late January an increased number of calls from residents complaining of odor from Clinton's sewage plant. The Regional Water Reclamation Facility on South 30th Street treats wastewater from Clinton, Comanche, and Lomore to produce clean water for eventual discharge into the Mississippi River. ADM's $135 million investment into the expansion of the facility began in 2021 to increase its average flow capacity to 11.6 million gallons per day and at peak capacity to 26 million gallons, adding the production of agricultural biosolids to facility operations. Issues with sensitive reactors, however, arose out of an attempt in July for the facility to receive the full flow. We're working with ADM to create a timeline of when we're going to get there, Clinton Mayor Scott Madsen said during a July 28th council meeting, but we're going to have to take this extremely slow.
0: A Miles man pleaded guilty Tuesday to a felony charge related to the May shooting of a 15-year-old male in the chest. Court documents state Clinton police and fire departments responded at 11:51 a.m. on Thursday, May 7th at the 200 block of Fayette Street. A release by Chief of Police Kevin Gerion that followed stated emergency medical services were provided to the located victim, who was transported to Mercy One Medical Center with injuries believed to be life-threatening. Witnesses identified Caleb Allen Davis, 24, as having been at the residence prior to the shooting. Davis voluntarily turned himself in to the police department, according to documents, and was found to be in possession of a 9mm Stoeger handgun. Documents state Davis admitted to officers that he shot the juvenile male. Davis stated he and others at the residence routinely dry-fired firearms at each other and that he believed the firearm was unloaded. Davis was charged with one count of reckless use of a firearm resulting in serious injury, a Class C felony, and one count of assault with a dangerous weapon, a Class D felony. Davis was held in the Clinton County Jail upon the posting of a $7,000 cash-only bond that on May 12 was reduced.

0: reduced to $500. The bond was posted and Davis was released from custody on that same date. On Tuesday, a plea agreement was filed in which Davis agreed to plead guilty to a lesser charge of reckless use of a firearm causing injury, a Class D felony, with a charge of assault with a dangerous weapon dismissed. A sentencing hearing is scheduled for September 17.
1: A 43-year-old man is facing a felony charge in connection with a shattered panel of glass above the entrance to the South 4th Street Walgreens. Michael Brooks, who police listed as homeless, is charged in Clinton County District Court with a second-degree criminal mischief charge. He was arrested Friday on a warrant and is in the Clinton County Jail with a $5,000 cash or surety bond set by the court. Court documents state video footage showed Brooks on the morning of Saturday, July 25th, throwing a rock at a window on the east side of the business. Brooks is then seen retrieving the rock and throwing it through the glass panel above the front entrance doors. Officers confirmed Brooks' identity by reviewing surveillance footage from the Erickson Community Center on 11th Avenue North. Earlier on the morning of July 25th, Brooks was shown in the footage leaving the Erickson Center at 9:42 a.m., wearing clothing that matched what was worn by the suspect in the prior footage. A representative of Kurtz Glass Company estimated the replacement of the glass panel to cost between $3,000 and $5,000. Documents state that the east window of the business had also sustained damage. A preliminary hearing is scheduled for August 11th. The Class D felony charge of second-degree criminal mischief is punishable under Iowa Code by up to 5 years imprisonment.
0: No injuries have been reported as resulting from a house fire Saturday on Hearts Mill Road. The Clinton Fire Department was dispatched to the residence at 6:37 p.m. and reported seeing heavy smoke from U.S. Highway 30. Firefighters arrived to locate fire showing from the roof of the single-story house. No residents were home at the time the fire occurred. The department worked for 3 hours to extinguish the fire, requesting additional water supplied by the Comanche, Fulton, and Lowmore fire departments and paging for more firefighters. The cause of the fire remains under investigation.
1: Okay, this article is titled, What Needs Fixing at the Pool? Council considers technical study ahead of decisions about future. And it says, then, about 2 weeks ago now, the motor that circulates water in the Riverview Municipal Pool burned out. City of Clinton staff searched nationwide, found a replacement, and got the pool reopened about a week later. That motor was last replaced in 2019. It was nearing the end of its useful life, according to Parks Supervisor Pat McGarry. It was also actually among the newer infrastructure on which the pool has been relying. That motor episode was a late addition to a condition report of the pool that was delivered to the City Council last week. City staff was instructed to return at the August 11th City Council meeting with a detailed contract proposal regarding evaluating the condition of the pool. The next step could be ordering a feasibility study to determine a course of action for the pool. Parks and Recreation Director Josh Eggers and Assistant Director Kathy Marks recommended at the July 28th City Council meeting that the city engage a firm experienced with aquatic facilities near rivers to do a technical evaluation by engineers and project managers at an estimated cost of $7,100. The next step would be to have the company do a feasibility study at an estimated cost of $15,000. It is best to put all the resources into this facility into the location, Marks asked as she described the purpose of the feasibility study. What needs to get fixed? What needs to be improved? What needs to be taken out? According to the condition report given by Marks, the pool had received multiple upgrades since its construction in 1929. However, some of the original infrastructure is still in use, including the bathhouse and 3 sand filters. Upgrades over the years included adding the existing main pool and diving in 1982, and then the splash pad and concession building in 2006. Other improvements included water slides, added after the splash pad play features, and entrance enhancements, she said. The facility has hosted several visiting swim teams during the season, including Sterling, Bettendorf, and Pleasant Valley, while those communities' pools were undergoing maintenance or repairs, Marks said. List of problems. Splash pad, the central lighthouse, which Councilmember Greg Aubrin said was to serve a 360-degree bucket dump feature, doesn't work because of plumbing failures. If we were to turn it on, we'd have a lot of leaking. We wouldn't be able to run the splash pad, Mark said. Benches around the pad were also rusting. Then the diving well. The 14-foot-deep diving well, which was patched and painted in 2020, has leaking issues, and in the off-season, staff uses a sump pump to remove water that flows up into the well from hydrostatic pressure caused by its proximity to the river. The kid love of diving boards, and it's not that we have any competition divers working out on our diving well, but it's a fun feature, Marks said. It's also a feature she could see being removed, something the city's insurers would not mind. The diving well was actually built because there was a diving team at that time, Aubrin said. Then the main pool. The pool liner installed in 2006 for the 50-meter eight-lane competition pool has exceeded its expected lifespan and is being maintained with epoxy repairs to stop leaking. Crack and uneven concrete surrounding the pool are another concern, Mark said. State inspectors regularly identified the walkways as needing attention. Bathhouse. The building lacks adequate air circulation, which leads to cleaning and maintenance challenges. The windows cannot be opened. There is no air conditioning. Staff relies on fans to circulate air after the facility is closed each evening. We try to replace those shower curtains very often because there's just not a lot of airflow and things grow on them, Mark said. The interior was painted in 2020 and the exterior in 2024. The women's restroom facilities are not fully accessible, she said. And then last, there's the kiddie pool. The painted concrete pool shows signs of deterioration. Aubrin said it is not compliant with the Americans with Disabilities Act. It is about a 2-foot drop, Mark said, and that is not a nice way to get into it.
0: From Comanche, City Council decided Tuesday to turn to the Iowa League of Cities for assistance in the process of hiring a new city administrator. The Iowa League of Cities, as a resource for member municipalities, provides an online platform for the posting of job positions. The League also offers municipalities legal and human resources compliance guidance in the hiring process. It keeps us busy doing council business, Councilman Tom Klon said. Instead of the initial part of this hiring process of finding people, but we still have control of what we want to do. The city separated from former city administrator Andrew Kitta in an agreement that deemed his voluntary resignation effective as of 11:59 p.m. on Friday, July 17. Kitta had been employed as the city administrator of Comanche since November 2016. Kitta's employment agreement with the city went into effect July 1, 2025, with a declared base salary of $109,723.94, on top of which the council approved a 1.5% salary increase. The contract included salary provisions that stipulated the city's agreement to pay the equivalent of 6 months' gross salary if Kitta were to be terminated from his position by a majority vote of the council during such time that he's willing and able to perform his required duties. If termination from his position would occur within 6 months of a general election, the contract stated, the city agreed to pay the equivalent of 12 months' salary. The council on June 16 approved a 4% salary increase for Kitta. On June 30, the salary provisions of his contract expired. Legal negotiation resulted in the city paying a lump sum severance of 57,000 $56.45, equal to 26 weeks of Kidda's base salary, less federal, state, local, and other applicable withholding taxes, along with payment for accrued and unused vacation time, plus 5 days. In Kidda's absence, Mayor Austin Pruitt stated in a July 22 email, the city clerk and police chief will each receive a temporary salary increase of $25,000 during their time as co-city administrators. The position itself needs to be full-time if it's done correctly and done with dedication. City Clerk Tony Schneider told the City Council Tuesday, there are continual phone calls that I can't answer, and we're leaning on the legal team. We're leaning on each other, and I feel like we're not necessarily doing the community the best service. We're doing the best that we can. Klon proposed the involvement of the community in the selection of a new city administrator and interviews of candidates. I don't know how I feel about that, Pruitt responded. Social media, they chew us up and spit us out every day. I think it'd be setting us up for a lot of backlash when we're trying to move forward in a positive way.
1: The future of a proposed zoning ordinance regulating data center development in Clinton is now in the hands of the City Council. The Council Plan Commission, an advisory body, recommended on Wednesday that the Council consider the ordinance drafted by City Attorney Pat O'Connell and the changes suggested by staff after listening to public concerns at the July 15th public hearing held at Eagle Point Lodge. The Commission also suggests the Council consider requiring performance bonds to assure compliance and longer setbacks from residential buildings than included in the first draft. The Commission voted 6-1 in favor of Commissioner Rich Phelan's motion to recommend the Council adopt the proposed ordinance governing data centers and allowing them in the M1, M2, and M3 industrial zoning districts subject to standalone standards. He included in his motion that the Council should review and include as appropriate recommendations included in the City Staff Report of July 17th by City Attorney Pat O'Connell. Additionally, in responding to remarks made by other commissioners earlier in the meeting, he said that performance bonds and longer residential setbacks were definitely things that should be considered in the Council's deliberations. The meeting minutes from the July 15th public hearing, during which the Commission listened to around 2 hours of public testimony, as well as the 6 documents presented to the Commission by members of the public, are also to be forwarded to the Council as part of the full record. In the July 17th staff report from O'Connell, he states, the proposed ordinance already establishes one of the more comprehensive data center regulatory frameworks currently used by Iowa municipalities. It creates extensive requirements addressing setbacks, noise, lighting, water use, electrical infrastructure, traffic impacts, emergency response, decommissioning, finance assurance, FAA compliance, public complaint procedures, and ongoing operational oversight. The submitted documents and comments from the public generally focus on 5 principal concerns, he said, water use and groundwater protection, setbacks and buffering, noise and vibration impacts, long-term accountability and enforcement, and transparency and public oversight. While some of the recommendations made by the public are legally defensible, commonly used elsewhere, and likely to strengthen the ordinance, O'Connell stated that others are more restrictive than typical data center regulation and may affect the city's ability to attract projects. They are legally available policy choices, but the Council should weigh them against economic development objectives. In the July 17th report, city staffs recommended amendments for the City Council consideration include several things. First, mandatory independent peer review. The city may retain independent consultants to review any study or report submitted by the applicant. The applicant shall reimburse the city for reasonable peer review costs. Then, groundwater monitoring and private well protections. Prior to construction, the city may place an enhanced groundwater monitoring program in place that would begin with baseline testing of private wells and groundwater conditions. The city would have the option for periodic monitoring reports. Next is mandatory water use agreement, user agreements for hyperscale facilities. An agreement would be necessary prior to issuance of the first building permit. Then, community advisory committee. The council may establish a data center community advisory committee for any hyperscale data center exceeding 20 megawatts. It would receive periodic operational reports and review community concerns. Its membership would include city representatives, nearby property owners, and other members of the public. The committee would not have regulatory authority. Its role would be advisory. Additional reporting requirements is next. This would require annual reporting at minimum on topics such as water usage, electrical consumption, noise complaints, major maintenance events, generator testing, and emergency incidents. The council would be authorized to require additional reporting. And finally, enhance berm and screening standards. This gives the option of requiring earthen berms and additional landscaping where reasonable, necessary, it says reasonable, necessary to mitigate visual, lighting, noise, or construction impacts. The report also lists legally available options suggested by the public and suggests the council review setback distances, cooling technology requirements, and enhanced noise standard.
0: The building of data centers has increased a need across the U.S. for construction workers and tradespeople. In Cedar Rapids, as reported July 20 by KCRG, a QTS campus is utilizing 4,500 workers, with a workforce expected to grow to approximately 7,000 at the time of peak construction. With three data center projects in Linn County, construction timelines are anticipated to continue for at least several more years. The local labor that we have here is traveling those distances to work on other sites, Supervisor Jim Irwin said Monday during the regular Clinton County Board of Supervisors meeting. Lyondell Basil began an over $300 million operation pause last month, bringing in thousands of out-of-state contractors for facility updates and maintenance expected to continue through September. There really are tons and tons and tons of great opportunities right now for tradespeople, Supervisor Dan Serb remarked. County Human Resources Director Allie Weller added that Clinton County is struggling to find skilled candidates to fill a shop mechanic position, as well as assistant county attorneys. Of the Board of Supervisors' actions taken Monday, HR staff was given approval to travel to a benefits conference out of state. Other actions included termination of an existing lease of a 160-acre parcel of county farmland in Charlotte for rebidding, the hiring of Elijah Blunt as a medical examiner transporter beginning August 3rd, authorization of the county auditor to administer leave benefits for sheriff's office employees, renewal of a liquor license for Wide River Winery effective September 4, certification of cash on hand of county offices for the start on July 1 of fiscal year 2027, approval of a permit for Eastern Iowa Light and Power for a proposed project to bore and plow new cable along 220th Street and 320th Avenue in DeWitt, approval of a permit for Northern Natural Gas for a proposed project to replace a section of pipe and install a test station along 250th Avenue in Bloomfield Township, approval of permits for Build Renewable LLC to build entrances for the Hawkeye Solar Farm Project, authorization of Clinton County Conservation to apply to the Clinton County Development Association for a grant award of $43,150 for the construction of restroom facilities at Kildare Recreation Area and Follett Park, and authorization of the Sheriff's Office to seek funding from the CCDA up to $90,000 to purchase mobile camera trailers.
1: In DeWitt, Todd Nowak has resigned from his position as the Executive Director of Life Connections Peer Recovery Services. Nowak has taken the national position of Membership Development Director for the Association for Peer Support. We want anybody to possibly think about joining as an organization to help this profession, Nowak said. We don't care who it is. We just want people to help support this profession and what the future of it means. The association operates under the Copeland Center, an organization founded in 2004, and which is now the world's preeminent organization advancing the knowledge, skills, and values of evidence-based peer recovery practices. It is a national organization that is working on the fidelity of the peer support role and profession, Nowak explained, and looking for standards in the role for peers that are doing this work. The Copeland Center Doors to Well-Being is a Substance Abuse and Mental Health Services Administration-funded National Technical Assistance Center for Mental Health Recovery. This organization is the organization that helped me start Life Connections under federal dollars, Nowak said. Nowak had started the not-for-profit in 2015 after overcoming an addiction that developed to manage chronic pain. Life Connections has since provided free services to thousands of individuals experiencing mental health and substance abuse issues. I've learned that this profession and this need is not a side for politics, Nowak said. It's a side to bring the politics together to support all of our brothers and sisters. The organization continues to operate out of an office alongside Rhonda's house, the state's only respite house in DeWitt, as well as an after-hours drop-in wellness center in Clinton.
0: Nursing homes in Iowa are being inspected more frequently than those in any other state, according to a report released Monday by State Auditor Rob Sand. Iowa's certified nursing homes undergo state inspections on average every 12 months, meeting the federal requirement that such facilities are inspected on average every 12.9 months. In September 16, 2024, Sands' report stated certified nursing homes in Iowa underwent state inspections that averaged every 17.1 months. The same report states Iowa ranks 47th nationally in licensed nursing staff members per resident. There are 389 nursing homes in the state which are certified to accept Medicare or Medicaid. This number is 17 less than those Sand reported in 2024, bringing the current number of beds in these facilities to 25,254. On average, 80.1% of the beds are occupied each day, resulting in an average of 52 residents per facility, and Iowa having the fourth lowest density in the country.
1: The Iowa Department of Health and Human Services reported a case of West Nile virus in an eastern Iowa adult Wednesday, marking the state's first reported case this year. West Nile virus is most commonly transmitted to people via infected mosquitoes and can cause mild symptoms such as a fever or headache, though many infected people have no symptoms. While not common, the virus can manifest into more serious diseases that impact a person's nervous system, according to HHS. 57 Iowans were diagnosed with West Nile virus in 2025, according to a news release from that organization. The first human case of West Nile virus in Iowa was detected in 2002, when nearly 150 human cases of the virus were reported. The virus is carried by birds and has been identified in more than 200 bird species in the U.S. Mosquitoes typically pick up the disease from feeding on infected birds, and some varieties of mosquitoes will pass the virus to other hosts they feed on. HHS said the best protection against the virus is to avoid mosquito bites. Insect repellent with DEET, picaridin oil, or lemon eucalyptus, and then here comes the organic chemistry one, paramethane diol 2 undecanoin, or IR3535, can lower the risk of mosquito bites. We want Iowans to enjoy the outdoors and to protect themselves from mosquito bites, which can spread illnesses like West Nile virus, Iowa's state medical director, Dr. Robert Cruz, said in the news release.
0: A Morrison man has been taken into custody on three Class X felony charges of predatory criminal sexual assault in two states. The Illinois State Police, according to a Thursday release, identified 53-year-old Brian S. Kors as a suspect in an investigation begun in May of allegations of sexual crimes that occurred in Wisconsin and Illinois. Special agents arrested Kors, who was held at the Whiteside County Jail, after electronic devices were collected in the execution of a search warrant Wednesday at his home residence in the 500 block of Barden Street. The devices are pending examination. The Sauk County Sheriff's Office in Wisconsin, Whiteside County Sheriff's Office, Savannah Police Department, Morrison Police Department, Madison, Wisconsin, FBI, Illinois State Police SWAT, Illinois State Police Patrol, and Illinois Attorney General's Office of Forensics assisted with the investigation.
1: WQPT PBS announced on Wednesday that it will not hold its annual Imagination Station event in 2026 due to budget reductions following the loss of federal funding. For many years, Imagination Station has provided a free educational experience for Quad Cities families, featuring PBS Kids characters, hands-on learning activities, games, music, art, and community partners. The event has drawn thousands of local children and parents. WQPT lost federal funding that represented 53% of the station's annual operating budget, which has required the station to make cuts to services and community programs. Canceling Imagination Station was not a decision we made lightly, Don Schmidt, general manager of WQPT-PBS, said. Our staff and community advisory board carefully evaluated every option. Unfortunately, the loss of federal funding has forced us to reduce some of the services and events we have traditionally provided. While this is disappointing, we remain committed to serving our community and finding new ways to connect families with educational resources. Although Imagination Station will not take place this year, WQPT plans to offer four smaller community events throughout the year that will continue to provide learning opportunities and family engagement across the region. Additional information about upcoming events and community programs will be shared through WQPT's website, social media channels, and on-air announcements.
0: The Clinton County Board of Supervisors will have met this morning, Monday, August 10. The consent agenda includes appointments to the Auditor's Office and Sheriff's Office, a resignation from the Sheriff's Office, stopping payroll for seasonal employees of county conservation, and awarding a Homebase Iowa housing closing cost reimbursement for a veteran. The board is also scheduled to vote on resolutions to set the wage scope for the assistant to the engineer post in secondary roads, approve a wage change in secondary roads, approve road closures for the Charlotte Days 5K run, approve a settlement agreement in a pending lawsuit, Merkel v. Mercy Medical Center, Clinton, Inc., DBA Mercy One Clinton, North Health Plaza, Clinton County, Maria Coster. Authorize the Clinton County Attorney Externship and Internship Program. Authorize recruitment incentives for the open assistant Clinton County Attorney position. Discussions slated for the meeting with possible action included ISAC 99 County Tour, County Farm Lease Bid Process, and assistance and auditing of payroll.
1: Iowa lottery proceeds going to state causes have exceeded $95.1 million, according to an end-of-fiscal-year 2026 report released on Tuesday. Proceeds to state causes, the Iowa Lottery reported, are up more than 10% from the previous fiscal year due to players winning more prizes. Iowa Lottery sales raised $2.5 million for the Iowa Veterans Trust Fund, which provides emergency financial aid to Iowa military veterans and their families. The Iowa Lottery also reported providing proceeds to the Public Safety Survivor Benefits Fund and Department of Corrections Survivor Benefits Fund, as well as education and agricultural programs through the state's general fund. Since it began in 1985, Iowa lottery players have raised more than $2.6 billion for state programs. Lottery sales in the year ending June 30th totaled $469.6 million, which is the third largest annual total in the Iowa Lottery's 41-year history. Scratch Games, the Iowa Lottery's leading product, saw $291.4 million in sales, accounting for more than 62% of total lottery sales. Powerball sales increased 77% from the previous year, reaching $66.5 million in sales. Powerball jackpots of $1.787 billion and $1.816 billion reached in September and December were the second and third largest jackpots in the game's history. Prizes to players totaled $305.6 million, with sales commissions to local businesses that sell tickets totaling $30.5 million. Both amounts indicate increases of nearly 8% from the previous years. Cedar Rapids Hy-Vee locations topped the list of retailers in Iowa for lottery sales in 2026, with sales of, oh boy, 1,512,127, $1,449.50, $1,172,591.50, $1,138,797.50, and finally, $992,595.01.
0: The Wausau County Fair invites antique tractor displays. Display your antique tractor at this year's Wausau County Fair, which runs August 18 through 22. Each participant will receive a 155th Wausau County Fair plaque to display on their antique tractor. The exhibitors will fire up their engines for the parade about 1 hour before the start of that evening's truck and tractor pull at 6:30 p.m. on Friday, August 21. Anyone displaying their antique farm tractor at the 2026 Wausau County Fair will be required to purchase a season membership pass, which will automatically enter them into the exhibition. Due to space constraints, the display will be limited to restored or good original tractors. The fair also welcomes for display hit-and-miss engines that are in working order. No garden tractors or implements are allowed unless the implements are mounted to the tractor. Pre-registration is recommended and can be done by contacting Ron Shank at 815-213-4690. For more information about these or any other fair events, check out the fair's website at www.whitesidecountyfair.org.
1: Barbara Bianchi, a longtime Clinton resident who has exhibited her art internationally, will be featured in a solo show at the Clinton Art Association from August 12th through September 26th. The exhibition will showcase Bianchi's mixed media collages, assemblages, and work on paper exploring memory, identity, place, and the passage of time. Bianchi will present a collage workshop from noon to 4 p.m. on Saturday, August 29th. A reception and gallery talk with the artist will be from 1:30 to 3:30 on Sunday the next day. Bianchi received a Master's of Fine Arts degree in Multimedia Art from the University of Iowa and has exhibited nationally and internationally, including in Germany, Spain, China, and Russia, according to the news release. The exhibition comes at a time in Bianchi's career as she prepares to participate in the Pop-Up Project, an international art exhibition in Los Angeles, later this year. The public is invited to attend the exhibition, workshop, and reception.
0: And from Galena, community members are invited to spend an evening listening to live original music during the Songwriters Showcase from 7 to 9 p.m. on Thursday, August 20. The free event will feature performances by Barefoot and Sunshine and River Glen, two regional acts. Barefoot and Sunshine, featuring Dean Mattoon and Esme Alexis, blends rich vocal harmonies with electric guitar to create a sound rooted in Americana and roots music. River Glen folk pop songwriting has earned praise for its emotional depth and strong storytelling. A multi-industrialist and natural performer, River creates music that connects with audiences of all ages. Admission is free and open to the public. Donations are appreciated and help support future concerts and arts programming.
1: The girls of the Clinton High School class of 1959 will meet at noon on August 12th for lunch. All are welcome to attend.
0: The Mattson family reunion will begin with a potluck at 1 p.m. Saturday, August 15, at the Sawmill Museum. The Mattson family will be celebrating their Clinton history and will include the families of Peter Mattson, Frank Mattson Sr., and Frank Dude Mattson. For information, email Merritt Kathy Joe, that's M-E-R-R-I-T-T, Kathy Joe, with a C, at gmail.com.
1: 15 states now linked to iceberg lettuce cyclospora outbreak, CDC says. New York. Parasitic illness cases in 15 states have been linked to iceberg lettuce, U.S. health officials said Wednesday. Cyclospora cases have been reported in at least 47 states this year, and investigators have continued to probe how many could be linked to a common contaminated source. The Centers for Disease Control and Prevention said the number of states tied to the deadly outbreak had grown from 9 to 15. Those states were Arkansas, Iowa, Missouri, Nebraska, New Hampshire, and North Carolina that were added to a list that previously included Illinois, Indiana, Kansas, Kentucky, Michigan, Ohio, Oklahoma, Pennsylvania, and West Virginia. Investigators initially narrowed in on lettuce served at Taco Bell. Federal officials subsequently said they are focused on Taylor Farms as the source of the lettuce in the outbreak, and the company has recalled iceberg lettuce grown in central Mexico. There are several reasons cyclospora outbreaks can be hard to investigate and contain, said Dr. Juan Luis Marquez, medical director of the Washtenaw County and Livingston County Health Departments in Michigan. It can take weeks between when someone is exposed to the parasite and when they come down with symptoms. It's harder to analyze the parasite in laboratories, and it's a lot of work to interview everyone who is sick and clearly identify common exposures, said Marquez, an adjunct public health professor at the University of Michigan. Also, there have been staffing cuts at all levels of public health, federal, local, and state, so there are less resources and capacity generally available, Marquez said in a statement. Cyclospora is a microscopic, spherical parasite that commonly causes watery diarrhea with frequent and sometimes explosive bowel movements, according to the CDC. Outbreaks tend to occur most often in the late spring and summer. The heat-loving parasite infects the bowels and spreads through feces. An illness called cyclosporiasis is less common than foodborne illnesses caused by other germs, including Salmonella and Escherichia coli. Many cyclospora cases are never linked to a specific food or other source.
0: Now we're going to take a look at the local events coming up. And so today, Clinton County School Board meeting is at 5:30 p.m. at the Administration Center at 1401 12th Avenue North. There's also a tree walk from 5:30 to 6:30 p.m. at Gilroy Rustic Park in Lost Nation. And the Clinton County Club that's a Clinton Rotary Club meeting, noon, in the Tuscany Room at Rostrelli's. So Tuesday, August 11, there's the Impact Life Blood Drive from 2 to 6 p.m. at 903 Main Street, Lost Nation. Impact Life Blood Drive also from 3:15 to 6 p.m. at 196 Lincoln Way. And the Clinton City Council meeting at 5 p.m., City Hall, 611 South 3rd Street. Wednesday, August 12, exhibitions by Barbara Bianchi. Girls of Clinton High School, Class of 59, And then also the Euchre at 2:15 p.m. AmVets Club at 1317 South 17th Street. Post burgers served from 4:30 to 6 p.m. There's also market music from 5 to 7 p.m. at Lyons Foursquare Park, a Clinton Public Library event. Performer Cody Wilkerson, wide mix of rock, food, and concessions from Hillbilly Jack's Barbecue. And also Dementia Support Group from 5:15 to 6:45 a.m., top floor meeting from the Clinton Public Library, 306 8th Avenue South. And also, don't forget, Tuesday, August 18th, the Whiteside County Fair begins through August 22. So that's all for today from the last week's Clinton Herald.

0: stolen basis. And that's all we have time for today. This is Kathy and Alan wishing you a good rest of your Tuesday.
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saying the traditionally quiet part out loud. That raised the national temperature and triggered such states such as California to engage in retaliatory gerrymanders, even though, unlike Texas, those states have not previously been restrained by having to create major minority districts. At the end of April, in Louisiana versus Calais, the Supreme Court largely ended the era of racial gerrymandering by ruling that they violate the Constitution unless they are required for a narrowly targeted remedial purpose. This has set not only Louisiana, but also Alabama, Tennessee, Florida, and other southern red states racing to redraw their maps in time for 2026. Things turned a bit better on the bench when Justice Ketanji Brown Jackson blasted the court for letting Louisiana move too swiftly to implement a map that has been tied up in litigations for more than 5 years. Far uglier are the shenanigans and prosecutorial radicalism that has been unleashed. In New York and Virginia, Democrats broke legal restraints. The Virginia Democrats drew an outrageous 10-to-1 gerrymander that would put the Beltway in charge of all but one of the purple state's districts. They got narrowly upheld by a misleadingly worded referendum, only for the state Supreme Court to rule that doing so violated the Virginia Constitution. In a season of frothy rhetoric, furious Democrats have been advocating steps as radical as removing the entire Virginia court and packing the U.S. Supreme Court. Republicans are almost as bloody-minded. Indiana state senators who voted against joining the redistricting fray were targeted by Trump and nearly lost all their primaries. In Utah, incensed by the state Supreme Court's ruling that legislators can't overrule a stature enacted by ballot initiative, Republicans have added two seats to the court and hounded one of the incumbents into resigning over leaked texts that suggest a sexual affair. They now aim to topple a second justice in a retention election. The issue has pervaded judicial elections in North Carolina. Democrats on the state Supreme Court creatively interpreted the state constitution to keep the map 7-7 in 2022. Republicans did that after defeating two justices that year. And in Wisconsin, Democrats won a state Supreme Court seat in 2025 and immediately rewrote the state legislative map. They are still casting for theories to justify doing the same Wisconsin's congregational map. The Supreme Court was right to put a stop to racial gerrymanders. Starting the redistrict process in 2031-32 without them, and without COVID-induced delays in the census, likely means there will be fewer in the mid-decades disputes in the 2030s. But in the interim, primal partisan rage is doing damage to our system. Our next article is The Long View: American Federation Teachers, Education, Healthcare, and Public Services for Immediate Release. This is by Rob Long. Randy Weingarten and the leadership of the American Federation of Teachers issues urgent statements regarding the current hantavirus global pandemic. In order to ensure the safety of the children entrusted in our care, and to treat America's educators with respect and consideration, we have asked that all public schools that are currently open immediately close for the rest of the year and remain closed until November 7th, 2028.